0: The Palestinian Health Ministry in Ramallah said the Palestinians were killed by Israeli forces. All four were said to be cousins from the same family and have been named as Farouk, Ibrahim, Jawad and Imran Ramadan. Violence in the Israeli-occupied West Bank has flared in recent days, and settlers have called for attacks to erase Tel Village. The far-right and pro-settler Israeli Finance Minister, Bezalel Smotrich, said the villages of Tel, Irak, Burin and Beit Furik need to look exactly like the refugee camps in Nablus and Tulkarm, referring to the mass demolition campaign that displaced tens of thousands in the West Bank last year. Itamar Ben-Gvir, Netanyahu's far-right national security minister, said he would call for the villages in the West Bank to be treated like Beit Hanun in Gaza, which has been devastated in bombing raids, and he said he would demand that Israel bomb and bulldoze Palestinian houses. Israel's defence and finance ministers announced plans for illegal settlements in Gaza, and the military commander for the region called such outposts for his security partners. In that article, Israel plans for major operation in the West Bank was by Andrew Roth, Sufian Tahar and Kiki Kirsenbaum in Jerusalem.
1: On Vision Australia Radio, you're listening to selected readings from the 31st of July publication of The Guardian Weekly, A Week in the Life of the World. And the spotlight now moves to the Asia-Pacific and especially Japan. Is Takaichi's mega budget revolutionary or a disaster in waiting, asks Sir Philip Inman. International investors are asking where Japan's Prime Minister will find the 370 trillion yen or $2.26 trillion of extra cash that she wants to invest in 17 industrial sectors by 2040. Such is the scale of spending by Sanae Takaichi's coalition government that many in her own party fear she is about to blow up the Japanese economy. In financial markets, investors are stunned by the plans of a usually sober Japanese government to rewrite previous budget rules and embark on an unfunded shopping spree. The roots of Takaichi's frustration date back to the financial crisis of 1991, when Japan's property market bubble burst with spectacular effect. Before the turn of the century, a second slump brought more turmoil when some of Tokyo's largest financial institutions, unable to cope with the hangover of bad debts from the first crash, went under. Since the 2008 global financial shock, the economy has stagnated. In response, the government has regulated nearly 10% more than it receives in tax receipts. Much of it cope with a rapidly ageing population, and debts have continued rising. By 2020, the debt-to-GDP ratio had reached 260% before tighter budgets and a modest improvement in the economic growth brought it to below 230% in 2025. Takaichi has said her investment plan will lift productive capacity, keep Japan at the forefront of the AI revolution, and free the economy from its dependence on trade with China. The stock market has reacted with a succession of downward steps ever since the proposals were unveiled in June. And though the renewal of hostilities in the Middle East and the prospect of higher oil prices have not helped, many investors sold up as soon as the government arrived in office, hitting the shares of the biggest companies. Sony faces intense competition from rivals in South Korea and China, while Toyota has stood out against all electric cars and now faces being crushed by China's car industry. Waning international support for Japan's economic outlook has hit the value of the yen. More recently, it is Takaichi's boldness, which is often characterized as recklessness, that has acted as a heavyweight in the currency, pushing it down to 163 to the US dollar, a four-decade low. Much of the blame for the higher debt bills is connected to rising inflation, which has tracked upwards as the yen has fallen, largely because a low currency rate raises the price of imports of energy and raw materials. Although Japan's core inflation has remained below the Bank of Japan's, or BOJ, 2% target over the last 4 months, analysts predict a jump in the last quarter of the year. Kevin Lamb, the Asia specialist at the consultancy Pantheon Macroeconomics, said the financial markets fear a lack of detail about where the fresh investment money will come from. As long as you don't say how you are going to finance your spending, you are on course for a Liz Truss moment, he said, referring to the market response to the short-lived British Prime Minister's plans for a £45 billion or $60 billion Australian dollars of unfunded tax cuts in September 2022. A draft plan to revive the economy included forcing the BOJ to walk in lockstep with the finance ministry and rewriting how government debt is calculated. A final submission agreed by the cabinet pledged to maintain central bank and independence. To achieve a strong economy, it is very important for monetary policy to be conducted appropriately to see stable prices rise, he said. The Hanaibuto no Hoshin big-boned policy investment scheme is aimed at injecting cash into 17 sectors over the next 14 years to make the doable Japanese economy growth to more than 1%. And the blueprint targets areas such as AI, semiconductors, biotech, defense, energy and shipbuilding, and is aimed at achieving a 1% rate growth as early as possible. The document emphasizes physical artificial intelligence that combines AI with Japan's strength in the manufacturing hardware to accelerate AI transformation in all sectors. However, financial markets have voiced their skepticism. Many are asking if an emphasis on manufacturing will prove successful as China seeks to produce more sophisticated goods, an area previously dominated by Japan, Germany and the US. The question is whether Tokyo has the resources to go up against Beijing and carve out a big enough niche to fund itself into the 2030s. Exports rose 20% year-on-year in June, but after taking into account the yen's depreciation, the value of the rise was almost zero. And depreciating the currency every year to boost trade is not a sustainable policy. Maybe Takaichi's investment plan will be. And that article is Takaichi's Mega Budget, Revolutionary or a Disaster in Waiting, was authored by Philip Inman.
0: And now the spotlight continues with the world economy and AI. And this article, Automation, Why a Jobs Apocalypse is Unlikely to Hit Anytime Soon, is by economics reporter Eduardo Porter. In March, Anthropic, the cutting-edge artificial intelligence business that gave us the chatbot Claude, published an analysis on the impact of AI on employment, to help assess claims that robots are about to redefine human existence, ending demand for human labour. In May last year, Anthropic's co-founder, Dario Amodè, claimed AI could wipe out half of all entry-level jobs in 1 to 5 years. In January, he told us AI would probably become a general labour substitute for humans. Last month, he said we risk a world where the economic trade-off dial is stuck on the hyper-growth, hyper-inequality setting. And yet, Anthropic's report in March suggests that so far AI's impact has fallen short of expectations. We find no systematic increase in unemployment for highly exposed workers since late 2022, the report stated. Deployment of the technology, quotes, remains a fraction of what is feasible. Claude covers just 33% of all tasks in the computer and mathematics category, whereas theoretically it could take over nearly 100% of them. Spending on data centres is going through the roof, but productivity has not been experiencing the galloping gains that the technorati's prognostications lead one to expect. Labour productivity was in fact slower in the first 3 years of our AI era than during the information technology boom that began in the mid-1990s. Even OpenAI's Sam Altman, AI's most public face, says he now doubts its job-killing potential. Quotes, I don't think we're going to have the kind of jobs apocalypse that some of the companies in our space advocate advocate or talk about, he said in May. As the Massachusetts Institute of Technology economist David Autor noted, a lot of people have noticed that the world is not changing as fast as predicted. This has opened the public conversation to a less cataclysmic narrative of the evolution of the technology. The emerging news story not only puts more emphasis on the complexity of the relationship between automation and human work across history, it is also raising doubts about the very feasibility of the threatened AI transformation of the universe. The tech-heavy Nasdaq index, which had been propelled almost exclusively by the rise of AI-related stocks, has fallen about 8% since its peak in early June. As one recent study noted, despite strong substitution at the task level, overall employment effects are modest, as reduced demand in exposed occupations is offset by productivity-driven increases in labour demand at AI-adopting firms. Insiders are as gung-ho as ever, noted Darren Okemoglu, the Nobel Prize-winning economist. They still believe artificial general intelligence is around the corner. Indeed, Elon Musk has not budged from the dream that, quote, AI robots will be able to do everything, resulting in universal high income. Work will be optional. Nonetheless, the politics have soured on the project. 7 in 10 Americans oppose building AI data centres in their area. While this has to do with their insatiable demand for energy, which drives up local electricity costs, AI's unpopularity is no doubt related to the proposition that it will destroy society as we know it. The economics look more fragile considering how fast the investment in AI depreciates as new models overtake those developed just a few months ago. Companies developing AI models are never going to make money, Asimoglu said. They are losing hundreds of billions of dollars every year. One may discount Altman's new modesty as a PR feint. Somebody may have told him equating the AI revolution with mass joblessness was not a smart politics. But misgivings about AI's vaunted capabilities are more than a marketing twist. The grand promise may be in trouble. Maybe artificial intelligence can't deliver at a price society is willing to pay. And that article, Automation, Why a Jobs Apocalypse is Unlikely to Hit Anytime Soon, was by economics reporter Eduardo Porter.
1: On Vision Australia Radio, you're listening to selected readings from the 31st of July publication of The Guardian Weekly, A Week in the Life of the World. And the spotlight moves to South America, and specifically Argentina, with Tiago Rogero's article, Milei Seeks New Friends Among Latins, America's Far Right. Argentina's president, Javier Milei, is not particularly fond of travelling to multilateral forums. It's not unusual for him to skip Mercosur summits, as he did a few weeks ago. But last Saturday, he began a tour of Latin America to meet far-right leaders, starting in Brazil with the launch of Senator Flavio Bolsonaro's presidential campaign against the left-wing incumbent Luiz Inácio Lula da Silva ahead of October's election. Milei was then due to attend Keiko Fujimori's inauguration in Peru on Tuesday, followed by Abelardo de la Esparriella's inauguration in Colombia on the 7th of August, from where he will travel to Ecuador to meet President Daniel Noboa. The self-styled libertarian has justified the trips as these of president willing to open up to the world, seeking to triple the country's trade. But analysis points to the timing. Amid his declining popularity at home, the tour comes in the wake of a wave of far-right victories in presidential elections across Latin America. As someone who has been in power a little longer, Milei is trying to establish himself as a leader of that group, said Cristobal Rovira Kaltwasser, a researcher and professor at the Pontifica Universidad Católica de Chile. I've never seen Milei take much interest in official visits to other countries, said Juan Gabriel Toctalian, a sociologist and professor at the Universidad Tacauta de Tela in Buenos Aires. What interests him are figures from the world of big tech and the far right, but in neither case is there any real interest in opening trade negotiations, he added. Benjamin Gadan, a senior fellow and director of the Simpsons Center Latin America program, said a constant in Malay's trips has been his effort to remain deferential to the U.S. President Donald Trump and never try to upstage him. When Trump took office in January 2025, Malay faced relatively little competition for his affection in Latin America, where fewer than a dozen other far-right presidents were in office, most notably El Salvador's Nayib Bukele. Trump described Malay as his favorite president. Since then, however, right-wing or far-right candidates have won all 7 presidential elections held in the region, with Trump accused of attempting to influence some of them. Almost all of the winners also interacted with Malay during their campaigns through public exchanges of praise or video calls, but according to Tok Dak Tian, there was no doubt about whom they were really trying to please. All these right-wing leaders see Malay as a kind of proxy for Trump, who is the one who is really in charge. They don't want to be under any kind of Argentine leadership, they said. Dr. Dian believes that any contest for Trump's favor, if one exists at all, will be decided by whoever gives the U.S. the most on drug trafficking, migration, military cooperation, and containing China's influence. Ariel Goldstein, a researcher and professor at the University of Buenos Aires, believes Milei remains ahead of the others in the race for Trump's attention. He has already spent the past 2 or 3 years building an intense relationship of friendship and subordination with the US, he said. When Trump was re-elected, Milei travelled to Palm Beach to become the first foreign leader to meet him after his victory. Argentina's president has also emulated a number of policies of his U.S. counterpart, including withdrawing from the World Health Organization and tightening immigration policies. Last year, Trump offered a $40 billion U.S. bailout that was widely seen as a crucial to the Libertarian Party's victory in Argentina's midterm elections. However, Milei's path to re-election next year is looking far from smooth. Although inflation has fallen, purchasing power has also declined, while unemployment has risen and his administration has been hit by corruption scandals. Meanwhile, Goldstein believes that Milei and Trump are now heavily invested in winning the next major prize on the electoral calendar, Latin America's largest country, Brazil. Besides attending the launch of Flavio Bolsonaro's campaign, Milei had hoped to visit the senator's father, former President Jair Bolsonaro, who is under house arrest after being convicted over an attempted coup, but the request was denied by a justice. A Bolsonaro victory would be hugely important to Milei and Trump because it would allow them to reorganize the whole region around an axis of subordination to the U.S., said Goldstein. And that article in Argentina from Tiago Rogero was Milei Seeks New Friends Among Latin America's Far Right.
0: And now the spotlight returns to Washington and this article, Shameful, Pentagon is Accused of Covering Up U.S. Casualties, is by David Smith in Washington. The Pentagon is taking a, quote, shameful approach to releasing information about U.S. casualties in the Iran war. Leon Panetta, a former defense secretary and CIA director, has told The Guardian. Officials have faced accusations that they are engaged in a cover-up designed to hide the true cost of Donald Trump's war on Iran. Fearing a public backlash before November's midterm elections, while the Pentagon has not held a press briefing for 2.5 months. Panetta, who held weekly Pentagon briefings during the wars in Afghanistan and Iraq, criticized the department for failing to disclose how many people had been hurt in bomb attacks by Iran on U.S. bases. He said, "There's a deliberate effort here to withhold information from the American people, and I think it represents a shameful approach to sharing the responsibility that we all have when it comes to fighting a war." The number of U.S. troops killed in the war on Iran stood at 14 at the end of last week, before being quietly updated to 18, with more than 600 injured at the end of last weekend. The first figures were the point of contention after the Pentagon previously reduced the totals from 18 deaths and 482 wounded that had been recorded just days earlier. Sean Parnell, as Pentagon spokesperson, blamed a contemporary data disruption. Critics, however, say the information blackout is a calculated political strategy to hide a failing military intervention. Last Monday, the Pentagon has said 100 service members had been injured since July the 7th, but that 96% had returned to duty. The department initially failed to disclose the figures, according to a New York Times report, only belatedly acknowledging the casualties in a social media post. Ned Price, a former deputy to the US representative to the UN and a former spokesperson for the State Department, said this goes beyond the run-of-the-mill administration distrust towards and hostility against the press. This is more about shielding the American people from the true and total cost of the war. Even during contentious, unpopular wars in Vietnam and Iraq, the lines of communication were kept more or less open. But since Trump's return to power in January 2025, the Pentagon, restyled as the Department of War, has been restricting access. It ousted major outlets, including the New York Times, National Public Radio, and Politico, from their long-held desks, supplanting them with Trump-friendly media such as Breitbart, One American News Network, and the New York Post. In May, it imposed restrictions on the free movement of reporters in much of the Pentagon building. The current obfuscation is particularly jarring when contrasted with the opening days of the Iran war, when Pete Hegseth, the defense secretary, was a ubiquitous presence, delivering bombastic briefings in which he crowed about annihilating the Iranian military with no mercy and restoring the U.S. as a nation of real warriors. Joel Rubin, a former deputy assistant secretary of state, said, "When you're not able to communicate clearly what's actually taking place on the ground, that means you're not likely confident or comfortable with what is happening on the ground." Though Hegseth has avoided the media, he was obliged to attend a hearing on Capitol Hill last week to defend a war that has already cost the US $37.5 billion. During a Senate Appropriations Committee hearing, politicians on both sides of the aisle expressed deep frustration with the administration's endless demands for money, coupled with its refusal to provide straight answers or a coherent strategy. The Pentagon denies that it is minimizing reports of casualties. Sean Parnell, its chief spokesperson, said, "President Trump and Secretary Hegseth have been constantly providing updates directly to the media and the American people online, delivering clear, unfiltered insight into our objectives and decisive actions." Although briefings have dried up, the news has not, and Pentagon reporters continue to pursue information. Panetta said, "In essence, what they're doing is challenging the press to find out what's really happening, and they will. They can dodge, bob and weave, they can hide it, but my experience is that no matter how much you try to hide it, in the end, the truth comes out." And that article, "Shameful, Pentagon is accused of covering up casualties," is by David Smith in Washington.
1: And now to some items from the Global Report. In Norway, oil profits soar in light of Iran war market moves. Profits at Norway's state oil company nearly doubled to $11.5 billion in the 3 months to the end of June as the jump in oil and gas prices caused by the war against Iran boosted earnings. Equinor benefited from a decision to increase oil and gas production at the start of the conflict, filling a gap in the market after a near halt to shipping through the Strait of Hormuz caused Gulf oil flows to slump. Equinor also profited from the jump in oil prices and fears for over a drop in global supplies left Brent crude prices swinging between $75 and more than $100 a barrel between April and June this year. And poverty. Healthy diet too expensive for one in three, the UN warns. One in three people cannot afford to eat a healthy diet, a UN report found, prompting calls for action on food affordability. There are 2.6 billion people unable to afford a diverse diet that meets their energy and nutrient needs, and it will take immense amounts of work to achieve the global target of zero hunger by 2030, the annual report from five UN agencies warns. global hunger declined for a third consecutive year in 2025, with 7.8% of people affected, down from 8.1% in 2024. However, the proportion of people who cannot afford a healthy diet remains extremely high, said Maximo Torero, chief economist of the Food and Agriculture Organization, one of the authors. The State of Food Security and Nutrition in the World 2026 report calculated the cost of a healthy diet is 4.28 purchasing power parity, or PPP, dollars a day. This means that in any country, a healthy diet costs the amount of local currency with the same buying power that $4.28 has in the US. The extreme poverty line is $3 PPP per person, Torero said. And in Greece, UNESCO pleases the gods with Mount Olympus listing. Mount Olympus, the mythical home of the ancient Greek gods, has been induced into a hall of more modern fame as UNESCO announced it would be added to a World Heritage List. Greece's highest mountain made the list alongside the Second World War D-Day landing beaches in northern France and the ancient Japanese capitals of Osaka and Fujiwara. South Sudan's Boma Bandingilo landscape, host to one of the world's largest land mammal immigrations, also won a designation. In the case of Olympus, which has been on a tentative list of sites since 2014, the news was met with near euphoria in Greece. And to ageing, restricted eating times may reduce a cognitive decline. Confining mealtimes and snacks to a 9-hour window and avoiding food for 4 hours before bed may help stave off cognitive decline in older age, researchers at Rutgers University in New Jersey, USA, say. A pilot study of older women living with overweight or obesity found hints of improvement in mental skills among those who ate within the restricted period compared with those who spread their meals over a longer time. The finding is preliminary and subject to confirmation in larger studies. Dementia is the leading cause of death in the UK and the seventh worldwide, leading to nearly 2 million deaths globally each year. Some risk factors are unavoidable, such as age and genetics, but experts believe nearly half of the cases could be prevented or delayed through changes of lifestyle. Obesity in middle age can raise the risk of dementia in later life by 30%. And 30 million, that is the number of extra pints of beer sold by UK pubs during the Football World Cup compared with a normal trading period, delivering £150 million or $200 million in added sales, according to the British Beer and Pub Association. And those were some articles from the Global Report. And that completes our readings upon the 31st of July publication of The Guardian Weekly, A Week in the Life of the World. I'm Gwen Phillips, and reading with me was Alan Atkinson. This program is produced in our Adelaide studios and can be heard regularly at this time here on Vision Australia Radio, VA Radio on Digital, and online at varadio.org.

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0: On Vision Australia Radio, welcome to Selected Readings from the Australian and Financial Review for Wednesday, the 5th of August, 2026. I'm Robin Duncan. Reading with me today is Liz Matheson. We're coming to you live from our Adelaide studios across the Vision Australia Radio Network. And our first article will be read in two parts. Premier's water bombshell, secret Labor privatisation plan. Sorry. This is an exclusive by Anthony Galloway. The Victorian Labor government has secretly spent 5 years exploring the privatisation of Melbourne's water assets in a bid to rescue the state's deteriorating finances. Confidential cabinet documents reveal ministers were warned that the politically explosive proposal to raise billions of dollars posed a major reputational risk if it became public. The documents obtained by The Australian show former Premier Jacinta Allan and senior ministers in 2024 approved a 12-month business case codenamed Project Nerva to investigate bringing private investors into Melbourne Water, the state-owned authority that owns almost $18 billion worth of dams, pipelines, treatment plants and other water infrastructure. The government at one stage contemplated a transaction comparable in scale to the Andrews government's 50-year lease of the Port of Melbourne, which raised $9.7 billion before the proposal was scaled back to a transaction worth about $3 to $4 billion. The documents reveal the Department of Treasury and Finance had been pursuing the proposal since 2021 as Victoria's debt and infrastructure spending mounted. Officials argued private investment could help reduce debt, grow the Victorian Future Fund, or fund other government priorities. Although Ms Allan temporarily shelved the proposal after cabinet divisions emerged, work was revived over the past year with the appointment of consulting giant EY to examine fresh options, leaving the politically fraught proposal for new Premier Ben Carroll after he took office last week. Despite Mr Carroll speaking in favour of continuing work on the proposal as a member of the Budget and Finance Committee of Cabinet in 2025, a government spokesperson said on Monday that the Premier does not support privatising Melbourne Water. The Cabinet document stated that Project Nerva is premised upon the state retaining ownership of vital water infrastructure and considers options for private sector investment, innovation and input for the delivery of wastewater treatment, transfer services and recycled water distribution. It recommended pursuing a joint venture arrangement similar to the Vic Roads transaction in 2022, which netted the state $7.9 billion. There is an opportunity for private sector investment, innovation and input in Project Nerva that could provide operational and capital efficiencies, potentially fund part of the sector's future infrastructure requirements, as well as upfront proceeds to the state to provide balance sheet relief, said the submission, which was approved by Ms Allan and senior ministers. It warned that bringing in private investors could reduce Melbourne Water's lucrative commercial income streams, which had helped keep household water bills down, and said ministers should consider how the state also benefits from the unregulated business opportunities. The documents leave little doubt Victoria's worsening financial position was a driving factor. The Cabinet submission noted net debt was forecast to reach $178 billion by June 2027, saying the COVID-19 pandemic had had a significant impact on both the Victorian economy and, through the government's actions to respond to and recover after the pandemic, on Victoria's debt level and balance sheet. The documents show the Allan government continued searching for major asset transactions even after Ms Allan's predecessor, Daniel Andrews, raised more than $20 billion through the sale of long-term lease of public assets, including the Port of Melbourne, the Land Titles Office and the Vic Roads lease.
1: The proposal exposes the government to one of the most politically contentious privatisation debates in recent decades. England's privatised water industry has become a cautionary tale after years of sewage, pollution, deteriorating infrastructure, soaring debt and rising customer bills fueled calls to return water companies to public ownership. The cabinet papers show ministers were acutely aware of the political dangers, warning that even limited private sector investment could trigger a voter backlash because Victorians regarded water infrastructure as a public asset. They said any perceived departure from protections in the state constitution around Melbourne Water remaining in public hands posed a significant reputational risk. The Victorian public is likely to have a strong general view that sources of water and related infrastructure are public assets, the 2024 submission states. It is likely that the Victorian public may be critical of any private sector involvement contemplated for the sector. Officials argued structuring the proposal as a joint venture similar to the Vic Roads transaction would help mitigate these concerns. The submission also recommended strict secrecy arrangements, including non-disclosure agreements, password-protected documents, and tight controls over who was informed about the project. It sought cabinet approval for the Premier, Treasurer and Water Minister to determine the timing of any public announcements and stakeholder engagements. The documents revealed the project had been underway for years before the high-level subcommittee of cabinet formally considered it. Treasury first approached the Department of Energy, Environment and Climate Action in October 2021 to investigate opportunities for partial privatisation of Melbourne Water before the departments began what the submission describes as confidential engagement with senior Melbourne Water executives in early 2022. Treasury engaged KPMG as commercial advisor and Clayton UTZ as legal advisor to examine whether private investment could proceed within Victoria's existing constitutional framework while preserving public ownership. Ministers were asked to approve $6.15 million to complete a detailed business case before reporting back in February last year. The 2024 submission was sponsored by then-Treasurer Tim Pallas and then-Water Minister Harriet Shing. However, the proposal exposed divisions within Cabinet when the business case returned in February 2025 and Minister Gail Tierney had taken over the water portfolio. Ms Tierney opposed the proposal and Ms Allen backed her position, while then-Treasurer Jaslyn Symes and Mr Carroll as Deputy Premier supported continuing work on the proposal, according to sources familiar with the deliberations. The Australian understands work vamped up after Ms Shing returned to the water portfolio in April this year, and EI was engaged to examine options on privatisation of wastewater services. Ms Shing, a close ally, resigned from Cabinet following last week's leadership change. Ms Symes has been moved out of Treasury to Industrial Relations. This leaves the proposal to be considered by Mr Carroll, his new Treasurer Colin Brooks and new Water Minister Michaela Settle. The Cabinet submission identified the Western Treatment Plant's $1 billion upgrade, rapid population growth, ageing infrastructure and the transition to net zero emissions as key reasons for seeking private investment. It concluded Melbourne Water presented an attractive investment opportunity because the distinction between wholesale and retail water businesses was established and the regulatory framework provided investors with predictable returns while preserving public oversight. Preliminary legal advice concluded private sector participation could proceed without constitutional change, provided Melbourne Water remained the public authority responsible for delivering water services and accountable to the minister. In response to a list of questions, a government spokesperson said Mr. Carroll did not support privatising Melbourne Water and attempted to place pressure on the state coalition. The One Nation Liberal Coalition needs to come clean. Will they rule out privatising Melbourne Water? The spokesperson said. And that article was from pages 1 and 2, titled Premier's Water Bombshell.
0: And another article from pages 1 and 2, Matilda B's dad blasts hijackers. This is from Bimini Plesser. The father of the Bondi terror attack's youngest victim has accused the Royal Commission of giving a platform to organisations that support terrorism as he joins the nation's top Jewish body in condemning pro-Palestine protest groups for trying to hijack the inquiry's hearing on anti-Semitic protests with clickbait theatrics and gratuitous slurs against Israel. On a day when the Anti-Semitism Royal Commission investigated the pro-Palestine protest at the Sydney Opera House, where crowds chanted F the Jews on October the 9th, 2023, a Jewish leader was pressed on Israel's military action and Palestinian death tolls instead of domestic anti-Semitism. Lawyers for Palestine Action Group, which organised Sydney's infamous February protest against Israel President Isaac Herzog's visits, and the Australia-Palestine Advocacy Network were allowed to cross-examine New South Wales Jewish Board of Deputies President David Ossip during Tuesday's hearing. With PAG organiser Josh Lees attending the hearing, Mr. Ossip rebuffed the group's lawyer, Dominic Toomey, after he pressed him on specific Israeli airstrikes on Gaza on October the 7th, 2023. This is the Royal Commission on Anti-Semitism. We're dealing with the protests where protesters shouted out, F the Jews, where are the Jews, and I'm going to kill them all. And I'm a bit confused as to why we're getting caught up in the minutiae of the timeline of a foreign military operation, Mr. Ossip said. Royal Commissioner Virginia Bell had to step in when APAN's counsel Ragni Mathua, SC, followed a similar line of questioning. The lawyer's attempt to shift the hearing's focus away from the anti-Semitism and towards Israel drew strong criticism from the Jewish community, including from Michael Britvan, father of 10-year-old Bondi attack victim Matilda B. Mr. Britvan told The Australian he couldn't understand why the commission allowed the protest groups, via their lawyers, to cross-examine witnesses. What I struggle to understand is why supporters of terrorists were allowed to be there in the first place, let alone use the Royal Commission to ask questions that shift the focus away from the anti-Semitism that led to it, Mr. Britvan said. Executive Council of Australian Jury Co-Chief Executive Alex Rivchin shared the grieving father's frustrations. It is deeply concerning that these groups predictably use the opportunity to hijack an examination of lethal anti-Semitism for their clickbait theatrics and gratuitous slurs against Israel, Mr. Rivchin said. I'm now reading on page 2. He told The Australian the protest groups were in no position to ask questions at the Royal Commission. These groups have tried to use a Royal Commission called in the wake of the Bondi horror, where I and so many others lost loved ones, to prosecute the actions of a country they loathe, Mr. Rivchin said. They are attempting to redirect the eye because they are culpable for the demonisation of Australian Jews to the extent that we are now routinely threatened, harassed and abused. They normalised egregious lies of genocide and child killing, which in turn positions anti-Jewish actions as noble and courageous. They should be answering for their abominable actions, not asking the questions. There was a particular focus on two protests during Tuesday's hearing, a neo-Nazi rally outside New South Wales Parliament last November, where 60 members of the National Socialist Network brandished a banner reading "Abolish the Jewish Lobby," and the pro-Palestine protest on October the 9th, 2023, where crowds chanted F the Jews as they lit flares and burned Israeli flags on the steps of the Sydney Opera House. In his testimony on Tuesday, Mr. Ossip told the Royal Commission Hamas's October the 7th, 2023 attack on Israel had a profound psychological impact on the Jewish community of New South Wales. So the state government's decision to light the Opera House in the colours of the Israeli flag 2 days later was moving. Mr. Ossip said it was quite extraordinary and deeply upsetting that to be told by police to stay away from the Opera House to avoid a potentially unsafe pro-Palestine rally. In his cross-examination, Mr. Toomey put to Mr. Ossip that the October the 9th rally was motivated by sympathy for Palestinians, not support for Hamas. But Mr. Ossip said PAG's motivations were extremely difficult to understand. Your clients effectively called for a protest at Town Hall on the evening of 7th of October, whilst the attacks in southern Israel were still ongoing, women were still being raped, children were being kidnapped into Gaza, and terrorists were going house to house and burning people alive, he said. I still don't understand why they thought calling a protest in such circumstances was in any way necessary or justified. I thought their conduct was appalling. When Mr. Ossip said a lot of the social media activity pertaining to that protest was quite celebratory of the attack, Mr. Toomey said, I want to suggest to you that you have seen nothing that has emanated from the organisers of the rally, which would suggest in any way that the rally was being convened to celebrate those despicable attacks. Outside the commission's hearing, ECAJ pointed to a Facebook post advertising the Opera House protest that called the October the 7th attack a humiliation. Israel has declared war on Palestine for the humiliation it suffered today when Palestinians tore down apartheid walls at a Gaza border and began to enter 48 land that is rightfully theirs, the post read. During her cross-examination, Ms. Mathur probed Mr. Ossip on the number of Palestinians killed by the Israeli military before October the 7th, 2023, which he said he was not prepared for and could not answer. Ms. Mathur pressed on, asking him if it was his responsibility to keep abreast of such statistics. Look, I read a wide variety of materials. I think just relying on the United Nations probably doesn't give you the full scope. But what's happened to Gaza and what Hamas has done to that territory has concerned me greatly, he said. Innocent Israelis and innocent Palestinians have really been the victim of a very violent terrorist organisation. When Ms. Mathur tried to continue asking about Israel, Ms. Bell interrupted to say, I don't think you're going to get very far with this. This witness has acknowledged that it is a very contested history, that there have been innocent Palestinian lives lost, just as innocent Israeli lives lost. And that article is from pages 1 and 2, Matilda B's Dad Blasts Hijackers.
1: From pages 1 and 4, ALP turns blind eye to house market mugging. This is by Matthew Cranston, economics correspondent. Property owners have been warned to brace for a 10% decline in house prices across major East Coast cities, undermining Labor's claims that its budget tax grabs on investors and business owners would not have a hard negative impact on home values. The National Australia Bank on Tuesday issued a grim outlook for homeowners struggling with high interest rates and sticky inflation, releasing new projections showing national property price falls would be twice as severe over the next 12 months. As Acting Prime Minister Richard Marles continued to deflect concerns that hundreds of billions of dollars were being wiped from housing market values, analytics group SQM revealed it had recorded a 1.6% lift in distressed property listings nationwide, the first annual jump since 2023. Ahead of next Tuesday's Reserve Bank meeting, and expectations the central bank will keep the cash rate on hold at 4.3%, Anthony Albanese's former economics advisor, Alex Sanchez, tore shreds off Labor's economic policies and tax changes. Speaking at a Centre for Independent Studies event in Sydney, after new data showed booming government-subsidised electric vehicle sales had inflated household spending levels, Mr. Sanchez said he had a visceral reaction to the Prime Minister's narratives on high taxes and spending. Mr. Sanchez, who was chosen by Mr. Albanese to advise him following Labor's disastrous

a very good job of it. There is that sort of view in Labor that the rich should pay more tax, he said. I remain to this day unsatisfied by it. I just think that it's a very uncompetitive income tax set of arrangements. I think the fragility of the budget circumstances and basically the creeping government has made them scramble for these revenues. It's got to come from somewhere. On Tuesday, Deputy Prime Minister Richard Marles and fellow frontbencher Matt Keogh attempted to play down the threat of negative equity for first home buyers following fresh analysis showing the value of the nation's property market had dropped $230 billion in the past 4 months as the government removed key property tax concessions. With respect, I feel like all of that overstates it. We will still see growth in the housing market, Mr. Marles told 2GB Radio. When asked how many homeowners who took up the government's 5% deposit scheme were in negative equity, Mr. Keogh, the Veteran Affairs Minister, said, "If we look across the economy, I think the Reserve Bank said that we're talking about 1%. This happens all the time. And when we look at our 5% scheme, 99% of people are ahead or on track of their payments. That means that the negative equity is not something that people who are buying a home to live in, they're living in it. They're making the repayments. It's not something to be threatened by." And I'm now reading from page 4. Economists push back with KPMG partner and chief economist Dr. Brenda Ryan saying the slump was not overstated and that Australians were seeing a correction across the market as investors respond to the changes that have been put forward in the budget. Labor's tax changes include the removal of the 50% capital gains tax discount in favour of an inflation indexation model. It is also introducing a 30% minimum CGT and a 30% minimum tax on trust distributions. It also scrapped negative gearing for new investors on existing properties. The changes, along with higher interest rates, have slowed the number of investors entering the housing market, taking the steam out of house prices and jeopardising new supply. Mr. Sanchez said Labor now look more like the Greens. Sometimes you sort of think you could be with the Greens at times. So there's a problem there, Mr. Sanchez said. There's a tendency in left of centre parties today to want to level up tax on capital and the tax on labour to deal with this sort of like arbitrage question. I had a level of doubt. I said the answer to this disparity was to bring the top rate down, and the answer to intergenerational equity is essentially to make it easier for working people to accrue capital in the first place. NAB's housing monitor on Tuesday showed that recent data had left the risk skewed firmly to the downside of the bank's earlier house price forecast. We now formally revise that down that outlook. We see prices across the 8 capital cities declining 5% over this year, previously 2%, led by 10% declines in Sydney and Melbourne, and with 2-4% declines across the mid-sized capitals, NAB said. The bank said interest rates and tax policies would cool demand, noting that prices are now falling at a solid clip off the back of higher interest rates, changes to tax policy and cooling sentiment. New loan commitments will fall, though the impact on investor lending will likely be more apparent in the third quarter, it said. A sell-off by investors could also spark more severe price falls. The RBA noted in a paper on housing investment in May that investors with multiple properties who sell off could exacerbate the price declines. Investors holding multiple properties tend to carry more debt,
the RBA's Alexandra Mikkelsen wrote, resilience could be undermined if the portfolio of properties is highly leveraged with little equity cushion. In a negative shock, synchronized sales of highly leveraged investment properties

0: could depress the value of all properties, given prices are at a set margin, and thus amplify the housing price cycle in a downturn. NAB noted in its housing monitor that it did not hold high hopes for supply. Dwelling approvals started to June have held up, but we expect new building demand to cool somewhat going forward, it said. Pipelines of work remain elevated outside Sydney and Melbourne, and second quarter producer price index data showed renewed material input cost inflation. The bank does expect the price outlook to change in the next year on the hope the RBA cuts interest rates. We expect prices to level out in early 2027 before beginning to grow modestly in the second half of 2027 as lower rates begin to provide support and sentiment in the market improves, NAB said. The RBA will meet next week. Financial markets do not expect a change in the cash rate, currently at 4.3%, given inflation remains well above the central bank's target of 2.5%. And that article from pages 1 and 4, ALP's blind eye to a mugging.
1: And we now go to an article on page 3, BOM or BOM's $96 million website blunder under review. This is from Nathan Schmidt. The Bureau of Meteorology will face an independent review less than a year after the disastrous launch of its new website, the Environment Minister has announced. The National Weather Service was the subject of intense public scrutiny in October 2025 when it launched its long-awaited $96 million website upgrade, part of a sweeping, almost $900 million technology upgrade beset by COVID-related delays and cost blowouts. On Tuesday, the BOM announced an independent review had been commissioned by Chief Executive Stuart Minchin in consultation with Environment Minister Murray Watt. While not naming the website, the BOM said the review would help inform future organisational strategy and ensure it delivers value in a rapidly changing environment. The work BOM staff do every day is complex and they face a range of pressures. This review will bring an independent perspective to understanding services being delivered and how that value can be strengthened into the future, Senator Watt said. The Environment Minister said maintaining trust in the Bureau, as well as ensuring the effectiveness of BOM's information and services, was essential. BOM's role in keeping Australia safe, informed and prepared in a changing climate has never been more vital, he said. And that was from page 3, BOM's $96 million website blunder under review.
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0: Thank you for joining us in our Adelaide studios as we bring you readings from the Australian and Financial Review for the 5th of August across the Vision Australia Radio network. Now for the weather. Starting with the nation's capital in Canberra, a frosty morning with a maximum of 13. Sydney is expecting a sunny day with 19. Brisbane, mostly sunny with a lovely 25. Darwin with a sunny 32. Perth are expecting a cloudy maximum of 20. Adelaide, a partly cloudy day with a maximum of 16. Melbourne, a shower with a maximum of 15. And Hobart with a partly cloudy day of 14. Our next article is from pages 1 and 4, and it is titled Target Peril, Bowen Hits the Roof. And it's by Jeff Chambers, political editor. Climate Change and Energy Minister Chris Bowen will slash costs for businesses, manufacturers, schools, hospitals, farms and community organisations to install larger solar panels systems and prop up the Albanese's faltering 82% renewables by 2030 target. Mr Bowen will use his National Press Club speech today to update Australians on challenges facing Labor's renewables transition and unveil 20% discounts for installation of medium-sized solar systems atop warehouses, office buildings, retail stores and farm sheds. Amid concerns, Labor will fall short of its 2030 pledges to have 82% of renewables in the grid and cut emissions by 43%. Mr Bowen has increased eligibility thresholds in the government's marquee rooftop solar scheme from 100 kilowatts to 1 MW. The expansion of the small-scale renewable energy scheme, and this is known as SRES, from October the 1st, which the government claims is budget neutral, follows Labor's uncapped $7.2 billion subsidy program supporting the installation of 490,000 batteries since last year. In his National Press Club address, Mr Bowen is expected to talk about the Albanese government lifting renewables penetration from 30% to 50% and acknowledge ongoing pressures undermining the 82% clean energy target. The upgraded solar scheme is directly linked with a government push to accelerate the renewables rollout and utilise larger rooftop space outside residential homes and apartments. Supporting a broader rollout is expected to lower both network costs and power bills for businesses less reliant on the grid. Institute for Energy Economics and Financial Analysis data says businesses have installed about 5.6 gigawatts of solar systems compared to 22 gigawatts installed on residential rooftops. Mr. Bowen said on Wednesday, Mr. Bowen will say that while estimates vary, the technical rooftop potential for solar on commercial, industrial and agricultural rooftops could exceed 80 gigawatts. Under Labor's shake-up, the government will commit to improving network connection processes for mid-scale solar projects through targeted rule change requests and improvements to existing frameworks. Unlike the generous Cheaper Home Batteries program, in which certificates were purchased by the government rather than the energy sector, the SRES solar component is operated on a market-funded approach, which compliance costs absorbed by retailers. I'm now reading from page 4. Under the SRES, which is administered by the Clean Energy Regulator and operated separately from state-run rebates, each solar installation generates a certificate traded on the open market. Electricity market participants purchase certificates each year. The expanded solar program, lowering upfront installation costs for commercial, industrial and agricultural buildings by about 20%, is expected to deliver savings of almost $200,000 for some businesses. The impact of compliance costs on bills is expected to be small, in the order of $1 to $2 a year, which the government says is designed to reduce each year to 2030. In his speech, Mr. Bowen will say, "The lesson from cheaper home batteries and EVs is clear to me. With the right policy settings, Australians will respond enthusiastically in ways which added up, can lead to globally leading outcomes. When asking what more we can do, the key is identifying gaps in progress. Utility scale solar is going well. Rooftop household solar continues to break records. But to be very frank, there is a missing middle in the Australian energy transition. Many of you in this room have to spend plenty of time on aeroplanes for work. You might have noticed when you come into land the prevalence of solar on residential rooftops. You'd see more solar panels than backyard pools. But have you noticed that many warehouse and factory roofs are devoid of solar panels or only have panels covering fairly small percentage of the roof space? The missing middle is middle-scale solar. Factories, warehouses, farming sheds and large industrial premises, big empty roof space, ripe for solar generation. Smart Energy Council policy head Robert Potter said new installations and expansion of existing systems up to 1 MW would be eligible for upfront deemed certificates rather than the progressively priced large-scale generation certificates that currently apply above 100 kilowatts. The council, which had lobbied for the changes, said eligible systems would retain a 5-year deeming rate through to December 31, 2030, rather than facing the annual step down that applies to smaller systems as the scheme winds down. For a small or medium business, the difference between an upfront certain incentive and a progressively priced one can be the difference between a project stacking up and one that doesn't, Mr. Potter said. Removing that uncertainty means more small and medium businesses will install bigger solar systems. Mr. Bowen, who will talk about challenges facing the rollout of wind power compared with solar and batteries, is expected to use his NPC address titled Energy Security in an Uncertain World to amplify challenges facing the rollout of energy-intensive data centres and defend support for the United Nations COP31 climate change summit in Turkey and side events across the South Pacific funded by the government. Under the upgraded SRES scheme, open to community groups, schools, hospitals and farms, a large 850-kilowatt solar PV installation, typically used by industrial energy users, will produce about 1,173 MWH of electricity a year and save about 175,000 in electricity costs per year. For a mid-scale solar PV system, the estimated discount is $68,000 off a 250-kilowatt system, which would support a large commercial operation, or $136,000 off a 500-kilowatt system powering a small manufacturing site. A 250-kilowatt system used for a retailer or middle-sized business could produce about 345 MW of a year, saving approximately $50,000 in annual electricity costs. Mr. Bowen will say existing eligibility rules under the SRES did not support the rollout of solar at factories or more energy-intensive businesses. He will say increasing the threshold to 1 MW would not only lower energy bills but also drive productivity and free up capital to invest back into businesses. In addition, many businesses have told me that if they are inclined to install large rooftop solar, they have encountered delays in getting their network service provider to approve the installation, he will say. While I understand these can be complex questions that need to be worked through, many of the delays I have heard about are unacceptable and simply make it so hard for businesses to install solar that they just give up. I want to end that roadblock. Mr. Bowen says the changes will help businesses cut power bills, invest in growth and create jobs. This will help manufacturers, farmers, retailers, logistics centres, schools, hospitals and community organisations reduce energy costs. and it uses an existing proven scheme, meaning no bureaucracy or red tape, he will say. And that article from pages 1 and 4 was titled Target Peril, Bowen Hits the Roof.
1: And we now go to some world news, which was on page 8 and 9. This article is from page 9. Tehran says no fresh talks after Trump warns last chance of deal. This is from Summer Saeed and Benoit Fausson. Iran said on Monday, local time, there were no talks underway with the US, nor were any meetings planned, after President Donald Trump said he had called off a major strike on the country to provide more time for negotiations on freeing up traffic in the Strait of Hormuz. Mr. Trump said over the weekend that he had prepared to greenlight what he described as the biggest military attack since World War II before America's allies intervened. We were all set to go, but when the allies asked to call it off, you got to sort of say, well, let's see, he told reporters on Sunday. Iranian Foreign Ministry spokesman Ismail Baghaei rejected Mr. Trump's suggestion that talks were underway, saying Iran hadn't sent any delegations or negotiators to take part in any discussions. He said all of Iran's negotiators were still in the country, with the exception of Foreign Minister Abbas Araghchi, who was visiting a religious site in Iraq. In a social media post on Monday, Mr. Trump described Iran's leadership as unbelievably duplicitous, saying they had asked for talks on ending the war and then announced that no discussions were being held. Nothing gets through to Iran unless we want it to, and nothing will get through unless a deal or total surrender is accomplished, he posted. Mr. Trump later told reporters in the Oval Office this is the last chance for them to sign a good document. Iran's foreign ministry did, however, acknowledge Iran was continuing talks with Oman on how to manage the Strait of Hormuz, which has been the centre of the stalemates between Washington and Tehran. The discussions between the two countries bordering the strait have grown more significant in recent days, with both Oman and Iran noting progress. Iranian state media earlier cited Mr. Araghchi as saying that discussions on creating a mechanism for ships to pass the Strait of Hormuz were nearing completion and in their final stages. Mr. Trump, too, has suggested the discussions are making some headway. He wrote in a social media post on Saturday night that Iran and other Middle East countries had urged him to cancel his attack because the perimeters of a deal had been hammered out. Iran has been in discussions with Oman and other regional mediators about the creation of a new temporary route through the Strait of Hormuz that would allow commercial shipping to resume, mediators told the Wall Street Journal. According to the proposal from the mediators, Persian Gulf-bound ships will enter via Iranian waters and exit via Omani waters without paying fees, they said. Iranian diplomats initially reacted positively to the latest proposal, but later demanded guarantees that attacks on Iran wouldn't resume and that sanctions on its oil would be lifted, the mediators said. Mediators were also still waiting for a response from the Islamic Revolutionary Guard Corps, the paramilitary group that holds the levers of power in Iran. If a temporary agreement is reached on the strategic waterway, negotiations will move to revive the initial memorandum of understanding to resolve the conflict over the strait for 60 days, they said, adding that Pakistan has proposed to host the next round of talks between Iran and the US. Regional countries have also told the mediators that any agreement should include guarantees that neither Iran nor its proxies will pose threats to their territories, according to senior Arab officials familiar with the matter. International oil prices were about 5% lower early on Monday local time, on hopes that an agreement to finally reopen the Strait of Hormuz could be reached, with prices for Brent crude falling to around $84, $120 Australian dollars a barrel. Uncertainty over the success of the talks continues, however. Earlier efforts failed to gain much traction, and if they again stall, there remains the prospect that Mr. Trump will return to his threats of a massive military strike. There is also the question of whether the IRGC would agree to any deal to open up the Hormuz Strait that doesn't hand Iran total control of the waterway. And that article came from the Wall Street Journal. It was on page 9 of The Australian. Tehran says no fresh talks after Trump warns last chance of deal.
0: Continuing with world news from page 8, Taiwan admits US secretly trains troops. And this is from the Wall Street Journal, Taipei. Taiwan is opening up about long concealed US military training while Americans note their cooperation with the island, sending a message to China that ties are strong despite comments by President Donald Trump that appeared to put the relationship in jeopardy. Taiwan's military collaboration with the US is far closer than you might imagine, Defence Minister Wellington Koo said. A rare recognition of a secretive American role in developing Taiwan's strength, its defence and deter China. Beijing claims the Democratic Island as its own and has not ruled out the use of force to seize control. The US is committed by law to provide the island with the means to defend itself, selling billions of dollars in weapons to Taiwan. The public sees only the arms sales, but in fact it's multifaceted and involves so much more, Mr. Koo said. Through military exchanges, we have been learning so much practical combat experience from the US. The Pentagon and the US Pacific Command said they had no comment. Mr. Koo added that Taiwan's planning for potential conflict with China does not include US military intervention. Training troops in Taiwan is a sensitive issue that both sides have long kept in the shadows to avoid potential retaliation from Beijing. The American Institute in Taiwan, the de facto US embassy in Taipei, released a photo last week of Taiwanese and US Coast Guard cutters sailing in tandem. The United States Coast Guard and the Taiwan Coast Guard are busy coordinating on shared maritime objectives, the Post said. It added that the US appreciates Taiwan's partnership in maritime security and safety and supports Taiwan's meaningful contributions on global issues, including maritime law enforcement exchange and international cooperation. While the US and Taiwan Coast Guards are quite different from their militaries, Taiwan's government favours making their cooperation more public, said Bonnie Glaser, Managing Director of the Indo-Pacific Program at the German Marshall Fund of the US. Kuan Biling, Minister of Taiwan's Ocean Affairs Council, which oversees the Coast Guard, responded on her Facebook page to the AIT post. This announcement is deeply significant and a new step by the US that reflects its commitment to maintaining peace and security in the Western Pacific. These more open stances come after comments from Mr. Trump called US support for Taiwan into question, and as Chinese pressure on Taiwan has steadily mounted. On Friday, two Chinese Coast Guard ships conducted what it said were routine law enforcement patrols in waters east of Taiwan. There were 85 similar Coast Guard sightings reported by Taiwan in May and June, a nearly 90% increase compared with the same period last year. Mr. Trump's remarks followed a Beijing summit with Chinese leader Xi Jinping, specifically not wanting to travel 9,500 miles to fight a war, have raised concerns in Taiwan about the credibility of US commitments, said David Sachs, a Council on Foreign Relations Fellow for Asian Studies. Despite talk of a détente between Washington and Beijing, Chinese coercion of Taiwan has only increased since Mr. Trump's meeting with Xi, said Mr. Sachs. President Trump's statements gave further momentum to the scepticism that has been growing among Taiwanese regarding the trustworthiness of the US. And that article from page 8 was titled Taiwan Admits US Secretly Trains Troops.
1: And we now go to an article on page 9. Board of Peace reassures Israel on Gaza. The Board of Peace, official overseeing Gaza's post-war transition, met on Monday local time with Israeli Prime Minister Benjamin Netanyahu, in part to discuss the new disarmament deal the board has reached with the militant Hamas group. Nikolai Mladenov, the High Representative for Gaza, held constructive and detailed talks with Mr. Netanyahu and his team, the Board of Peace said in a statement. The goal is clear and is not in question, the complete decommissioning of weapons in the Strip and the transition away from rule by the gun to civilian governments, the board said. The board also reassured Jerusalem that Israel's withdrawal in Gaza would begin only after Hamas's complete disarmament. It came as a senior Hamas official denied the militant group kills civilians and dismissed the October 7th, 2023 massacre in Israel as a mistake. Ghazi Hamad told Piers Morgan, Hamas is liberation organisation. We have never committed crimes. We never kill civilians. When Morgan argued that the group had done just that on October the 7th, murdering hundreds of innocent Israelis, including Holocaust survivors and a baby, Hamad, who is involved in the peace negotiations in Gaza, responded, maybe some mistakes happened, but it's not the policy of Hamas. Two members of Mr. Netanyahu's security cabinet had urged a vote to tear up the deal championed by Donald Trump after the board released a text that called for Israel to begin a phased withdrawal from the Strip. Mr. Netanyahu's office said it had raised concerns with the US after Mr. Trump on Friday hailed as a major milestone an agreement by Hamas to hand over weapons to a nascent Palestinian governing committee. The board said it had reached a common understanding of the shared objectives with Israel. Israel's withdrawal beyond the yellow line, which demarcates the area in which Hamas still has control, will take place only once decommissioning of weapons is complete, as Hamas committed to the mediators, the board said on X. Even if Israel withdraws under the plan, it would maintain control of much of Gaza under a Trump-led October ceasefire. In a statement on Monday, local time, Hamas said the group and various other Palestinian factions remain committed to what was agreed regarding the implementation of the second phase of the ceasefire agreement, including all parties' obligations. Hamas added it was awaiting a clear official response from Mr. Mladenov and the mediators regarding what was agreed upon. Meanwhile, in Washington, members of the Board of Peace met with US congressional staff on Monday to detail their ongoing efforts and to work with Congress to advance peace, security, governance, and reconstruction in Gaza, according to a statement released by the board. Israel had objected to the board's text that called for a phased withdrawal within the territory and the immediate cessation of Israeli strikes in Gaza. Israel has conveyed its comments and concerns on the proposed framework to our American counterparts. The version that has been made public does not reflect Israel's positions, Doron Spielman, a spokesman for the Prime Minister's office, told AFP ahead of the Mladenov meeting. Far-right Finance Minister Bezalel Smotrich had said the text was completely different to the one presented to Mr. Netanyahu's security cabinet and, along with a colleague, had demanded the cabinet immediately hold a new vote on the Gaza plan. And that article came from the AFP on page 9 of the Australian. Board of Peace reassures Israel on Gaza.
0: Continuing with world news from page 8, Papua Rebels Kill Spies by Deanne Septieri. Papuan separatist rebels have claimed responsibility for the weekend murders of 5 construction workers they allege were covert Indonesian military intelligence agents, the latest in a series of attacks in which the group has justified the killing of civilian victims by labelling them government operatives. The killings in the remote Toltikara Regency of the Papuan Highlands, follows a similar incident in nearby Yokomimo in mid-July when the Western Papua National Liberation Army, that's known as the TPNPB, claimed responsibility for shooting dead three Indigenous Papuans after accusing them of working for Indonesian military intelligence. In early July, in the same area, TPNPB fighters shot and killed American civilian pilot Nicholas Gosselin, claiming he had violated the group's flight ban. It used the same justification for the kidnapping and detention of New Zealand civilian fighter Philip Mertens, who was kidnapped in February 2023 and held for 19 months before a faction of the group agreed to release him. TPNPB spokesperson Sebi Sambom said rebel fighters encountered and killed the five men during what he described as a sweep for Indonesian military intelligence agents in the Kangjiam district on Sunday and Monday. The men were disguised as construction workers but could not provide evidence to support the allegation, he added. The rebel group said it wanted to send a message to President Subianto that the long simmering conflict between rebel separatists and the Indonesian military would continue for the next decade and that the TPNPB remain committed to its armed struggle for Papuan independence. All Indonesian government military intelligence agents and Indonesian migrants working as motorcycle taxi drivers, construction workers, health workers, teachers and civil servants must immediately cease their activities in the TPNPB operational area in Tolikara, it said in a statement. Indonesia's Kartens Peace Operation Task Force, a police-led operation with the military confirmed five people had been killed and five others survived the attack. Authorities were working to evacuate the victims and investigate the incident. Based on preliminary data, five people had been confirmed dead from gunshot wounds and severe assault injuries, while another five were successfully evacuated alive. One other victim who died as an Indigenous Papuan whose identity is still being established, Task Force spokesperson Yusuf Sucho said. Lieutenant General Lucky Avianto, a military commander of the Joint Regional Defence Command 3, said the victims were civilian construction workers on a public works ministry road. And that article of World News from The Australian, page 8, was titled Papua Rebels Kill Spies.
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1: Thank you for joining us in our Adelaide studios as we bring you readings from the Australian and Financial Review for Wednesday, the 5th of August 2026, across the Vision Australia Radio Network. And we're going to the financial review on pages 1 and 4. It's only pages 1 and 4, sorry. Visa revamp aims to curb migration. This is from Luke Kinsella. The Albanese government has quietly overhauled visa processing to prioritise overseas skilled workers in a push to curb net migration, but businesses warn it will make it harder to fill skill shortages in key industries like construction, energy and technology. Home Affairs Minister Tony Burke issued the directive to his department on July the 24th, and it was implemented the next day without any public announcement beyond an update to the department's website. Burke's directive determines the order in which the Department of Home Affairs will process applications for temporary and permanent skilled visas. Visa applications from migrant workers already in Australia will now be prioritised ahead of skilled workers applying from overseas. Workers in law enforcement and the defence industry already living in Australia will have their applications for skilled visas processed first. The lowest priority will be given to offshore workers outside the healthcare, teaching and construction professions, meaning they cannot be processed until the higher priority visas are dealt with. Priority processing of visas for workers in regional areas has also stopped. It's a really significant change with no consultation or fanfare, which fundamentally changes the way the government prioritises skilled visas, said Migration Institute Chief Executive Peter Van Vliet, who represents migration agents and lawyers in Australia. If all you care about is getting net overseas migration down, this makes sense. But if you care about filling genuine skill shortages to strengthen the economy and grow productivity, that's been deprioritised. Van Vliet said Burke's directive showed the government was trying to curb net migration by shifting priorities for those for who was granted a visa. Issuing visas to workers already in the country keeps net numbers lower because those people are already counted in Australia's population. Burke's office did not respond to a request for comment. The Home Affairs Minister will speak at the National Press Club on Thursday about the work of managing the migration program. A Department of Home Affairs spokesman said an offshore-focused visa processing program would support timely transitions to permanent residency for migrants already living and working in and contributing to Australia. The Albanese government is trying to bring migration back under control after it surged to a record high post-pandemic amid rising community concerns and political pressure about the strain it is placing on housing and infrastructure. The 2026-27 budget forecast that net overseas migration would increase by 20,000 people in 2026-27, delaying its return to pre-pandemic levels. The backlash against high net migration, which reached a record 556,000 in 2023, a year after borders reopened following the pandemic, has fuelled rising support for Pauline Hanson's One Nation. The latest Australian Financial Review Redbridge Accent Research poll in June showed One Nation leading on the question of which party was best able to handle migration, backed by 38% of voters. One Nation has also edged back ahead of Labor in the primary vote and is sitting on 31%, while Labor is on 29%. Burke has taken a more discreet approach to migration policy than One Nation and the Coalition, which are locked in a battle to harness political momentum from growing anti-immigration sentiment. One Nation's policy is to cap permanent, skilled, temporary and student visas at 130,000, which would be a cut of 81% from current levels. The Coalition announced plans this year to link migration levels to new homes. Over the past decade, 60% of temporary skilled visas and 39% of permanent skilled visas were granted to applicants outside Australia. The government has already redistributed visas for temporary skilled migrants, cutting the share going to offshore applicants to 46% last year. That could fall further as a result of Burke's new directive, which changes the order in which Home Affairs must process applications. Australian National University migration expert Alan Gamlin said businesses would now face a high incentive to recruit onshore rather than look overseas for talent. Gamlin said migration policy inevitably involved trade-offs between businesses wanting flexibility and the need to manage the number of temporary migrants, which is now 3 million. He said an upside of the policy was that it would reduce the number of temporary migrants while making it easier for those already here to receive permanent residency. It makes sense to focus on clearing that backlog by giving visas to people who are already here, said Gamlin. Businesses that rely on recruiting workers with unique skills from overseas to help with important projects are less supportive of the changes. Shifting the focus to onshore skilled visa applications risks making it harder for businesses to secure the highly skilled talent they need from overseas, particularly in essential areas like construction, energy transition, research and technology, said Business Council of Australia Chief Executive Brian Black. Skilled migration plays a vital role in closing skills gaps, lifting productivity and driving the economic growth of Australia's needs now and into the future. Former Department of Immigration Deputy Secretary Abel Rizvi was sceptical that Burke's directive would have a significant effect on net overseas migration, suggesting it may delay processing of offshore applications by only a few weeks. Home Affairs is required to process all valid visa applications, but can decide how quickly or in what order applications are reviewed. And that article was in pages 1 and 4, Visa Revamp Aims to Curb Migration.
0: And the next piece from page 3 of the Australian Financial Review, Major Bird Flu Outbreak Risks Inflation Spike. And this is by Ryan Cropp. Economists have warned that a major outbreak of bird flu in Australia could add to inflationary pressures unless governments and industry can limit the spread of the disease in the poultry and dairy sectors. The Albanese government on Monday confirmed the first Australian mass mortality event from the H5NI virus had taken place off the coast of South Australia. And officials are now bracing for the spread of the disease across the continent. The deadly avian flu strain is transmissible to mammals and has killed more than 300 million animals worldwide since it emerged in 2022. Until recently, Australia was the only continent that had avoided the spread of the deadly virus. No continent where bird flu has been prevalent has so far been able to avoid outbreaks in the poultry industry, including Asia, North Africa, Europe and South America. In North America, the virus also spread to the dairy industry. Poultry, which includes eggs as well as chickens, is a major cost input for industries including food manufacturing, food purchasing, food and beverages, accommodation and retail trade. KPMG Chief Economist Brendan Ryan pointed to the wipeout of Queensland's banana crop by a major cyclone in 2011, which pushed up banana prices by 45% and increased broader consumer price inflation by 0.4%. If the supply effect is severe enough, there is precedent that a wipeout in one good is enough to move CPI and keep it high or not returned for a period of 12 months, Ryan said. The economy is running at above potential, so all these supply-side shocks, oil and now potentially avian flu, they add up high enough. In a tightly constrained economy, there's an economic issue associated with it, but there's also a psychological impact as well. The smashed avo on a Saturday morning is an iconic part of the Australian psyche. A major H5NI outbreak in the United States during the most recent presidential election contest was weaponized by Donald Trump, who relentlessly criticized the Biden administration on the campaign trail for its role in soaring price of eggs. Jack Goff, the chief executive of the Invasive Species Council, said a less contagious strain of bird flu that went through a handful of Victorian poultry farms in 2024 increased egg prices by 30%. This is going to make that pale in comparison, he said. If it seriously gets into eggs and poultry and does get into something like dairy, then there's no doubt it will have an impact on CPI because they're such an important part of the grocery basket, he said. The federal government has committed $113 million to biosecurity protections, while state and territory governments have contributed an additional $24 million. Gough said there needed to be a step change in broader federal and state government responses to the looming crisis, including a $200 million boost in wildlife resilience programs. I'm not convinced that governments have confronted the reality of what's going to be needed, and now that is an established threat for wildlife, for industry and for tourism, Gough said. The baseline level of funding for agriculture and environment departments to deal with these things is woefully inadequate. He said the Victorian outbreak in 2024 required more than 1,000 people from 18 different agencies to deal with it in the first 100 days. Environment Minister Murray Watt on Tuesday said the government could not rule out the spread of the disease into the poultry industry. That is what we have seen overseas, he told ABC Radio. It's also really important from a trade perspective as well that we are at this point free of bird flu in the poultry industry. We can't rule out that will happen going forward. Christy Short, a pathologist at the University of Queensland, said Australian poultry had been highly sought after due to the absence of the virus, and an outbreak here could force countries to ban Australian imports. The lessons from overseas are that we need to take this very seriously. And that article was titled Major Bird Flu Outbreak Risks Inflation Spike.
1: And we now go to an article from page 3 of The Australian. Secular attempt to influence response to census religion question sparks almighty row. This is from Elizabeth Pike. A row has flared over the religion question in next week's census as secularist groups are accused of trying to skew results by advising Australians how to answer the country's most important national survey. Christian leaders and a top demographer have claimed the campaign led by the Rationalist Society and the National Secular Lobby is actively trying to influence the 2026 census by circulating a questionnaire that instructs people how to fill out their response on religion. The quiz, run under the Census Not Religious, Mark No Religion campaign, promises a free, fast and personalised result to help you choose the most accurate response on the Australian census question. Anglican Bishop Michael Steed and the mock said the mock survey was deliberately distorting what the religion question was meant to be assessed by encouraging people to select no religion if they do not actively practice their faith. And demographer Mark McCrindle also raised concerns the campaign was trying to skew the census data as the question is meant to record religious affiliation and not test how often Australians attend their place of worship. The Stoush is the latest issue to face the census after Jewish groups flagged they were not listed on the form and the no religion box was left at the top of the options available for Australians to choose from, fueling concerns it would lead to an inaccurate result. The Australian Bureau of Statistics previously considered changing the faith question in this year's census from what is the person's religion to does the person have a religion due to concerns the current wording assumed people were religious. This was abandoned amid concerns about a lack of data, alongside a push in 2024 from religious leaders directly to Anthony Albanese and pro-secular groups vehemently opposed to the decision to keep the question unchanged. Although the Tick No Religion campaign has been run in the past, this is the first time a questionnaire has been shared with the public. The Rationalist Society denied it was instructing people, but president, Viktor Franco, suggested the quiz was circulated as a result of the failed bid to change the census. He argued the current question would lead to biased data. Reusing the same old biased question guarantees the 2026 census will continue to artificially inflate the number of people that are religious, Mr. Franco said. But manipulating the census won't manufacture the faithful. A biased question will not halt the rapid march of secularisation, and when we get the 2026 census results, no religion will still have overtaken Christianity. The questionnaire organised by the RSA and fellow groups asks participants whether they are religious or spiritual, how often they pray, and whether they attend religious services beyond funerals and weddings. How satisfied are you that the leadership of your religious affiliation shares your views on social and moral matters, e.g. pregnancy, planning, abortion, LGBTQI+, issues, assisted dying? One question reads. The quiz wraps up with a results page which, depending on the responses, encourages people to either mark no religion or use the other box to accurately record your spiritual belief. In comparison, participants with consistent pro-religion responses are advised to follow the census instructions carefully and mark the correct box. Mr. McCrindle said the question was meant to record religious connection, given the number of Australians who attend religious schools and aged care services, who use or work at faith-based charity services, while assisting with the zoning of places of worship. Everyone who uses the data just wants the most accurate data as possible. It's important for planning effective operations of faith-based organisations and use of taxpayer money, Mr. McCrindle said. We don't want to unhelpfully lobby Australians on how to fill out the census. That article is on page 3 of The Australian. Secular attempt to influence response to census religion question sparks almighty row.
0: And from page 6 of The Australian Financial Review, Carroll Cabinet to fix business links. The Victorian Premier, Ben Carroll, has scrapped the infrastructure and suburban rail loop portfolios from his new front bench and appointed a new treasurer who vowed to immediately meet with employers to begin repairing Labor's relationship with business. Carroll's revamped cabinet was sworn in at Government House on Tuesday morning, with key allies promoted and loyalists to former leader Jacinta Allen demoted in a widespread reshuffle the Premier said would take Labor in a new direction. Deputy Premier Gabrielle Williams has been appointed Education Minister, where she will need to end the long-running pay dispute with teachers. As deputy, she was able to nominate her own portfolio and has also picked up skills and training, First Peoples and women and gender equality. Colin Brooks has been promoted to Treasury and Industrial Relations portfolios. Anthony Carbines will move from police and take on the newly created roles of artificial intelligence and the digital economy, and Jacqueline Symes will take on energy and resources. The ministry was cut from 22 positions to 20 in a move Carroll said was aimed at saving money, but Labor sources attributed to internal factions. The biggest shift from Carroll's predecessors, Allen and Daniel Andrews, was to abolish the SRL and infrastructure portfolios, which have become synonymous with corruption and criminality and led to Allen's downfall. We are running a smaller government, a more efficient and more effective government, where it extracts the best value for taxpayers, Carroll said. I've considered this very carefully. Whether it's the public transport minister being in charge or both infrastructure and services versus the roads minister being in charge of both roads and infrastructure. Alan Ally Symes was demoted from Treasury. Steve Dimopoulos lost his major events portfolio and Sonia Kilkenny was moved out of finance but retained Attorney General and planning as part of a deal she struck to withdraw her leadership nomination. Lizzie Brantham remains Children and Disability Minister. Enver Erdogan was promoted to Finance and Ingrid Stitt was appointed Health Minister. Paul Ed Brook picked up police and emergency services. The new police minister, who only joined the front bench in April, said he supported keeping police stations open. Victoria Police has cut counter opening hours at 40 stations due to resourcing challenges. Luba Grigorovich, part of the cross-factional delegation who visited Allen last week to say she had lost support of caucus, was not rewarded. Tim Richardson, elevated to cabinet as part of the Kilkenny deal, will take on local government and consumer affairs. Vicky Ward will become the new public

0: All business, big business, provide jobs for thousands of Victorians, so we need to work with them closely. His comments are in sharp contrast to Allan, who had increasingly picked fights with businesses to win electoral support. Brooks, who is well respected in the business community, said he would be focused on respecting every taxpayer dollar and would seek briefings from Treasury on fiscal management, with net debt forecast to climb to about $200 billion in 4 years. Opposition leader Jess Wilson said Carroll was shuffling the deck chairs on the Titanic just months out from the November state election. The same faces that have been around the cabinet table for years, endorsing decisions by Daniel Andrews and Jacinta Allen, and the same corrupt Labor government, Wilson said. Ben Carroll may want to eliminate the term big build and the ministers responsible, but the corruption is still running rife on these sites. And that article from page 6 of the Financial Review was titled Carroll Cabinet to Fix Business Links.
1: And another article from page 1 of the Financial Review, Property Prices Slide Exposes Political Peril for PM, from Michael Reid. Australians have long complained that residential property has become unaffordable, but as the sharpest housing market correction in almost 4 years gathers pace, the Albanese government is discovering that not all voters necessarily welcome falling property values. Figures from Cotality, released on Monday, showed national home prices fell 0.7% in July to $928,421, the biggest monthly decline since December 2022, as the correction triggered by rising interest rates and amplified by Treasurer Jim Chalmers' tax overhaul gathered pace. Tony Barry, director at polling firm Redbridge, said the only group feeling somewhat positive about the downturn was prospective first home buyers with significant cash savings looking to get into the market. But that's a very small segment of voters, Barry said. For those who don't have significant savings at the moment, it's all academic, isn't it? Talking about cheaper housing when you just don't have enough for a deposit or you don't earn enough to service a significant loan. Attempting to balance these competing interests, Deputy Prime Minister Richard Marles on Tuesday insisted Australians would still continue to see rising house prices. However, it would be what he termed sustainable growth, low enough for the younger generation to enter the housing market, but not the outright price declines that risked sending recent home buyers into negative equity. While federal governments cannot engineer a sustainable long-run rate of house price growth, AMP Chief Economist Shane Oliver said the 30-year property supercycle may be coming to an end due to structurally higher interest rates, the reduction in investor tax concessions, record poor affordability, and a political shift towards lower immigration. It could mean a decade or so of real house prices ranging sideways and a moderation in home price to income ratios. And that was from page one of the AFR, Property Price Slide Exposes Political Peril for PM.
0: And from page 5 of The Australian, State names nation's first gay governor. This is by Lydia Lynch and Sarah Elks. Queensland Court of Appeal Judge Thomas Bradley has been named the state's next governor, making him the first openly gay person to represent the monarch in Australia. The Cairns-born Justice Bradley, an avid coin collector and supporter of the arts, will commence his role on November the 1st, replacing COVID-era Chief Health Officer Jeanette Young. A one-time donor to the Liberal National Party and a former Nationals candidate, he was appointed to the Supreme Court by the Palaszczuk Labor government in 2018. Joined by his partner, Matthew Young, a general practitioner at State Parliament on Tuesday, Justice Bradley said he saw advocacy and patronage as an integral part of his new role. I call to mind that all that we have in common as Queenslanders, the joy we share in each other's successes, the comfort we give each other in our sorrows, he said. I'm reminded that in communities large and small,

0: we are part of one common endeavour. Matthew and I look forward to getting to know you better over the years to come. A staunch monarchist, Justice Bradley attended the Constitutional Convention at Old Parliament House in Canberra in February 1998 as a Queensland elected delegate for the Australians for Constitutional Monarchy's No Republic campaign. He ran for the Nationals in the federal seat of Longman in 1996 and was second on the party's Senate ticket at the 1990 federal election, behind Bill O'Shea. Before his appointment to the Supreme Court in 2018, he made headlines when he supported a motion that would have made it more difficult for women to join the then men-only Tattersalls Club. At the time, then-Premier Anastasia Palaszczuk had banned her ministers from attending the exclusive club while it remained closed to women. Announcing Justice Bradley's appointment, Premier David Crisafulli raised his remarkable leadership in community roles, including as Brisbane Festival Giving Committee Chair, an ambassador for the Pinnacle Foundation and LGBTQIA+ education charity, and on the Queensland Gallery of Modern Art Foundation Committee. I'm deeply honoured and proud that he has agreed to serve, Mr. Crisafulli said. And just a quick look at the weather. Adelaide, partly cloudy, 16. Melbourne, 15. Hobart, 14. Canberra, cold, 13. Sydney, 19. Brisbane, 25. Darwin, 32. And Perth, partly cloudy and 20. And that completes our readings from the Australian and Financial Review for Wednesday, 5th of August. I'm Liz Matheson, and reading with me was Robin Duncan. We were the editors and I was the panel operator. This program is produced in our Adelaide studios and can be heard regularly at this time here on Vision Australia Radio, at VA Radio on digital and online at varadio.org. 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

Hello, I'm Peter Gerson on Vision Australia Radio. Here's a summary of the death notices from page 58 of Saturday's Advertiser, dated the 1st of August, the horse's birthday. This year of grace 2026. Condolences to all the many involved here. William Brownlow Ashby, known as Bill. No dates there, but grandpa of Will and Georgia, Harry, Jack, Henry and Edwina. Joan Ashdown, born in 1934. Grandma to Laura, George and Cameron. Helen Rosemary Bannett, B-A-H-N-E-R-T, perhaps German, perhaps 81. Cherished grandma of Kyle, Alicia and Nick, N-I-C. A Turkish name here, Patricia Doris Balolu, B-A-L-O-G-L-O-U. The G is silent like P in Bath. Died 35, born in 35. Cherished partner of Ray. Six children, 18 grandchildren and 29 great-grandchildren had Pat Balolu. Helen McAlpine Barrett, 80, granny of Amy and Cameron. Natalie Denise Barry, nay Marks, 98, grandmother, great-grandmother, aunt and great-aunt. Peter John Bailey, B-A-Y-L-Y, 85. Grandfather two, Caitlin, Griffin, Zachary, Tyler, Chelsea and Alexander. Dean Robert Beck, born in 1938. Lubisia Belanic, Croatian, known as Luba, born in Croatian, 39, so she was 87. Pauline Beverly Bennett, nay Thomas, 86. Unconditional love, kindness and care. You touch the hearts of everyone who knew you. Fly among the stars. Hooroo for now. Oh. Lois Ann Billing, nay Connig, 85. Grandmother to Aaron, K.O., Jace, Chelsea, Cara and Thomas. Great-grandmother to Felix, I like the name Felix, Arthur and Vivian. Matthias Berkner, born in 1962. Relatively young death. Desmond Lindsay Bowen, known as Des. Adored grandfather to Lily, Chloe, Georgia and Charlie. He's 84. Anthony John Brown, born in 1957. Son of Colin, deceased, and Nanette, deceased, and Spencer, deceased. Brother of Mark, Leanne, deceased, and Amanda. Uncle of Darcy, Madison, Tony, and great-uncle of Micah. Helen Marie Burns, 99. Wow. Pasquale Capozzo, born in Italy in 1938, so he was 88. Nicola Capella, born in Italy in 1936, in his 90th year. Cherished nonno of Liana and Mara. Ernie Cardoni, 53. Albert Ciccarello, died after a short illness, born in 1956, so he was 70. Grand uncle of 11 great grandnieces and nephews. Maureen Mary Coburn, 88. Cherished Nana to Siobhan, Stephen, Andrew, Liam, Patrick and Sean. Here's one I knew and respected enormously. Maurice Corcoran, born in 1958. Maurice Gerard Corcoran, AM. Devoted father to Sophie, Martha and Tom. Proud grandfather to Matilda, Alicia and Murphy. A passionate human rights advocate. Maurice helped draft the UN Convention on the Rights of Persons with Disabilities and fought tirelessly for the rights of disabled Australians, including helping secure wheelchair access, public transport and drafting the NDIS with the Federal Minister of Health.
A talented athlete, Morris set a para-swimming world record, reflecting the resilience and determination that defined his life. He will be remembered for his kindness, generosity, patience, and the positive impact he had on so many. He will be deeply missed and forever remembered with love, gratitude, and admiration. A very fine man, wheelchair-bound, and he was often an advocate, always an advocate for people with disabilities, and also someone who protected people in hospitals, etc. He was a wonderful man, Morris Corcoran, and I'm sorry at his passing. Dorothy Amarell Craig, nay, Bell, 103. Wow, I see a centenarian every week. Grandma of Catherine, Belinda, Elizabeth, Samuel, Jessica, Sarah, Alison, Rebecca and Alexander. Great-grandma, .. of James, Benjamin, Lola, Angus, Alistair, Miller, Alexander, Hugo, Jack, Lily, William, Alfie, Cameron, William, Matthew, Max, Hugh, Harrison, Lachlan and Early. Might be Arley, Early. 103. Nanette Lillian Crosby, born in 1940, devoted Danny to Harley, Bryce, Jackson, Gemma, Connor, Ethan and Jai, deceased. Great-grandmother to Albie. Paul Cummins died at the Riverland General Hospital, aged 72. Cherished grandpa of Willow, Ridley, Macy, Draven and Roman. Mario D'Argenio, born in Italy in 1937, he was 89. Nonno of Alana, Andrew, Max, Oscar, Cartier, Milan, Vittorio, Azzurra, bisnonno of Christian and Samuel. Caterina Damiani, known as Rina, 91. Lynn Davids, 76, loved nanny of Jack and Asher. Ian Lydon Digance, I think, born in 1955. Manager of some of the famous musicians and bands we know. Good. Maria Di Nardo, born in Italy in 1936, so she was 90. Meredith Ann Doig, 80. Love Nana of Oliver, Ethan, Tia, Claire. Yes, 80. Horace Nicole Donaldson, 97. Loving power of Justin and Kelly, Jenna and Dylan, Bradley and Lauren, Claire and James. Loved power of Charlotte, Matilda, Asher, Cooper, Willow, Henry and William. Ian Downer, born in 1944. Joy Hazel Downs, 82. Dr. Jacek Dunek, born in 1946. Barry John Ebel, 83. Joan Elred, 94. Stepmother to Don, Peter and their families. Jeremy John Elworthy, known as Joe, 70. Lifelong friend of Glennis. Adored by Cujo and Scruffy Balls, presumably dogs. Anna Elizabeth Fanksali. No dates there, but Nonny of Nadia, Alana, Jordan, Max, Reed, Michaelia, Chloe, and great-grandmother of Arik and Avery. Rodney Douglas Fakwa, 85. Pop, great poppy and brother. Gina Giglio, wonderful name, born in Italy in 1944, she was 81. Wayne Murray Gladigal, born in 1959, cherished grandpa, teacher and mentor to many. Richard Gordon Grieg, born in 1947, adored grandfather of Scarlett, Bear, Banjo, Mika, Sky, Thomas, Matthew Jr., Joshua, Olivia and Henry. Barbara Ellen Griffiths, nay Dennis, 82. Bronwyn Beryl Gutsche, 41.
Well, she was born in 41. Gwyneth Jean Harvey, formerly Inglis, nay Wade, born in 1921, 105. Wow, 14 great-grandchildren, 105. Peter William Hawker, formerly of Calcania Clare, no dates there. William Goss Forbes Hay, 81, loved grandfather, great-grandfather and brother. Andrew James Donald Healy, 37 years young, papa of Levi, Liam and Louis. Ah, dear, dear, dear. You were taken from us far too soon. Our hearts broke as we watched you suffer and said our last goodbye. You were incredibly brave until the end. You were a mentor, a true friend, and someone who made a lasting difference to the lives who knew you. We will forever cherish the wonderful memories and laughter we shared. Your strength, kindness, beautiful smile, and gentle spirit will live in our hearts forever. Rest peacefully in God's loving care. Rosalie Joy Hamer, born 1945, so she was 80, grandmother of William, Jesse, and Jamelee, J-A-Y-M-E-E-L-E-E, Jamelee. Jamelee. Rosalie Joy, oh, that's Rosalie Joy again. Anthony Hepburn, no, Anthony James Hepburn, known as Tony, born in 1939, friend of many. Christine Joyce Hyatt, 85, doting nana of Jackson, Maya, Kristen, Connor, Lachlan, Sarah, Erin, Ben, Madeline, Matthew, Cooper, Paige, great-grandson, Archer. Patricia Mary Holdcroft, nay, Bell. No dates there, but she was the mother of, I think, a priest, David. Great-grandmother of Emmeline, Annalise and Althea. K. Maureen Hall, nay Bartholomew, died in Narracourt. A lot of people seem to die in Narracourt. Aged 84. A lot of people retire there. Cherish and Anne of Henry, Imogen, Jemima and Tyler. Kevin Charles Hoskin, 85. Loved and loving Pa. Giovanni Iacocca, 84. Yes, Severio Iengo, treasured nono to James, Kyla, deceased, Aaron, Joshua, Stephen, Kiana, Timothy and their families, great nono of Charlotte, Madison, Avia, Gabriel, Charlie, Eliana and Caleb, Cynthia Shirley Jarrett, known as Sue, died in Tumby Bay. Nana Sue to all her grandchildren and great-grandchildren. John Jarrett A.M., born in 1933. Edward Jenkinson, known as Eddie. No dates there. Rosemary June Jenner, nay Jacka, 89. Loved grandma of Darcy, Sheldon, William, Thomas and Lucas. Great-grandma of Ziggy and Vincent. Howard William Johnson, born in Port Pirie in 1933, so he was 93, doting pa of Patina and Adam, Tamira and Todd, Blake and Shelley, Dylan and Nicky, great-grandfather of Sienna, Abel, Tilly, Sonny, Sophie, Savannah, Arjun, Kaylin and Ariana. Nance Everilda Keynes, nay Frost, born in 1930, so she was 96. Great-grandmother and great-grandmother. And then, unusually, a full page for Dionysus Karidas, known as Don, born in Greece in 1933, died suddenly at home, aged 92. Cherished grandfather of Julia and Costa, Cynthia and Father Michael, Isabella, Anthony, Panotti, Fabio, Dionysus, Cynthia, Dionysus, Gerasimus, Mia Theodora, great-grandfather of Andrew and Markella. Wow, full page there.
and he looked very handsome, probably at his wedding. Desmond John Kavanagh, 95, granddad of Alana, Daniel Kylie, K-Y-L-E-E, Matthew Andrew Jonah Darcy and Evan, great-granddad of Gabby and Raphael, John Francis Keeler, A.M., born in 1941, grandpa extraordinaire to Layla, Angus and Felix, John Bruce Kelly, 83, teacher to many over three continents and four decades. You found your path in life through educating others, an avid photographer, black belt in karate, when working with wood, somewhere between an artist and a craftsman. Edgar Lindsay Kitto, known as Lindsay, aged 87 and died at his hometown, Aldinga Beach. Cherished grandparent of 10 and great-grandparent of 10. Henrik Korditz, perhaps Polish, born 1946. Christos Konturis, born in 1939. Papa to Alexia, Christo, Seattle and Harper. Irene Joyce Kuschel, 80, grandmother of 7. Ronald James Lancelot Lee, 98. There's a name, Lance, that's disappeared, hasn't it? Muchly. Loved grandfather of Ryan, Dylan, Jasmine, Megan and Thomas. Maria Legovic, born in Italy in 1929. You gave so much and asked so little. You were a person with a heart of gold. Memories of you we will treasure and hold. Close to our hearts you will always stay. Loved and remembered every day. Rest in peace in the arms of our Lord. Valerie Londrigan, no dates. David John Mansell, no dates. Joyce Hazel Mousolf, 96. 7 grandchildren, 9 great-grandchildren and 2 great-great-grandchildren. Scott Reinhold Medlow, born in 1977. Adoring dad to Ava, a gentle soul now at rest. Maria Milano, born in Italy in 1933, so she was 92. A great-grandma of 9. Jeanette Elizabeth Moring, 80. Deborah Joy Murray, born in 1954. Peter William Needs, 97. Oh, Dad Pop Al Rock. We were truly blessed to have you in our lives for so long. S-O-O-O-O-O, so long. Margaret Claire Nowak, born in 1938. Loved and loving auntie to many nieces and nephews. Carmen Enrico Noviello, 60. Rosine O'Keefe, 82. Kenneth Henry Allen Parker, known as Ken, born in 1939. Cherished grandfather of Eloise and Holly. Lorenzo Parella, born in South Australia in 1977, so he was just 48. Loving uncle and son. Despina Pasalidis, born in Greece in 1934. Loving Yaya of Kelly and Mark Theodore and Amanda. Big Yaya of Stephanie, Harrison, James and Isabel. Mervyn John Penny, 89. Cherished grandfather and great-grandfather. Mary Agnes Perkins and A. Creed. No dates there, but Nan to 6 grandchildren and 6 great-grandchildren. Anton Adolf Pickle, known as Tony, born in Austria, and he was 85. Adored pop of Cole, Thomas, Alicia, and Kai. Margaret Eleanor Pittman, born in 1933.
Anne Rosemary Price, born 1932, devoted granny of Morgan, Ella, Sam, Annabelle and Will. Barry John Ram, 80. And Barbara May Rogers, née Bartley, 87. Adored Nan of Three and Great Nan of Seven. Rosa Rufino, 84. Nonna of Alyssa, Nicole, Aria and Bis, nonna of Miles and Ryder. Lynette Ruth, born in 1951. Doting Lola and Nana of Noah, Elliot, Rory and William. Heather Jean Ruault, died in the Mount Gambier Hospital. No dates there, but she had six grandchildren and five great-grandchildren. Margaret Raylene Salter, born in 1939, proud gran of Braden and Indy, Mervyn, Jake, Maddie, great-gran of Evie and Tommy. Wayne John Sampson, 77. Arthur Robert Saunders, died in the Maitland Hospital. Married to Mavis for 63 years, adored grandfather to Tom, Susan, Jack, Nathan, Abby and Ryan. Gwen Levis or Levi's Scanlon, born in 1933, funeral in Hobart. In lieu of flowers, please donate to the Hobart City Mission, a cause very close to Gwen's heart. Mary Schultz, née Steele, 96. Lynn Marie Seaman, née Jansen, 67. Glauco Serpo, born in Italy in 1930. Wow. And bisnonna to Natalia, Paige, Ella, Mackenzie, Joshua, Logan, Casey, Alex and Poppy. Graham Shapter, 83, adored grandpa of Hugh and Lockie. Mary Frances Sheridan, 83, cherish nana of Derek, Tara, Tommy, Gemma and Tash. Brian Halen Suter, died in the Wallaroo Hospital. No dates. John Spiridis, born in Greece 1931, so he's 91. June Sturm, née Beck, no dates there, but 11 grandchildren and 11 great-grandchildren. It's so often, it's symmetrical, isn't it? The same number of grandchildren as great-grandchildren. You see that all the time. It's strange. Robert Wayne Swanson, known as Bob, born in 1952, a great life full of family, friendships, footy and laughter. Can't ask for more than that. Maria Teresa Tararan, born in Italy in 1927, so she was 99. Douglas Brian Tierley, 90. Gladys Thomas, born in 1923. Mercy. So she must have been nearly 103. Cherished grandmother to Mark, Beck, Brett, Elizabeth, and great-grandmother to Carix, Lomatia, Cullen. Severio Tripodi, known as Sam, 88. Timothea Sinisaris, Timothea, a woman, born in Greece in 1940, so she was 80. Robin John Turner, born in 1950. Graziella Ursini, known as Grace, born in 1927, so she was 98. Proud and adoring nonna of Danielle, Christina, Andre, James, Emily, Nick, Luke. Bis nonna of Jake, Gemma, Miller, Sophia, Raphael, Isla, Donnie, Luca, Charlie, Adeline, Camilla, Jimmy, Angus, Rome, and a precious new great-grandson about to arrive. Wolfgang Voss, born in 1947. Christopher Ashley Ward, 81. Sadly, I've lost my darling Chrissy, whom I've loved from Hello for the past 63 years. He was a wonderful husband, father, grandfather, and great-grandfather. Rest in peace, my darling. Graham Leonard Wennen, born in 1938, died at the Lutheran Homes of Barossa, formerly of Iron Knob. Wow.
Joyce Beverly White, born in 1936, adored Nana of Rebecca, Christopher, Jake, Emma, Jessica, Sheridan, Kimberly, Cassie, Jesse, Angel, Vincent and their families. And Barbara Elaine Weiss, or Weiss, born in 1939, a strong and independent woman, an educator, world traveller and long-time resident and lover of Norwood, a lover of cats and cricket, member of the Beefsteak and Burgundy Club, the Sacker and an Adelaide Oval guide. Mavis Jean Wilkinson, known as Maidie, nay Kidman, aged 100. Anne Patricia Withy, nay Snipe, born in 1936, an amazing woman looking out for other people. She had such a caring heart. And lastly today, Josephine Zammit, known as Zuza, 93, devoted Nuna to 8 grandchildren and 19 great-grandchildren. Mercy. So that I'm Peter Gers, and that completes this week's readings of the Saturday Death Notices from page 58 of the Advertiser on August the 1st. This program is heard regularly at this time here on Vision Australia Radio, at VA Radio on digital and online at varadio.org. 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
6: 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I'm Ali Bowie, and reading with me today is Grace Warner. Now, some articles we'll be reading on today's program: new breast milk research could protect against deadly respiratory infections in babies, tokenomics, why making AI pay is tricky, and heat waves and raging fires mark Europe's dystopian summer. Now, the next article will be a shared article, and here's Grace to start it off.
7: Thanks, Ali. Good morning or good afternoon. Our first article is Heat Waves and Raging Fires Mark Europe's Dystopian Summer. This article is from ABC News by Romy Stevens, Alex Lim, Kit Mokchan, Fran Rimrod on August the 1st. It's the question on climate scientist Stefan Rahmstorf's mind as he takes his photo during his July holiday in southern France. Flames have engulfed the region in what's described as the worst wildfires Europe has seen in modern history. But as Professor Rahmstorf knows, this catastrophe did not come as a surprise. As a wind change sent smoke over this beach at Locarno, northwest of Bordeaux in France, Professor Rahmstorf decided it was time to leave. As one of the world's leading climate scientists, the impact of climate change had been part of his research for decades. Now it had followed him into his summer holiday. There was a deep red sun, even at midday, in the sky, and it turned the whole landscape into an eerie orange glow and looked like some kind of a dystopian movie, Professor Rahmstorf said. The beach life basically went on, the surf lessons went on. As holidaymakers, we wouldn't really do anything to help. That little boy moved me because I was thinking about his future. Would he grow up in an escalating climate disaster? Or will we actually manage to get out of fossil fuels fast enough? Europe's cards were stacked against it. Western Europe is on fire. From the Atlantic to the Mediterranean Sea, blazes are burning in France, Spain, Greece and Turkey. Authorities are already calling it the worst fire season in modern history. The fires, which have burnt thousands of hectares in the outskirts of Spain's capital Madrid and Bordeaux, did not fall into a vacuum. Back-to-back heat waves preceded them. The heat waves were not only starting due to their scale, but also their timing. Before summer had officially started, at the end of May, Western Europe experienced daily average temperatures of more than 10 degrees Celsius above averages across Western France, England and Wales. A month later, large swathes of Europe sweltered through another heat wave, described by many scientists as the worst the continent had ever seen. It marked June 2026 as the hottest ever recorded for Western Europe and the second warmest globally. Some reports suggest there were more than 10,000 excess deaths during the record-breaking heat wave. The economic toll was estimated to be close to $2 billion. UN Climate Chief Simon Steele said the June heat wave had the fingerprints of the climate crisis all over it. Australian National University climate scientist Sarah Perkins Kirkpatrick said the European summer brought back bad memories of what Australia experienced in 2019-20. It's eerily similar to what we experienced during Black Summer just 6 years ago, she said. To see the devastation of extreme temperatures, prolonged drying, and then the raging wildfires occurring directly after that, it's just so tragic. Professor Perkins Kirkpatrick said she felt despair for Europe, primarily because the conditions had not come as a surprise. We knew this was going to happen in parts of the world which aren't necessarily in tune with these sorts of events, she said. Why couldn't we have adapted quicker and more effectively? During that June heatwave, all-time temperature records tumbled at more than 250 weather stations in Europe. It was the first time in the history of the UK's current weather warning system that red alerts were issued for 3 straight days. France recorded its hottest day on record on June 24th with an average national temperature of 30 degrees Celsius, while overnight temperatures set a new national record of 22 degrees Celsius. A separate heatwave gripped Spain in early June with 40.5 degrees Celsius recorded in Barcelona, the highest temperature in more than a century of data.
2: Why Europe is the globe's furnace? Europe is heating at more than twice the global average, and while ongoing research tries to determine why, some factors are already known. The continent is influenced by its proximity to the Arctic, the fastest warming region on the planet. Temperatures in the Arctic are increasing by about 0.75 degrees Celsius a decade, partly due to a feedback loop known as the albedo effect. Melting ice is exposing darker ocean water, which is able to absorb more sunlight. That water, in turn, releases more heat back into the atmosphere, leading to further ice melting. The European temperatures recorded in June were driven by the highest sea surface temperatures on record for the month, including marine heatwaves across the western Mediterranean and Atlantic coasts. Professor Rahmstorf, who's also an oceanographer at Germany's University of Potsdam, said that the marine heatwaves provided an additional heating factor. The air masses that stream into Europe, often from the sea, don't get cooled as much by the water underneath, he said. There are also studies suggesting climate change could be contributing to the increasing persistence of double jet streams, which are fast-flowing higher altitude air currents that can trap heat over the continent. Europe's summer temperatures have reached a new normal, looking at where the majority of today's temperatures fall compared to the past shows what is behind that shift. Even a slight shift in average temperatures sees a large increase in the frequency and intensity of heat extremes. I still hear it, people saying, I don't mind if tomorrow is a couple of degrees warmer. We all hear about climate change and limiting global warming to 1.5 or 2 degrees Celsius, Professor Perkins Kilpatrick said. That small change in global average temperature means a much larger change in the frequency and severity of the actual temperature extremes that we'll experience, which is where all the impacts happen. Thirsty air creates tinderbox. The extra heat in the system this summer dried out the land surface more rapidly than usual, contributing to an extreme drought across parts of Europe. Ailey Gallant is a climate scientist with the Centre of Excellence for 21st Century Weather at Monash University. She said blocking high-pressure systems had trapped warm, dry and thirsty air over Europe, which had effectively sucked the land dry. It sits over for a week or two, and so you get this kind of amplification of this drying signal, And of course, that means, particular when it's coupled with extreme heat, plants just shut down, Dr. Gallant said. They can hit their wilting point very quickly. They dry out very quickly. They lose that moisture. And that makes those conditions in the vegetation and forests just ripe for fire. Dr. Gallant said Australian vegetation had adapted to hotter conditions. Big eucalypts have these very, very deep roots that tap right into the ground to access the moisture that's really deep because they know they're going to go through dry periods, she said. Whereas the oak forests of northwestern Europe aren't really used to that. So that's also a way that they can become stressed more quickly and really dry out. Drier soil can also exacerbate heat waves because a lack of moisture means there is no evaporative cooling from the surface, which reinforces warmer temperatures. When the land surface and vegetation dries out, it does not take much to ignite. As a climate scientist, as an Australian, we can kind of understand these types of mechanisms coming together because we've lived and breathed them here in Australia, Professor Perkins Kirkpatrick said. But for some regions over there, it's not something that happens particularly often, at least to this ferocity. While fires are part of life in Australia, Western Europe is now grappling with the reality of blazes hurtling towards major population centres and seeing more than 300,000 people flee. Earlier this week, French President Emmanuel Macron described the wildfires as completely unprecedented. The situation we are dealing with today is the most severe we have ever recorded, the toughest since the Second World War. But he also warned the threat was not over, with Europe's fourth heat wave of the season hindering firefighting efforts this week, while intense fires are also impacting Greece. What's in store for Australia's summer? An extreme summer in the Northern Hemisphere doesn't mean Australia will have an equally bad season. And there are several factors that will determine what conditions in the Southern Hemisphere look like over coming months. El Niño, which has been declared by the Bureau of Meteorology, increases the risk of heat waves, droughts, and bushfires in Australia, while some modelling suggests it could become the strongest on record. That doesn't mean strong impacts on the country's climate. There are concerns a positive Indian Ocean dipole could develop, which can reinforce dry conditions when teamed with El Niño. Professor Perkins Kirkpatrick added that conditions could also depend on sea surface temperatures surrounding Australia, not just in the equatorial Pacific, but she emphasised that it was too early to tell. If they remain really warm, then we could potentially see a little bit more rainfall, but at this stage, we just don't know, she said. So it's really, let's wait and see, let's hope for the best, but I can't stress enough, we also need to prepare for the worst. And that article was from ABC News by Romy Stevens, Alex Lim, Kit Moken, Fran Rimrod on August the 1st. Heat waves and raging fires mark Europe's dystopian summer.
7: And our next article is Tokenomics. What's making AI pay is tricky. This article is from BBC News by Jo Fay, technology reporter, on August the 3rd. If you have used a free version of an ChatGPT or its AI rivals, then you are obviously getting a good deal. Firms like Microsoft, Google, and Anthropic have invested hundreds of billions of dollars in developing large language models, or LLMs, the tech behind those services. So getting ChatGPT, Claude, or Gemini to help with your speech or holiday plans is a bargain. But naturally, those firms want to recoup their investment, so they offer paid-for versions of their AI, which have extra features for tasks like coding or billing. Meanwhile, third-party firms are building and selling services based on AI agents, usually based on an LLM, which are trained to do specific tasks. But setting a price for those services is surprisingly difficult. Trying to tie someone into a cost model for the next 12 months, 2 years, 3 years, it doesn't make any sense, honestly, because we don't know, says Simon Gooch at Savignette, an identity management company which is incorporating agentic AI into its services. That's because of rapidly changing economics about tokens, the building blocks of LLMs and agentic AI. When a user asks an LLM, like ChatGPT or Anthropic's Claude, to answer a question, generate software code, or automate a process, that prompt is broken down into mathematical chunks called tokens, which can be processed by the model. The LLM's response also comes in the form of tokens, which are converted back into text, software code, or a set of commands to automate a process. The problem is, this process is not entirely predictable. Subtle variations in the prompt can produce different answers. The same prompt will not always produce the same answer. Different models will produce different answers. Meanwhile, in agentic systems, businesses use multiple AI agents together to make decisions and take actions, further increasing both token use and unpredictability. While the cost of individual tokens, or the credits used to pay for them, has plummeted in recent years, according to analysis by Goldman Sachs, the number of tokens consumed by businesses and consumers has skyrocketed. The bank forecasts that token consumption will increase 24 times between 2026 and 2030 to 120 quadrillion tokens a month as companies shift to use AI agents. But companies and individuals using AI systems often have a tenuous grasp on just how many tokens they are burning through until they either run out or get their monthly bill. Even Microsoft has reportedly reined back its engineers' use of some third-party coding tools, while Uber apparently tore through its AI coding token budget for a year in a matter of months earlier this year. Will Venters, Associate Professor of Digital Innovation and Information Systems at the London School of Economics, said companies can be caught out as they experiment with or implement AI internally as staff burn through tokens. People are finding it really hard to manage that cost. It's non-deterministic output and it's non-deterministic value, he said. Companies are finding ways to work around this. Oliver King-Smith, founder of engineering software firm Smarter AI, says smaller organizations can fly under the radar and use the flat fee personal accounts, which I'm sure the big vendors don't like. But he says this has to end at some point in time because the big guys are taking a bath on those accounts. Once the big AI platforms start facing pressure from shareholders to show a profit, he predicts they will start clamping down. King Smith says companies should also think more carefully about what AI models to use. Companies also needed to be much more precise with their prompts, says Rob Steele, CFO at UK accounting software firm Implicit. You wouldn't send someone in your family out to get the weekly shop without any kind of detailed instructions as to what you expect in that shopping basket, right? The situation can become difficult to control when companies build AI into a product that could be rolled out to thousands of users, Venters points out. AI costs could start to balloon. For example, managers may realize they need tokens, not just for core software development, but for other tasks such as testing, security, or for implementing guardrails. It's particularly hard when you're looking at agentic processes, Venters says. Employing more AI agents can be done with the click of a button, whereas expanding the human workforce would involve careful discussions over headcount and hiring, he says. Venters points out that while tokens might be unpredictable, it might be that the company is ultimately getting more value from their token use with AI. It's not quite the same as a calculator, he says. The more you give it, the more expensive it is, but the better the result may be. But companies will need to pass those costs on to their own customers. Nobody's really figured it out, says Bill Peterson, Senior Director of Product Marketing at Sumo Logic. The software firm is previewing new security services based on agentic AI. He explains, but is in discussion with corporate customers about how to charge for them. We're still having some fun conversations about this internally, he says dryly. Options could include simply raising prices across the board, he says, paying by results, or charging for bundles of incidents. But whatever price structure it chooses could be upended if and when the large language model providers change their own pricing strategies. You get into variable pricing and it's changing every couple of months, he says. Customers don't like that. That's not how anybody builds a budget. And that article was Tokenomics. Why making AI pay is tricky. This article is from BBC News by Jo Fay, the technology reporter, on August the 3rd.
2: New breast milk research could protect against deadly respiratory infections in babies. This is from ABC News by Janelle Miles and Megan Dancy on August the 3rd. Scientists have uncovered strong clues into how a protein in breast milk helps protect against potentially deadly respiratory infections in babies, a discovery they hope will improve commercial infant formula preparations. The international group of researchers found a breast milk protein, osteopontin, triggers a cascade of biological processes that kickstart immune system development in early life. QIMR Berghofer Medical Research Institute immunologist Simon Phipps, who led the study, said it was known that breastfeeding was protective for babies against respiratory infections, but the underlying cause has been unclear. Scientists have also long known that osteopontin is found in high levels in a mother's breast milk in the early weeks after birth, but how it influences infant health has been a mystery. Professor Phipps and colleagues compared the immune systems of baby mice fed on

0: the baby mice's gut microbiomes. The microbiome is made up of different microorganisms and develops in the digestive tract in early life. Professor Phipps said the osteopontin altered the production of bacterial metabolites, chemicals produced by bacteria in the gut, which acted on cells such as those lining the lungs in the infant mice to turn on growth factors that boosted immune system development. The study, which was 5 years in the making and published today in the respected science journal Cell, also found a drug already used to treat type 2 diabetes could mimic the effects of osteopontin by activating the same immune processes in the mice. "It's really exciting," Professor Phipps said of the findings. His laboratory is in discussions with infant formula companies about using its research to help support and understand how different components in breast milk could promote immunity in early life, so that when we make these discoveries, they take that on board and potentially improve the quality of the infant formula. The latest research in Cell was partially funded by infant formula manufacturer Nestle and Australia's National Health and Medical Research Council, the NHMRC. Physiotherapist Bethany Kippen, who has been breastfeeding since giving birth to her first baby Billy late last month at Brisbane's Wesley Hospital, described the study as really interesting. "Because I work in healthcare, I'm always looking for the most evidence-based practice, not just when I'm at work, but also when it comes to making decisions for my family," she said. The 27-year-old said her breastfeeding journey was initially really tough. "But once we got into a bit of a rhythm and once we both started to learn a bit more about each other and how we worked, then it's just the most rewarding experience," she said. "It's beautiful. I don't see it as just him receiving food and nutrients. I see it as a bit of a bonding moment too. I love it." Exceptional science. Griffith University Professor of Nutrition and Dietetics Ben Desbrow, who was not involved in the breastfeeding study, said it was exceptional science. While he said the study was limited by being done in mice, it does help us understand some of the fundamentals of how our body is likely to evolve and develop in the first few days, weeks, months of life in response to certain forms of nutrition that are supplied. We know that high levels of osteopontin are associated with lower severe respiratory tract infections and other conditions, Professor Desbrow said. "We didn't understand how osteopontin might be linked with causation, and that's what this work starts to unpack. We're building the picture of understanding more definitively exactly how these compounds are linked to the development of and sustainability of our immune system." While the study may inform improvements to infant formulas, Professor Desbrow said milk banks where breastfeeding women donate their excess milk for other mothers' babies may become increasingly important. "We know that it's a challenging and for some people, unfortunately, impossible to breastfeed, but it really highlights the importance of getting access to natural milk," he said. "The effects that we're seeing here are likely to have lifelong benefits to the individual. Whilst it may reduce the likelihood of infections in neonates, it's also likely that lung conditions late in life are going to be associated with lung development in the early phase of life." Research fellow Lisa Stinson of the University of Western Australia's Centre for Human Lactation Research and Translation said the study was really strong foundational science, which underscored the value of breastfeeding and protecting the gut microbiome during the critical early life window. But she said while mouse studies were a great starting point, more work in humans was needed before we can say anything definitive about what osteopontin is doing through breast milk in babies. Griffith University Associate Professor Valerie Slavin, a maternity care and public health researcher, said while every finding about the importance of breastfeeding was exciting, the biggest gains for mothers and babies were likely to come from improving access to breastfeeding support. "We know many women stop breastfeeding earlier than they had planned, often because they don't receive timely, practical or consistent support," she said. "We should also be investing in systems that help women achieve their breastfeeding goals." And that article, "New Breast Milk Research Could Protect Against Deadly Respiratory Infections in Babies," was published in ABC News by Janelle Miles and Megan Dancy on August the 3rd.
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0: Northern Territory Harvest at Catherine Seed Farm. This article is from ABC News by Sam Perry on August the 3rd. One of Australia's biggest potato suppliers is just days away from harvesting its first crop in the Northern Territory, which has not been grown in the region for decades. Zarella Holdings has grown about 70 hectares of seed potatoes at its farm just north of Catherine. From next week, the territory-grown tubers will be freighted by rail to the company's farms in the northern Adelaide Plains, where they will sprout into food-grade potatoes early next year. In May, the company planted its first pivot-irrigated crop of low-carbohydrate Marenka variety at its newly established farm. The 8-week harvest will employ a mixture of backpackers and local workers. Once complete, it would mark the first successful commercial potato production in the top end for about 20 years. Farm manager Jacob Pye said the conditions had been excellent for Zarella's operation. It's a nice, fast-growing season with a good mix of soils for fast-growing potatoes, Mr. Pye said. Mr. Pye said the top end's warm weather conditions allowed for a much shorter growing season than at Zarella's other sites. It's not causing too much stress on the potatoes at all, and the water up here has been magnificent, Mr. Pye said. He said a shorter production window meant the work could be completed before the wet season. A processing plant and cool room facility is also being built on the site. Previous potato growers in the top end had successfully grown a crop, but high input costs and competition from established operations interstate had prevented commercially viable production in the Northern Territory. Pigs pose challenge. Mr. Pye said feral pigs had damaged a portion of the crop, but the company was confident it could manage the impact of the pests and they would not be a threat to production. Being from New Zealand, I've never really heard of pigs getting into your potatoes, so that was a bit of an eye-opener for me personally, he said. They sort of just root up the ground a bit, looking for that moisture. That's all they sort of want. It's not like they're wiping out a whole pivot or anything. They have a little bit of a nibble on the end, maybe, and that would be about it. Mr. Pye said a significant wet season, which saw the town of Catherine inundated by floodwaters, had also been successfully navigated. And that article was a major potato company Zarella ready for Northern Territory harvest at Catherine's seed farm. This article was from ABC News by Sam Perry on August the 3rd.
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9: Food industry insiders sound alarm over Australia's broken food labelling system. This was published in ABC News by Adele Ferguson, Chris Gillett and Maddie Chwasta on July the 28th. Ever wondered why it's so hard to stop at eating at just one potato chip, one piece of chocolate or one piece of fried chicken? Former food technologist Min-Shi Tan said that's no accident. It's the bliss point, the irresistible trifecta of fat, sugar, salt in conjunction with mouth, feel, texture and things like crunchiness, he said. Biologically speaking, as humans, we cannot turn down those things because we crave them. Every bite, every crunch and every sensation is carefully engineered to keep consumers coming back for more. But engineering food to be irresistible is only part of the story. Food industry insiders have told Four Corners that Australian shoppers are being deceived by marketing and labelling that makes ultra-processed foods appear healthier than they really are. Even babies are targets. Rafferty's Garden Mixed Berry Yogurt Buttons, promoted to babies as young as 10 months old, feature images of fruit and yogurt on the packaging and claims they are 99% fruit and yogurt. But the fine print reveals the product is more than 60% sugar, most of it added. Kittylicious Raspberry Crispy Tindlers promotes that it's made with fruit and features pictures of apples and raspberries on the pack, but contains almost 66% sugar. They want to start them at a younger age so that their palates are going to be used to a higher tolerance in a threshold for sweetness, Mr. Tan said. When you start them young, then basically it'll carry them on for the rest of their lives. Another example is the claim a product is 100% natural. Australian brand Mavers displays the term prominently on its low-carb, high-protein bars, despite the product containing emulsifiers and added flavours. There's no legal definition for natural, so a lot of food marketers like to use the word natural, Mr. Tan said. Mavers said it would soon replace 100% natural on its packaging with packed with natural ingredients. It said all its labelling complied with Australian regulations. These products are just some of the examples uncovered during an 8-month investigation into how marketing, labelling and food fraud can dupe customers. Analysis shows governments failing to act. It's been 15 years since an independent review of food labelling laws commissioned by Australian and New Zealand food ministers recommended an overhaul of the system. New analysis by the Food for Health Alliance at Cancer Council Victoria found just 3 out of 40 public health recommendations from the Labelling Logic review had been fully implemented, all relating to alcohol. The analysis said the failure to act pointed to a deeper problem in Australia's food regulatory system. Even when we get to the point of identifying a problem and an evidence-based solution, which often takes years, those solutions aren't implemented, the group's executive manager, Jane Martin, said. This means consumers are left without clear information, stronger protections and confidence that the labels on their food support them to make informed, healthy choices. Ms. Martin said reforms were often caught in long, fragmented decision-making processes with repeated reviews and reassessments, creating opportunities for delays and the original recommendations to be diluted. The result is a pattern where evidence for reform exists, governments acknowledge the problem, but the combined effect of political caution, limited regulatory ambition, and sustained industry pressure has meant many reforms have failed to translate into action, she said. Former industry insider says shoppers are being fooled. Mr. Tan spent years developing products for some of Australia's biggest food companies, helping to create foods designed to keep consumers coming back. The biggest thing that consumers don't understand is that they are getting fooled by the food marketing industry every single day, he said. They are buying products that they believe are healthy for them when they're really not. Former Food Standards Australia New Zealand, the FSANZ board member Mark Lawrence said Australia's food policy had failed to keep pace with the explosion of ultra-processed foods over the past three decades. These factory-made food products have been linked to major health problems such as obesity, type 2 diabetes, heart disease and depression. Professor Lawrence said Australia's food safety system failed to address the long-term health impacts of ultra-processed foods, which now accounted for almost half the energy consumed in the Australian diet. He said governments relied on piecemeal measures rather than meaningful reform, including the voluntary Health Star rating system. Professor Lawrence said the Health Star rating system used an algorithm that only looked at a few nutrients and did not differentiate whether food was ultra-processed or not. What we are seeing is that ultra-processed food manufacturers game the algorithm by adding those nutrients that give them a higher rating. So they will add things like fibre powder or a protein isolate, he said. They can go the other way and take things out that might have reduced their rating, such as sugar, and then they'll replace it with artificial sweetener, or they'll take some fat out and they'll put an emulsifier in. Professor Lawrence said research showed most consumers believed a product with a 2.5-star rating or higher represented healthy food. Yet 3/4 of these ultra-processed foods were displaying 2.5 or more stars. For instance, Nestlé's Milo chocolate-flavoured cereal has 4 stars and is high in sugar, while Coke Zero has a 3.5 stars yet has almost no nutrients. Milo's owner Nestlé said sugar wasn't the only factor taken into consideration in the Health Star rating and added that over recent years it had reduced the sugar and saturated fat in its cereal. The Food Minister's Meeting, a group of federal, state and territory ministers in Australia and New Zealand who oversee the food regulation system, has asked FSANZ to investigate whether the Health Star rating should be made mandatory on most packaged foods. Professor Lawrence said mandatory Health Star ratings would make things worse. Normally I would say it's much better to have health promotion programs that are mandatory, but when it's a flawed design, mandatory is not the way you want to go, he said.
0: Why mandatory Health Star ratings may backfire. FSANZ's own analysis has highlighted the challenge. The agency reviewed the performance of the Health Star ratings algorithm and tested how many products would be misaligned if the rating was mandatory. Out of the more than 21,000 products from the Australian Branded Food Database, about half were found to be discretionary foods that did not provide important nutrients. The category of food includes snacks, biscuits, sweets, breakfast cereal, and sweetened yogurt. If the Health Star rating was made mandatory, more than a quarter of discretionary foods would receive a rating of more than 3 stars. The problem was even more pronounced for toddlers. FSANS found 76% of discretionary toddler foods would receive more than 3 stars, potentially giving parents the impression they were healthier choices than dietary guidelines recommended. Some countries put black warning labels on foods high in sugar, salt, or other nutrients of concern, making them easier for consumers to understand. It's almost like the cigarette warning labels, Professor Lawrence said. They're these black octagonal shapes that just say high sugar, high salt. FSANS told Four Corners the Health Star rating system wasn't designed to assess the level of food processing. As the system is intended to help consumers compare similar packaged foods and beverages, the HSR of individual foods should not be viewed in isolation, it said in a statement. Any proposal for alternative front-of-pack nutrition labelling approaches, including warning-style systems, would need to be considered through the established policy and regulatory process and supported by robust evidence. Food industry influence. The Food for Health Alliance also examined a series of policy recommendations outlined in the Labelling Logic Final Report that went nowhere. The 2011 review recommended manufacturers disclose added sugars in the Nutrition Information Panel, the table on the back of packaged foods that lists nutrients such as fat, sugar, and salt. But after years of debate, the proposal was abandoned when regulators concluded the benefits to consumers did not justify the cost to industry. Concern about regulatory burden and costs to industry repeatedly took precedence over public health objectives and consumer interests, Ms. Martin said. In contrast, the United States has required all manufacturers to separately disclose added sugars on food labels since 2021. Professor Lawrence agreed the food industry heavily influenced policy in Australia. He said 30 years ago, when he was employed at the then National Food Authority, a transnational company threatened to take its factories offshore if a proposed regulation stopped it from adding vitamins and minerals to its breakfast cereals. It was a test case, and that set the standard for food regulation and public health protection at the new government agency, Professor Lawrence said. F. Sands said, while public health and safety was the paramount consideration in its decision-making, it does have to consider regulatory impacts and costs to ensure any measures are evidence-based, proportionate, and effective. They want consumers to remain confused. The federal government is reviewing the legislation that governs F. Sands in what public health advocates argue is a rare opportunity to reshape Australia's food regulation system. My biggest concern is that reforms will prioritise cutting red tape to make it easier for industry to grow their profits at the expense of public health, Ms. Martin said. She said Australians were already experiencing high rates of obesity, diet-related disease and poor nutrition, yet the food environment continued to be dominated by products that were heavily processed, aggressively marketed and often inconsistent with national dietary guidelines. Professor Lawrence has called for a dedicated federal food minister, backed by a comprehensive national food and nutrition policy. That this is what we have been lacking in this country for so long, he said. Mr. Tan said the absence of stronger regulation left consumers to navigate a marketplace where marketing often mattered more than meaningful information. They want consumers to remain confused because it allows them to keep operating in this grey area, especially in food marketing, he said. My heart breaks a little when I see young families and they're feeding the kids ultra-processed food. The kids deserve so much better. And that article was Food Industry Insiders Sound Alarm Over Australia's Broken Food Labelling System. This article was from ABC News by Adele Ferguson, Chris Gillett and Maddie Schwaster on July the 28th.
9: Pooch Maxing, how the wellness industry is coming for your pets. This is from the New Daily by Jacqueline Boyd on August the 3rd. I am a runner who loves being active alongside my dogs. Actually, I'm more of a plodder and one with very bad knees. Those knees benefit from regular physiotherapy and sports massage. You might not be surprised then to hear that I have regular physiotherapy appointments. The slight curveball is the last three appointments I have attended have been with my dog's veterinary physiotherapist. Yes, you heard that right. Before sorting out my own physical ailments, I took each of my dogs for a full musculoskeletal assessment where they had an individual exercise plan prepared. They also each benefited from some canine sports massage and laser therapy during their session. They were then driven home, resting on orthopedic bedding while wearing magnetic therapy coats. Once home, they were fed meals specifically prepared for their individual needs, topped with fresh ingredients and supplements intended to support specific aspects of their health. Meanwhile, I, their chauffeur and chief carer, was drinking instant coffee, nursing aching knees and wearing an ancient hoodie, complete with a few fashionable holes. At one point, as I stood up creakily, I even joked to their physiotherapist, "Do you do people?" She politely declined. Perhaps my priorities are questionable, but I am not alone. There's a term for it now, pooch maxing, applying the same optimization instincts and spending to a pet's wellness that many of us now apply to our own. As the role of pets in society has changed, the way we think about their healthcare and management is increasingly beginning to resemble the way we approach our own health. But what does this mean for our pets? Does the evidence support the growing number of lotions, potions, and therapies marketed to improve their health and longevity? Not so long ago, if you had a concern about your pet, you would make an appointment with your vet, discuss the problem, and be offered treatment options. Today, the veterinary sector is supported by a range of professionals such as physiotherapists and hydrotherapists who work under veterinary referral and guidance. Increasingly, pet owners choose to use these services as part of their animal's healthcare regime, particularly to support fitness, physical recovery, and overall muscle and bone health. Additional therapeutic approaches can also be useful alongside conventional veterinary care, particularly when supporting recovery from injury. Acupuncture, massage, shockwave therapy, which is a high energy sound waves to stimulate tissue, and even kinesiotaping, using elastic tape to support movement, are among the options available to some pet owners. The pet wellness sector mirrors the growth of the human wellness industry, which is now a $6.3 trillion US dollar industry, or $9.6 trillion AUD. People are increasingly exploring ways to maintain and optimize health beyond traditional healthcare settings, and many are now doing the same for their pets. Everyone wants their pets to live longer. Marketing suggesting that certain diets, supplements, or equipment such as clothing and bedding can slow aging or improve health can be highly attractive, especially to people who want to give their animals the best possible care. Wellness washing. The challenges in both the human and pet wellness sectors is that many products and services are supported by limited or mixed scientific evidence rather than the kind of large, robust studies we would expect for medicines. This can lead to the so-called wellness washing marketing that uses the language of health and science to make products appear more effective than the evidence suggests. It can make it difficult for consumers to distinguish genuine evidence-led treatments from claims driven mainly by commercial interests. There are also concerns about mislabeling and contamination of products that are marketed as having health benefits but are not regulated in the same way as pharmaceutical medicines. The rise of generative AI used in marketing has added another layer of complexity. Targeted social media advertising can make products and services appear more credible, particularly when adverts feature apparently qualified pet professionals. In some cases, pet owners might even choose these options over primary veterinary care, which could delay appropriate treatment. For pet owners, it really is a case of buyer beware in the wellness space. Want to pooch max to maximise your pet's health span and lifespan? There are some simple things you can do that are supported by science and do not cost a small fortune. Keeping active helps both you and your pet stay healthy and is linked to healthy ageing. Exercise might even make both of you happier. Balance activity with a nutritionally complete diet appropriate for your pet's species, age and health needs. Foods containing nutrients such as antioxidants and omega-3 fatty acids may support aspects of healthy physical and cognitive aging in cats and dogs. Exercise also helps maintain a lean, healthy body weight in pets and people, which is associated with longevity. A healthy body condition can also reduce the impact of painful age-related conditions such as osteoarthritis in pets. Regular monitoring of body condition and body weight, then adjusting diet and exercise when needed, is a simple evidence-based way to support your pet's health every day. Training and playing with your pet is also good for physical and cognitive health while helping to strengthen your relationship. Your pet's living environment matters too. For example, secondhand smoke has significant implications for pet health, Cats living with smokers have an increased risk of developing malignant melanoma, and dogs show signs of passive smoke exposure even when their owners smoke outside. The health and well-being of our pets is important, but make sure you pooch mac with purpose. And that article, Pooch Maxing, How the Wellness Industry is Coming for Your Pets, was from The New Daily by Jacqueline Boyd on August the 3rd.
0: And our next article is AFL Clubs Explore Facial Recognition as New Ticketing Method. This article is from ABC News by Shannon Pearce on July the 27th. Your face could be your next big ticket. With a scan of it, you could be granted entry to AFL games, concerts, or even conferences. Facial recognition technology, FRT, which has been used instead of digital or paper tickets in places like the United States for NFL games and college sports, is expanding in Australia. It's being explored by AFL clubs, having already been an option at the Australian Open since 2024 through Ticketmaster. When asked for their thoughts on the technology, football fans had mixed opinions. I think it'd be great, a lot quicker. I don't like the thought of my face being recorded for every occasion if I was going to something. That's the way technology is going, so I'm okay with that. People know who you are anyway. Who has that sort of information, and how long are they going to hold on to it for? You've got facial recognition on other apps, so it shouldn't be a big deal. American company Wicket, which owns the technology being used in Australia, said it helped tackle congestion at event entry points by making them quicker. Chief Operating Officer Jeff Bohm said every NFL team in the US used FRT for some form of entry, including entry of staff or credentialed individuals. I think ultimately it will become the primary way that people will gain access to venues, he said. Ticketmaster said it was up to a venue if it wanted to use the technology, and it was not used to track people inside the venue. The future has arrived. Wicket provides the Geelong Football Club with the technology for its home stadium, Cardinia Park, or GMHBA Stadium. It said it was also in active discussions with 3 to 4 other AFL clubs and had plans to expand its use into other live events like concerts. Geelong Cats members can opt in to use facial authentication at one of 3 express entry lanes. It works by first linking a club membership to Ticketmaster and then providing a selfie and an email address. That information is then used for authentication for the remainder of the season. Wicket said the image was reproduced as a mathematical representation that was then captured and stored. The data is deleted at the end of the season, according to the club's website. The technology is used solely to verify a valid ticket for entry, and member data is securely managed by our technology partner Wicket, a Geelong Cats spokesperson said. The club incentivises signing up for the technology by offering Cats points for its loyalty program in return. It plans to continue offering it next season after receiving positive feedback from members and with review opportunities to expand its use if demand increases. We're always looking for ways to enhance the match day experience for our members, and the introduction of our Express Members Lane is an example of that, the club said. Loyalty under question. University of Technology Sydney responsible technology policy expert Lauren Perry said if companies offered rewards in exchange for biometric data, it meant user consent was not genuine. Under the Australian Privacy Act, in order to use facial recognition, you do need that consent, she said. If the technology is linked to these other incentives, then actually there is a little bit of coercion that's happening there. The Geelong Cats said the initiative was entirely opt-in. Members can choose whether they participate and can opt out at any time, a spokesperson said. Biometric templates and information are classified as sensitive information under the Privacy Act 1988 and have a higher level of privacy protection than other kinds of personal information. While the ticketing industry believes it is the next frontier for Australian live events, Ms. Perry is concerned it could open the door to other uses of the data. She said biometric data was valuable for all kinds of entities for multiple purposes, including marketing. Personal information is really, really valuable, and the more companies that have access to it, the more insights they can glean from individuals, she said. When companies are encouraging these opt-in processes through facial recognition technology, that often means that the individual customer or patron is the product themselves. What happens to the data? Wicket said neither it or its ticketing partners owned the data. That venue or that team, whoever purchased the technology from us, they own that data, and it's up to them as to how long they keep that data and what they do with it, Mr. Boehm said. Ms. Perry said this opened the door for it to be used for other things later down the line, known as scope creep. I've heard a lot of people say, I have nothing to hide. All of my information is out there on the internet anyway. Why would I be concerned about this? She said. But what a lot of people don't realise is that companies can use this sensitive information in ways that disadvantage or even harm us later down the line. Mr. Boehm said the product Wicket was offering would need to be changed significantly to be used for security or surveillance uses. We're not creating a centralised database of fan data that we're monetising and selling onto other people, he said. While the technology is still gaining ground in Australia, if the widespread use of facial ticketing in the US is anything to go by, Australia is set to see a new wave of the technology enter everyday use.
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4: 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We continue with our readings. Now, from BBC News by Yang Tian on August the 1st, Solitude as a New Aspirational Lifestyle. We are not lonely. It's a Friday night. A young woman trudges back to her apartment after a day of work. She enters a spotless kitchen, unloads a bag of groceries and unwraps a frozen pizza before sliding it in the oven. What follows is a nightly routine that is almost meditative in its mundanity. She lights a candle and gazes briefly at the snow-covered landscape outside her window, piles a pre-made salad onto a plate with the pizza and settles on her sofa to eat in front of the TV. The tagline that accompanies the scene reads, POV, you're a child-free and single girl that has no friends and lives alone, so this is how you spend your Friday night. At the centre of the video, which has amassed 7 million views on TikTok, is Lana Issa, a software sales manager in her 20s based in Toronto. In addition to chronicling her nightly self-care routines, she takes her almost 400,000 followers across TikTok and Instagram on late-night fast food drives, reading sessions perched on a rock by the lake, and even a saga of getting locked out of her apartment in the middle of the night. Issa is part of a growing, albeit niche, corner of the internet where content creators, many of them women, share their daily rituals of living alone, choosing to spotlight a lifestyle that prioritises peace and solitude, the antithesis of social media excess. For Issa, unveiling the no friends aspect of her life was less of a tagline, but the reality she had been living for several years. Alone, but not lonely. After switching several high schools, enduring COVID isolation during her college years and moving across the country following her first heartbreak, Issa found herself forced to adjust to living alone with no close friends. People don't talk about having no friends a lot. I think it's still what people would consider embarrassing or a little taboo, she says. When she started sharing the friendlessness of her circumstances on social media, an audience began to connect. Her initial following of around 2,000 followers on TikTok swelled to more than 175,000 in the span of 8 months. It was eye-opening to see other people who are living the same situation that I've been, and to feel that like I could kind of relate to people for the first time in a while. And relate they did. Issa's comments section filled with people bonding over similar experiences of living alone or having no friends and finding comfort in feeling seen. As with most trends online, curiosity quickly turned to backlash. Issa and similar creators were dubbed loneliness influencers, with some framing them as part of a new demographic of sad, lonely, childless women in crisis. Others accused them of romanticising self-isolation and encouraging an air of cosy defeatism by shunning social connections. But their reels paint a lifestyle that may be more relatable than many would care to admit. These women take themselves on solo dates, embark on spontaneous road trips, and even push through the awkwardness of attending parties alone. De-stigmatising loneliness. For Devon Nowring, a full-time content creator and self-proclaimed introvert based in Phoenix, Arizona, it's been frustrating to see her solo weekends cooking and lounging at home with her dog reduced to a symptom of female loneliness. It's the exact opposite intention of our video, she says. I just hate the stigma of alone equaling lonely. While Naring does have a close group of friends, growing up she always felt ashamed of being the quiet girl with social anxiety. It wasn't until she confessed her insecurities online that she discovered a following of fellow introverts who identified with her struggles. Being alone is where I feel my most free and most like myself, she says. That's how I recharge, and I feel very proud of myself for being independent and doing things alone. I think it's something that should be celebrated. Some health researchers have been working to destigmatize loneliness by differentiating between chronic loneliness forced by circumstance and those who have agency to choose to live and spend time alone. Everybody's lonely at some point, but some people are not okay admitting it, says Professor Melody Ding, an epidemiologist researching social connection and loneliness at the University of Sydney. That can create this false expectation that you have to be socially happy and connected all the time. But she cautions that while influencers can make being alone look really appealing, humans still need social connection, and it can be detrimental to one's mental and physical well-being to be stuck in a cycle of intense isolation. We're a social species, says Ding. We survive better with companionship, with people around us. She acknowledges that people's social needs vary at different stages of life, but Ding's hope for those who have lost relationships is that they can eventually de-emphasize the friendless aspect of their lives and forge new social bonds. It's important we have people in our life, and it's important these relationships are positive and nourish our lives, Ding says. We want to find people we relate to. Even in moments when they do feel lonely, these women say loneliness doesn't define their lives, nor do they aspire to remain permanently friendless. We never describe ourselves as lonely, says SJ Hodley, who works as a cleaner in the UK and began documenting her own solo living after discovering Isa's videos. I think sometimes my lack of friends tends to bother the people around me more than it bothers me. After leaving a 7-year abusive relationship, she moved to a new area where she knew no one and was confronted with having to rebuild her life. Despite the initial shock, she eventually started enjoying and embracing that independence and getting to feel comfortable with my own company. In a social media ecosystem that thrives on flooding our feeds with aspirational living and a perennial state of FOMO, fear of missing out, the rise of solo living influencers can be validating for those who see themselves reflected in their lifestyle, says Dr. Anne Aldoff Hirsch at the University of Connecticut, who specializes in how humans build community online. There's been this kind of long-growing backlash against the idea that we're seeing everybody's perfect life, their highlight reel, she says. Aldoff Hirsch believes the appeal of solitude content is filling a social need for the creators and audience. Providing some balance against the dominance of hyper-glamorized influencer culture. We're kind of trending towards these influencers that are more authentic, living their true life, she says. We just want to find people we relate to. Hoadley has seen her following surge at times by tens of thousands per day, while Naring's videos have garnered millions of views across her channels. Those online connections have made Hoadley excited for a future where she finds a little group of girlfriends. Naring hopes to one day organise a real-world meetup with her virtual community, and Issa says the support she has given her the push she needed to start thinking about making friends again. I think that what all the content is saying is, find your path, says Hoadley. It doesn't have to be this one-size-fits-all that we keep getting pushed on social media. And that article, Solitude as a New Aspirational Lifestyle, We Are Not Lonely, was published in BBC News by Yang Tian on August the 1st.
5: And our next article is, Why is Ceuta a Migration Flashpoint? And how were so many people able to cross from Morocco? This article is from The Guardian by Angela Guilfrida on the 3rd of August. an estimated 50,000 people attempted the journey to the Spanish territory in chaotic and dangerous scenes that resulted in dozens of deaths. What has happened and where? Border controls between Morocco and the tiny Spanish territory of Ceuta appeared to have broken down in the past week, allowing tens of thousands of people to cross onto the Spanish side in chaotic and dangerous scenes that resulted in dozens of deaths. The number of arrivals was more than two-thirds the size of the ordinary population of Ceuta, where a humanitarian crisis was playing out on Friday. Spanish officials said on Monday that an estimated 69,500 people who had arrived late last week in Ceuta had returned to Morocco. As of Monday, about 2,500 people who had made the crossing were believed to be still in Ceuta. Ceuta and Melilla, another Spanish territory 400 kilometres or 250 miles to the east along North Africa's Mediterranean coast, constitute the EU's only land borders with Africa. In Spanish possession since 1580, Ceuta is home to a mixed population of Christians and Muslims, while its Spanish and Moroccan residents and day workers live in relative harmony. Morocco does not officially recognise Ceuta and Melilla as Spanish territories and often refers to them as occupied lands. Why is Ceuta a migration flashpoint? Spain is a main point of entry into Europe for people seeking better economic opportunities or an escape from violence in their home countries. Ceuta and Melilla are heavily fortified as they are seen as destinations for those trying to reach Spain from Morocco and other parts of Africa. Many migrants who reach Ceuta or Melilla are immediately turned back, but others are held in migrant shelters while they apply for asylum in Spain. To reach Ceuta, people often swim from the Moroccan town of Fenech, covering about 3 miles or 5 kilometres. Others attempt the crossing from the nearer town of Belyounech. In 2022, 23 people were killed as about 2,000 people, mostly from sub-Saharan Africa, attempted to cross into Melilla from Morocco, while in 2014, at least 14 people died of Ceuta when 200 people tried to enter by climbing the border fence or swimming around the breakwater that separates the city from Moroccan territory. Migrant arrivals to Ceuta and Melilla are generally much lower than those reaching Spain through the Canary and Balearic Islands. Spain's overall immigrant population has grown considerably in recent decades, with about 10 million people in the country of 50 million having been born elsewhere. Many are from Colombia, Venezuela, and Morocco, and work in key sectors of the Spanish economy, including agriculture, tourism, and the services sector. Since at least the mid-1990s, thousands of people across the Mediterranean each year from North African countries and Turkey in search of asylum in Europe arrive. And according to figures from the International Organization for Migration, 35,153 migrant deaths and disappearances have been recorded in the Mediterranean since 2014, with 1,493 dead or missing during the first 7 months of 2026. Why were so many people able to cross over? Spanish intelligence sources told El País that the roots of the influx probably lay in a hoax that had swiftly spread across social media after a Spanish Supreme Court ruling that migrants arriving by sea could not be summarily deported. As the hoax gained steam online, Moroccan border surveillance dwindled to a minimum until it was completely lifted late last week, allowing tens of thousands of people through. However, the crossing could be linked to the rivalry between Morocco and Algeria and a recent trip by the Spanish Prime Minister Pedro Sanchez to Algiers. The last mass border crossing in May 2021 took place after Morocco loosened border controls during a diplomatic row with Spain over Spain's decision to allow the leader of the Western Sahara independence movement, the Polisario Front, to be treated for COVID-19 in Spain. Morocco and the Polisario Front both lay claim to Western Sahara, which was under Spanish rule until 1975, when colonial authorities handed over the territory to Morocco and Mauritania. That diplomatic crisis ended in 2022 when Madrid reversed its long-standing policy of neutrality and backed Morocco's plan for Western Sahara, a plan that had caused a diplomatic rift between Madrid and Algiers, which supports the Polisario group. Sanchez visited Algiers on the 20th of July, the first such visit by a Spanish head of government in 4 years, marking a thaw in relations with Algeria. Matteo Villa, a migration researcher at the Italian Institute for International Political Studies, said politics was most likely involved. What happened in 2021 was the small-scale version of what happened on Friday, he said. I mean, 50,000 people do not come overnight when it's usually hundreds per month. Sanchez's going to Algeria is something Moroccans didn't really like. Villa suggested Morocco may have loosened the border as a way of showing it has the upper hand, especially because authorities there know it would cause an overreaction in Europe. They love seeing all the fighting between European countries, he added. How have governments and authorities reacted? Spain deployed its armed forces and additional police to restore order after the breach, which Sanchez described as a violation of Spain's territorial integrity. Images and footage of the border chaos sparked a crisis for the Spanish government and divisions within the EU, where right-wing politicians blamed the incident on Spain's policy of legalizing hundreds of thousands of irregular migrants this year. Italy's far-right government went so far as to call for Spain to be suspended from the Schengen Free Movement Zone, even though Ceuta and Melilla do not fall under Schengen arrangements in the usual way, while France tightened its borders with Spain. And that article is Why is Ceuta a Migration Flashpoint and How Were So Many People Able to Cross from Morocco? This article was from The Guardian by Angela Grilfrida on the 3rd of August.
6: Why WhatsApp usernames could upset Somalia's anti-terrified. This is from BBC News by Basila Rakanga and Priyanka Sippi on July the 21st. Somalia's government has told the BBC it is concerned about WhatsApp plans to launch a new feature that will let people chat using usernames rather than phone numbers, saying it could pose a security risk. Communications and Technology Minister Ahmed Osman Diri said it could make it harder to trace and counter criminals in a country that is still battling Islamist militants. The rollout to 3 billion global users of WhatsApp worldwide is expected in the coming months, allowing people to remove or change their usernames at any time. Somalia has been hit by a brutal and deadly insurgency, led by Al-Shabaab, an Al-Qaeda affiliate for more than 2 decades. In response to Somalia's concerns, WhatsApp told the BBC that the feature was not yet live and users would still need a phone number to use the app. It further stated that the feature comes with built-in safeguards against scams. But Diri told the BBC Focus on Africa podcast that the Somali government had approached Meta, which owns WhatsApp, about their concerns and hoped that we'll reach a resolution on this matter very soon. He pointed out that Somalia had a unique context with an economy that heavily relies on mobile money transactions. Unverified and untraceable usernames introduce the risk of financial fraud and citizens becoming vulnerable to scammers, he said. Al-Shabaab militants have also been known to use WhatsApp for their operations, including for extortion and propaganda. In 2024, Somalia's intelligence agency said it had shut down 20 WhatsApp groups allegedly operated by Al-Shabaab for extortion and intimidation. It said it had also disabled data services for about 2,500 phone numbers associated with them. Diri told the BBC that while Somalia effectively regulated phone numbers in the country,
4: WhatsApp's new feature, would undermine that. Somalia's issues follow a similar complaint raised by India, the biggest market for the platform, with more than 850 million users. Earlier this month, India said it believed usernames might increase online fraud, impersonation and other crimes by allowing criminals to contact potential victims without disclosing their phone numbers. It also asked the company not to roll out this feature until the consultation on this point is achieved to the satisfaction of the government. Deary said linking a WhatsApp profile to a phone number made it easier to track criminals. So moving away from phone numbers to usernames, we believe will make it difficult for us to counter those crimes, he said. The minister said they required further assurances from Meta, despite its assertion that it had built mechanisms to defend against cybercrimes through WhatsApp. He demanded that Meta demonstrate that hiding phone numbers will not erode digital traceability and provide specific safeguards against financial fraud. If they prove that, then we discuss if we put those safeguards in place, then we will not have any issue with rolling out the new feature, he said. According to Moses Kemibaro, a technology blogger who focuses on Africa, WhatsApp's new feature aims to enhance user privacy. He views the change as an evolution of WhatsApp to become like other services under Meta, such as Instagram, where one's identity is not related to a phone number. It's almost saying that this can work irrespective of the phone number and just give you a single identity, he says. While this can enable more private interactions, Kemibaro notes that countries have valid concerns about its impact on security. It is a very sensitive issue around the possibility of escalation in scams and risky propositions that might actually come out of this new trend, he says. Meta needs to explain the implication of the changes, including whether regulators can link crimes committed by a username to a person behind it, the blogger adds. Kenyan security expert George Musamali partly concurs, saying that WhatsApp is doing helps guarantee a user's privacy. He says that when people complain about their details being taken from WhatsApp groups and used against them, the blame often falls on the tech giant. There may also be cases with some governments news information shared in such groups to target their critics, which Musamali argues might be what Meta is trying to prevent. Ultimately, he suggests that governments may be jumping the gun, citing a need for a balance between privacy and security concerns. And that article was Why WhatsApp Usernames Could Upset Somalia's Anti-Terror Fight.

years ago. And after Glasgow, she's had the 2026 Commonwealth Games logo inked on the other side. The Commonwealth Games has been such a big part of my life, as big a part as the Olympics. So I thought, why not? The 8th-time Olympic medalist said, I'll wear it very proudly. Thomas, who won 9 golds across 3 Commonwealth outings, said the 1994 Games were the springboard of her career, just as they will be for so many athletes in Glasgow. For many athletes, this is their first experience in a multi-sport environment, and there's nothing that can compare to going into these sorts of environments, she said. So, to have the opportunity to do it here in Glasgow has been incredible. And for so many of our Australian athletes, the Commonwealth Games is their launching pad. The 2026 Games will forever mark the coming out party for debutante athletes as varied as 14-year-old Mia Hogan, a girl who made the final of the women's 100-metre freestyle S13 on the first night of the swimming program, and 76-year-old Louise Hoskins, Australia's oldest gold medalist after para pairs bowls victory in the final hours of competition. For the rising athletics team, this was a combination of a coming of age and a coming out, with the middle distance, long distance and field stars reaffirming their brilliance and the newly minted sprint stars shining at an international meet for the first time. Even in the swimming team, with so many established stars who regularly speak about the Commonwealth Games as a stepping stone, there were people like Jenna Forrester and Sam Williamson and Meg Harris getting their moments in the sun. At times, it felt like an unfair fight. In the end, Australia led the overall medal tally by a cool 61 medals, winning more than twice as many golds as England and more than triple Canada's after topping the swimming, cycling and athletics. It's true that some of the best sporting nations weren't here, and those that were, some of the superstars didn't turn up. But you can only beat the ones who do. We're just good at our sport. Everyone likes an underdog. We're the same in Australia, Thomas said. Australians really value Commonwealth Games. It's always been an important competition for us, and our sports know how important it is for the athlete development and career progression. We really have prioritised Commonwealth Games, and that's really shown here. And try telling Peter Boll that these games don't matter as he cheered on Luke Boyds and Peyton Craig on their way to the 800-metre final. Try telling Paul Traynor not to worry as he processed being battered by Demeji Shitu in their heavyweight semi-final. Try telling Kiana Elliott to cheer up after her 3rd clean and jerk left her 4th for a 2nd straight games. Try telling Georgia Baker her spectacular games weren't worth anything as she burst into tears when receiving the news she was a closing ceremony flag bearer. These games can mean government waste to Victorians. They can mean occasional traffic inconveniences to Glaswegians. They can mean late nights or early mornings on a blog or stream for many of you. But they can also mean a new beginning for athletes young and old and for the games as a whole. Ironically, the event that Thomas credits for kickstarting her international career 32 years ago was held in Victoria, albeit the one in Canada. This time around, the Australian version's withdrawal led to Glasgow picking up the baton. Limited and imperfect, it was a decision that saved a concept on life support. We're just grateful to be here, Thomas said, choking up. After what occurred, there was a time where we didn't know whether there would ever be another Commonwealth Games. Commonwealth Sport has pledged to keep the games alive. It wants to engage with athletes to make them fit for purpose and sustainable, economically and environmentally. Ahmedabad in India has pledged to deliver a full slate of events in 2030, with prospective hosts allegedly expressing interest in taking on 2034. Who knows if that will come to fruition, but for 10 days of inclement weather and imperfect organisation, we saw a glimpse of Australia's future, and that's got to be worth something.
And that article, "The Glasgow Commonwealth Games weren't perfect, but they meant the world to many," was from ABC News by John Healy on August the 2nd.

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I'm Ali Bowie, and reading with me today was Grace Warner. 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

On Vision Australia Radio, welcome to readings from the Saturday paper. I'm Anthony Lau. On today's program, I'll be reading two articles. The first is a headline article titled, The Albanese Interview, We Don't Want to Make Pauline Hanson a Martyr. And the second is a business article titled, Alan Joyce's Life After Qantas. And now our first article, The Albanese Interview, We Don't Want to Make Pauline Hanson a Martyr. In an exclusive interview, the Prime Minister outlines his plans to fight One Nation, his views on Gina Rinehart, and his faith in Labour as the only party that can govern in its own right. This is reported by Karen Barlow. Anthony Albanese is happy to describe Gina Rinehart as very right-wing. He says she has an agenda that serves her personal interest and she sees One Nation as the way to achieve this. The fact that she's supporting Pauline Hanson says it all, he tells the Saturday paper during an interview at the Lodge this week. You know, we don't want to make Pauline Hanson a martyr either, because it's not about her personally. It's about what her policies would do to people and to the country. They would set the country back. Pauline Hanson pines for a time that is not there. I mean, Australia has never been monocultural. It's not who we are. And a vision of that just doesn't fly with modern Australia. The Prime Minister says One Nation's positions have infected the coalition to the extent that he sees opposition leader Angus Taylor and One Nation Senator Malcolm Roberts borrowing from the same radical right-wing agenda. Which is why I say we are now the mainstream party, because what's happened is Angus Taylor's budget reply could have been taken from One Nation. From a Malcolm Roberts speech, Albanese says, talking about permanent residents as if they're all the enemy. He says One Nation is filling a void because the Liberals don't know what they stand for. Less than a week after Labor's national conference in Adelaide, where the growing threat of One Nation took centre stage, Albanese explains that the party is a different opponent to traditional right-wing parties. Where he has said he likes fighting Tories, that fight was often about class and this fight is about race. They're different, he says. But whilst they try to project a different image, they consistently stand for cutting wages, undermining unions and working conditions, standing up for elites, opposing tax cuts at the low end. They oppose all of our interventions to support industry and manufacturing. Their rhetorical position is very different, but One Nation's policies won't defend battlers. They'll just create more of them. We have 2 years to the next election to point out her voting record. Albanese points to the rise of right-wing populism globally and the changes in the global economic situation and says Australia is not immune to those forces. Really, the three right-wing parties now kind of all agree with each other. One Nation, the Liberals, Nationals. The fact that One Nation can't govern without the Liberals, and the Liberals can't govern without One Nation, it's just a fact, he says. It's something that we have to deal with. Labor is now the only mainstream party in Australia that can govern in our own right. The Prime Minister turns to a point about the temperature of public debate and public safety. The security issues for people in public life are much more acute. There's someone in court most weeks for many months now, relating to me, and there are a number of people on remand, which means it's pretty serious, he says, referring to death threats made against him. It's not unique to me. It is unfortunate, but that's part of the anger. Your papers are break because it's like the past. In fact, in that it's got articles that people have spent time doing. It used to be that there was a common thing. People would all have read the Herald or the Telegraph or whoever. They would have seen 9, 7, 10 or ABC News or SBS. And there would be a common agreed set of facts. Now, there's so many things out there. There's just so much noise that breaks down what the water cooler discussions are. Because there was more agreement about at least what had happened. You know, facts. It's a really difficult time. That's the truth. Government is not easy. If you look around the world, last week I spoke with my fifth British Prime Minister. 5 in Britain, 3 in Korea. Japan, 3. Thailand, 3 at least. Singapore, 2.
The churn is extraordinary. France has had a range of prime ministers. The trauma of Australia's not too distant leadership churn is imprinted on Labor under Albanese. It happened here for a period of time, he says. That undermined faith in democracy as well. One of the problems with the former government, it had double digits of ministers in defence portfolios. You just had multiple ministers churning, and that's not a great way to run things. The Albanese interview took place a day after Ben Carroll dramatically replaced Jacinta Allen as Victorian Premier, 4 months before the state election. Mounting corruption scandals and dire polling were the catalysts for the ousting of Allen, with Carroll giving the public the rationale that Victoria is on track for Australia's first Liberal one-nation government, an outcome that would hurt working people. While Federal Labor has 18-odd months to shift current voter sentiment, Victorian Labor is moving to save the furniture with the November 28 polling date bearing down. Albanese says most Victorians have not yet focused on how they will vote, but when they do, they will see either a progressive Labor offering or the potential of a one-nation Liberal coalition. We'll wait and see. At the beginning of the term in New South Wales, there were 3 One Nation MPs. Now there are none. None of them have stayed with the party, he says. I think that the Labor government in Victoria deserves to be re-elected, including with a new leadership team. The alternative is chaos. The Prime Minister seeks to project his own flip side of stable, mainstream government and steady reform, exemplified in the May budget. This is in the face of criticism that the latest triennial national conference to decide Labor's platform was too tightly controlled. And there was, by historical standards, little or no debate by delegates on the conference floor. Albanese says there has been a romanticist view of debate at previous Labor conferences. He says now there are processes that started 6 months ago or earlier, and the outcomes are so much better. One of the things about the conference that was clear, he says, including from people who said to me, oh, there isn't enough disagreement at the conference, we know what direction the Labor Party wants to take the country. And Labor members, parliamentarians, through to rank and file members, agree on the general direction. Doesn't mean they agree on every specific, which is why we have debates and the work going up to the conference. That's a good thing, that unity of purpose that we have. One of the things I said in my speech is that the Labor Party chooses unity over division, progress over protest, purpose over chaos, and that stability and orderly approach that we have is, I think, how you achieve a better Australia. When you get into a campaign, people will focus on things. And one of the things about my government is we promote consistency. Our whole agenda is about combating any sentiment that the economy doesn't work for people. The way that you do that isn't through rhetoric, it's through action. Albanese points to Labor's focus on cost of living relief, the government's $43 billion housing agenda, the Future Made in Australia plan to secure benefits from the net zero transition, and the moves to bolster Medicare. The housing tax changes, covering negative gearing and the capital gains discount in the budget, mark a shift in the government's appetite for reform. The Prime Minister says there is more to come. We will continue to have a series of cost of living and other measures that impact people's daily lives in a practical way, he says. At the same time, the Prime Minister says, the government is building an economy for the future with advanced manufacturing, with a shift to clean energy, with the relationships we're building in Asia through ASEAN, in the Pacific economy, that's more dynamic. Hanson has stated some policy positions, mostly to end established programs and agencies, and to withdraw from international agreements such as the Paris Climate Accord. In an uncritical appearance on Tuesday night, on the freshly rebranded News 24, Hanson ticked off a number of pro-business positions, such as abolishing the safeguard mechanism, repealing recently reformed national environmental laws, claiming without evidence that there are actually shutting down the mining in Queensland, and getting rid of payroll tax.
Hanson, who admitted in June she takes policy advice from Reinhardt, also railed at the red, green, black and blue tape of international agreements that are holding us back with our sovereignty as a nation. To get a mine up or anything to happen in Australia, it's about 9+ years, she claimed. If you want to do a construction and go into business, you're looking at 4 years. It's just the time frame is just ridiculous. Just hours before the live interview, Hanson updated her parliamentary register of interest to confirm Gina Reinhardt paid for her London to Sicily flights and an invitation to Dolce & Gabbana fashion parade. The Queensland senator says she personally paid for her stay as well as meals and daily expenses. Asked for what Hanson wants after 30 years in political life, Albanese doesn't hesitate. What her agenda has always been about has not changed. That's an area where I think she is accurate, where she says she stood for these things for a long time, he says. She stands for redistributing economic power from working people to employers, and particularly to large employers. Stands for undermining wages and conditions, making it easier to sack people, winding back any action on climate change, limiting opportunity rather than expanding it. That is something that her voting record shows is the case. And at the same time, there is her record of not turning up to Parliament for substantial periods as well. People will, when they actually have a vote in elections, weigh up all of what she stands for, and they'll ask themselves, is this where I want the country to go? As for what he sees as a public's attraction to Hanson and her party, Albanese points to the tenor of the times, as well as technology. I think it's not a matter of one nation. There's a lot of frustration there, and it comes in a context as well, that algorithms push people towards polarised positions and away from mainstream, and that is having an impact, he says. As I've said, people feel like the economy and structures don't necessarily work for them, and they're frustrated by that. Asked if he thought One Nation and other groups were paying for bot farms or misinformation online, the Prime Minister said he didn't know. He shifts instead to a point about traditional media. People are looking for clicks as well, so it's not just social media, Albanese says. Often, the way that things are reported is more dramatic than needs to be. There's a lot of things in caps with exclamation marks. Commentators on Sky After Dark will make a comment, but it's reported online as, commentator says blah blah blah, as if it's some objective statement from some considered point of view, whereas many of the right-wing commentators are there every night and every day with the same position. The Prime Minister says he is also concerned about the use of AI in political campaigning. Even people's voices and things can be used in images which aren't real. There was a thing of me outside Parliament House that wasn't me, but anyone who looked at it would have thought it was, he says. It's having an impact. I've said consistently, one of the things I'm concerned about is social division, and I've said, turn the temperature down. As for the traditional media's treatment of Hanson, Albanese says news outlets have been pretty generous, and there's a different level of accountability. I saw an article today, James Ashby, like a One Nation staff, being quoted, it's extraordinary, he says. It's varied, of course, it's not uniform. But some are giving One Nation a pretty easy ride, to say the least, compared to other major political parties. Albanese sees Hanson as a distraction to governing. You can get swamped by, what are you doing about Hanson? No, no, no. It is the wrong question. Are we governing properly? Is the right question, he says. Are we putting in place policies that will help people and address issues which are real of cost of living pressures? Are we doing that in a way which is helping to anticipate and create the change, the real change that we want? Are we improving the education system, strengthening Medicare, improving our defence and security positions, improving our international relations, improving gender equity? Are we achieving those core objectives of government? That's the right question.
pointing to polls in late 2024 that suggested the then likelihood of a Labour minority government, the Prime Minister says polls will come and go. We had a plan, we still have a plan, and we're delivering it, he says. I firmly believe that if you govern in the right way and you get the policies right, then the politics will look after itself. And if it doesn't, due to circumstances beyond your control, well, that's okay. You can get comfort from the fact that you did what you thought was right, and you put in place policies that made a difference. In his own Sydney seat of Grangellar, where he has served as a local member for 11 terms, Albanese is facing a challenge from prominent influencer and Cheek Media co-founder Hannah Ferguson, who has announced she will run in 2028 as a progressive independent against him. She says it's time for change and accuses Albanese of failing the people of his electorate. Albanese, who usually has a Greens candidate as his main competition and holds the increasingly gentrified seat with a 17% margin, says he knows his constituents. The Greens have said that they've thought they were going to win Grangellar at every election, but I've represented Grangellar and continue to do so, he says. We've got an urgent care clinic, we're fixing Leichhardt Oval, we're actually delivering things for people in Grangellar. I understand the electorate and I'm proud to represent it. I welcome anyone having a right to run in a democracy. And that was reported by Karen Barlow, who's the Saturday Paper's chief political correspondent. And now moving to our second article. This is a business article and is titled Alan Joyce's Life After Qantas. Alan Joyce says he never needs to work again. He's happy to defend his tenure at Qantas and spends the rest of his life under the radar screen. This article is by Mark Moncrief. Alan Joyce is in a reflective mood. The former Qantas chief executive says his ambition is sated. He's not looking to return to the top of corporate life. He has enough money never to work again. He calls this luck. I don't want to be a CEO again, he tells the Saturday Paper. I quite like being out of that environment, not having the stress of being a CEO every day. He is also not drawn, he says, to a non-executive director role. I've had a few approaches on them. That has not been something that's grabbed my interest, nor would it. His comments come after current Qantas chair, John Mullen, scolded Joyce for returning to public life with the release of his memoir this week, Riding the Jetstream. You've had a very successful track record running an airline, Mullen said of Joyce on a recent episode of the Rampart Talks podcast. These things come to an end. He's got plenty of money, doesn't need to work. Why not go out and enjoy life and leave the past behind you? If I was him, that's a legacy that I would be looking for. But if he wants to continue fighting, then that's his call. Oddly enough, Joyce agrees. Once I've got this book out of the way, that's my say on Qantas, and I don't intend to come back and make ongoing commentary on it. Joyce says he has a few projects on the go, but that he hopes that they don't lead him back to the life he had before. He hopes it goes under the radar screen and people are not interested in my next activities, he tells the Saturday Paper. I'm lucky I have the financial means not to have to work again. It may be the only course open to him. Australian Shareholders Association Chief Executive Rachel Waterhouse said the investment community appreciated many of the successes Joyce had brought to Qantas over the years, but would need reassurance before welcoming him back to a prominent role. There are aspects where he did a great job, she said, but there are also issues around when he left, the illegal sacking of workers, culture issues. There were quite a few issues around that time, and he did oversee the organisation then. So they need to have some level of confidence. Has he learnt? Has he reflected? Nobody's ever coped with COVID before, and you were sort of guessing as you went. They should have been educated guesses, but we got them wrong. There are moments Joyce can name that he wishes, in hindsight, he could take back.
There are impolitic public statements, such as when he said customers weren't match fit as they struggled to deal with the airline coming back after COVID. In one viral moment, caught on camera, he was recorded telling a person who interrogated him on the street to fuck off. For many of the controversies that were most prominent at the end of his Qantas term, however, Joyce offers apologies tempered heavily with explanations. On some of the most high profile, he says his critics were just wrong. In a manner of speaking, John Mullen owed his job to Joyce. Qantas's management of the COVID-19 crisis not only cost Joyce his own position, but also resulted in the ouster of then-chair Richard Goyder, whom Mullen replaced. Since then, the airline has moved away from many of the practices that were identified with Joyce's tenure. That shift included an investigation by business advisor Tom Saar into what went wrong during COVID. It found the culture of the airline was in thrall to Joyce, and the board paid him too much deference. We've got a low-ego environment now, Mullen told Rampart Talks. We've got no big personalities either on the board or on the management team, who maybe take the limelight. I think the culture has materially changed. Joyce tells the Saturday paper he felt a profound disconnect as he read the Saar review. When you do a review of culture, how can you do it without talking to the CEO and talking to the people that were my direct reports around the business? He says. None of us were spoken to during that time. In his book, Joyce says the Saar review missed a fundamental paradox of leadership. The style that can constrain innovation in normal times is often what saves an organization in crisis. When complexity surges and time compresses, the balance between direction and democracy must shift, he writes. This isn't theory. It's the operating logic of high-reliability organizations, from airline cockpits to the military. He concedes Qantas made mistakes. During the worst of the COVID era, supply chains were broken, making parts difficult to source. Staffing was unreliable due largely to sick leave. Managing an airline is, in large part, predicting conditions months in advance. Joyce writes that his first big job in the aviation industry was to develop the overbooking strategy for Irish national carrier Aer Lingus. It was an intriguing mathematical puzzle. If you only sell the exact number of seats on the aircraft, you end up flying with empty ones, he writes. To counter this, airlines use a strategy of overbooking, selling more tickets than there are seats, based on the expectation that a few passengers won't turn up. The same forecasting logic applies to all sorts of risks that could hit an airline. But Joy says there was no way to calculate all the variables COVID threw at the industry. When crew called in sick or a windshield wiper doesn't arrive on time, it would force cancellations. In normal times, systems are in place to deal with these issues. Joyce writes that it was a quirk of how patchy some of these processes had become during the COVID chaos that caused tickets to be sold on thousands of flights that had already been cancelled. The Australian Competition and Consumer Commission strongly disagreed, finding the airline misled consumers by selling tickets for thousands of flights it had already decided to cancel. The resulting episode became known as the Ghost Flight Scandal and resulted in the airline agreeing to pay $120 million in fines and refunds. Joyce concedes he could have structured the company differently in these moments. He could have created supply and staffing reserves earlier. At his peak, Joyce was among Australia's most recognisable corporate leaders. He scored his first big public position as head of the nascent Jetstar, and success there saw him elevated to the top job at Jetstar's parent company, Qantas, at the age of 42. During his 15 years leading Qantas, he became known for being publicly affable, a smiling Irishman with a passion for social justice issues. He was also a matchmaker. Under Joyce, the Qantas Chairman's Lounge, which he describes as a marketing tool, became one of the most exclusive clubs in Australia. He says the core of membership was made up of federal politicians, most state politicians,
High Court and federal judges, editors of national newspapers, a few journalists, and high-profile celebrities. Critics worried it gave the airline outsized influence over policymakers and their corporate peers, and that Joyce and his chairman could wield that influence as a cudgel. Joyce dismisses such concerns out of hand. He said the admittance of members to the club was never at his sole discretion or that of any individual. If it were such a powerful tool, he says, Qantas would have been much more successful at lobbying for policy changes it failed to achieve. Joyce concedes his own public prominence contributed to the perception that when Qantas declined during COVID, it did so from a great height. He says he intended to leave in 2020, but felt compelled to stay when the crisis hit. As a result, he was present to watch so much of what he had spent more than a decade building turn to dust. Maybe I should have gone earlier, he says. At the same time, you knew you needed to trudge through, and you needed to do what was right by the company. And that was reported by Mark Moncrief, who's a journalist. And that concludes today's readings from the Saturday paper. I'm Anthony Lau. Thanks for your company. Join us at the same time next week on Vision Australia Radio, VA Radio Digital, and online at varadio.org.

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and welcome to Sonic Youth Group, recorded right here in the studios of Vision Australia Radio Geelong. I'm Sarah, and yet again, I'm solo for this episode. So it's just you, me, and our topics for today. For those listeners returning, welcome back. And if this is your first time tuning in, this is the space where we explore music, movies, games, and the social trends shaping your feed right now. And we also like to throw a nostalgic moment in here too. We love revisiting the classics. You're listening to Sonic Youth Group on Vision Australia Radio, and we're so glad you're here. So let's get into what's been making noise this week. First up is music, and we're going to start with a story that made me so jealous, because if I was a kid in school and this had happened to me, I would have remembered it for years to come. So imagine this, you're sitting in assembly, half awake, half bored, waiting for the usual announcements about uniform rules and lost property. Then, your principal casually drops that your school concert day, you know, the one with sausage sizzles and awkward performances, is going to feature an actual global music superstar. Not a local act, not a rising TikTok singer, but a world-famous artist who normally sells out entire arenas. That's exactly what happened at one Brisbane school, and the story behind it feels like something out of a movie. According to reporting, the whole thing started with a teacher who refused to accept that no was the default answer. The teacher had been following the artist's career for years, and noticed they were touring nearby. Instead of shrugging and saying, "Oh well, maybe next time," they reached out politely, professionally, and with zero expectation. And here's the twist, the artist actually replied. Musician Ben Lee accepted the invite to perform at Clayfield College as part of their On the Green event in early August, much to the entire school's surprise. From there, everything snowballed. The school didn't just get a maybe, they got a yes. But pulling off a performance like this wasn't as simple as plugging in a speaker and handing over a microphone. It meant coordinating schedules, navigating management teams, sorting out equipment, and making sure the school could handle the crowd. And the principal probably aged 10 years in 1 week. What makes this story so cool isn't just the cameo from Ben Lee. It's the reminder that sometimes the biggest opportunities come from simply asking. A teacher took a shot and a superstar said yes. It's the kind of moment that makes you rethink what's possible, not just in music, but in life. And for the students who are going to be there to see that performance, that school concert day will instantly become the greatest flex they'll ever have. And considering how hard it is to see artists on tour, getting the chance to experience music live in the comfort of your school grounds is pretty special. Now let's shift from school ovals to stadiums, because the second story from music this week is massive. Like, rock fans haven't stopped yelling about it massive. Two iconic bands, System of a Down and Faith No More, have officially announced a joint tour across Australia and New Zealand for 2027. And if you know anything about these bands, you know why people are losing their minds. System of a Down hasn't exactly been a constant touring machine. Their appearances are rare, unpredictable, and usually surrounded by rumours about whether they'll ever release new music again. Faith No More, meanwhile, has had its own rollercoaster of hiatuses, reunions, and surprise performances. So the idea of both bands teaming up for a full tour? It's like a crossover event nobody dared to hope for, and that somehow became a reality. The tour is set to hit major cities across Australia and New Zealand, and early reactions suggest tickets will evaporate the second they go on sale. What makes this tour especially interesting is how different, yet perfectly matched, these two bands are. System of a Down is known for their explosive, politically charged style, mixing metal, punk, and Armenian folk influences into something that sounds like nothing else. Faith No More, on the other hand, is the definition of genre-bending chaos. Rock, funk, metal, experimental weirdness, they've done it all. Put them together and you've got a lineup that feels like a history lesson in alternative music delivered at full volume. For younger fans, especially those who weren't around during the peak of the early 2000s alt-metal hype, this tour is a chance to experience something legendary. These aren't bands that tour every year. These aren't bands that play at small venues. They're cultural icons whose music shaped entire generations of artists. Seeing them live is like stepping into a time capsule and getting blasted with pure energy. And for older fans, this is the tour they've been waiting for since forever. So two incredible experiences here this week. Both stories show how music can drop into your life unexpectedly. Sometimes in a schoolyard, sometimes in a stadium. They remind us that the music world is full of surprises,
and that sometimes the biggest moments happen when you least expect them. For the students at Clayfield College, that's a once-in-a-lifetime chance that turned an ordinary school day into something unforgettable. For rock and metal fans across Australia and New Zealand, it's the promise of a tour that will dominate 2027 and probably melt a few faces along the way. And for everyone listening right now, it's a reminder that the music scene is alive, unpredictable, and full of stories worth telling. On to entertainment news now, and I've got a double-edged sword of stories here to deliver. One is from a franchise that practically raised half the internet, and the other one is from two of the most controversial figures alive, teaming up for a project that nobody saw coming. So the Avatar universe is officially entering its next chapter, and from first glances, it appears to be very intense, apocalyptic, and that's a big surprise. Avatar Seven Havens has locked in its release date, October 9th, 2026, streaming on Paramount Plus. And if you're an Avatar fan, that date probably hits you right in the nostalgia. It was originally supposed to be the premiere date for Avatar Aang the Last Airbender, the movie that ended up dropping early after leaking online. Now instead of Aang, we're getting something way darker. This new series is split into two books, each with 13 episodes, 26 total, though Paramount hasn't decided whether they'll drop it all at once or weekly, but the real headline is the teaser. It's apocalyptic, gritty, and feels more like Legend of Korra's most chaotic moments mixed with a dystopian anime. The story centers on Pavi, a young earthbender who discovers she's the new Avatar after Korra, except this time, being the Avatar isn't a blessing. It's a curse. The world has been wrecked by a massive cataclysm, and instead of being seen as humanity's savior, Pavi is viewed as its destroyer. She's hunted by humans and spirits, forced to team up with her long-lost twin, and pushed into a mystery involving the Seven Havens, the last surviving strongholds of civilization. It's giving post-apocalyptic Avatar meets Attack on Titan energy, and fans online are already calling it the edgiest Avatar era yet. And we're in safe hands because the original showrunners are back at the helm, which is basically the Avatar fandom's version of a comfort blanket. They're producing it through Avatar Studios, with Nickelodeon still involved. The new series arrives at a time when Avatar nostalgia is peaking again. Avatar Aang the Last Airbender is premiering at San Diego Comic-Con, and the franchise is getting more attention than it has had since Korra wrapped up in 2014. For everyone who grew up on Avatar reruns or discovered it through the pandemic streaming boom, Seven Havens feels like the next big cultural moment. Something darker, more mature, and built for a generation that's grown up with climate anxiety, political chaos, and the feeling that the world is constantly on the brink. And speaking of things on the brink, according to reports, Elon Musk, yes, that guy, is exploring a partnership with Mel Gibson to create a new version of the Odyssey. Yes, the ancient Greek epic, the one with gods, monsters, and a guy who keeps getting lost for a decade. But here's the twist that makes this whole thing even more crazy. Musk reportedly wants to develop the project with Grok, his AI system, as in the whole project with Grok. So imagine this, one of the world's most controversial tech billionaires, and one of Hollywood's most controversial filmmakers, and an AI known for being chaotic and unfiltered, teaming up to retell one of the oldest stories in human history. It's like someone fed the concept of Hollywood in 2026 into a blender and hit puree. The idea floating around is a futuristic tech myth mashup. Something that reimagines Odysseus not as a wandering sailor, but maybe as a space explorer, a rogue engineer, or a survivor navigating strange worlds shaped by AI-driven civilizations. Musk has apparently been talking about how the Odyssey is basically the original epic journey, and how modern audiences might connect with a version that explores humanity's relationship with technology, exploration, and survival. And that's where Grok comes in. Musk has hinted that he wants Grok to help conceptualize or even co-write parts of the project. And what does that even mean? Meanwhile, Mel Gibson's involvement adds another layer of unpredictability. He's known for gritty, intense filmmaking, films like Braveheart, Apocalypto, Hacksaw Ridge, and if he's directing, you can bet the Odyssey reboot would be violent, raw, and visually massive. Combine that with Musk's obsession with futurism and Grok's unfiltered style, and you could get a project that could either be groundbreaking or completely ridiculous. This whole situation is kind of fascinating because it shows how entertainment is evolving in real time. We're entering an era where tech moguls aren't just funding movies, they're shaping them, writing them,
and using their AI systems as creative partners. It's the kind of thing that would have sounded like sci-fi 5 years ago, but now it's just your average day. Right now, the Musk-Gibson-Grok Odyssey is still in the talks and early exploration phase, so nothing is confirmed. But the fact that this trio is even being discussed seriously tells you everything about how weird and experimental Hollywood has become. It's a place where ancient myths, controversial creators, and AI personalities can collide and somehow form a potential blockbuster. Both stories, Avatar Seven Havens and The Musk and Gibson Odyssey, represent two sides of modern entertainment. One is a beloved franchise evolving with its audience, becoming darker and more complex as the world changes. The other is a chaotic, unpredictable collision of tech power and Hollywood ambition, hinting at a future where storytelling might be shaped by people who aren't traditional filmmakers at all. And of course, it raises one simple question. Does AI belong in creative practice at all? I'll leave you guys to think about that one. So, on to gaming now, and I'm so sorry, Sonic Youth Gang, but I have to go crazy about this. You may have gotten the hint if you've been here for any of our previous episodes, but I love Splatoon so much. Splatoon Raiders recently dropped, and if you're anything like me, you've probably been locked indoors, glued to your console, grinding away like your life depends on it. This game has that just one more run energy that somehow turns into 3 hours disappearing from your evening. It's kind of crazy to see Splatoon, a series known for chaotic multiplayer ink splatting, suddenly pivot into a full single player adventure. This is the first ever Splatoon spin-off, and instead of playing as an Inkling or Octoling in Turf Wars, you get to pick one of those options and then you're thrown into a totally different vibe. You take on the role of a mechanic who ends up stranded on a deserted island. No backup, no squad, just you and Deep Cut. Yes, that Deep Cut. Shiver, Fry, and Big Man bring the charm and wit, standing around while you basically do all the work, fighting the inhabitants of the island known as the Salmonids. But each member lends a hand when it matters most, using their unique skills to help you out in battle. They each have this thing called a showstopper, and if you collect enough power eggs from the Salmonids, they'll unleash a special attack that can seriously turn the tides, pun intended. Deep Cut's interactions are seriously my favourite part of the game. It's great to see them finally take the spotlight in their own story, though their motivations are questionable. Because while they're absolutely helping you survive, it becomes pretty clear fast that they're mostly interested in the treasure. Not survival, not teamwork, treasure. And honestly, I can't blame them. This is where Splatoon Raiders really shines. It leans into the humor and personality that makes Splatoon so beloved, but it wraps it in a more story-driven, exploration-heavy package. The island feels mysterious and alive, the Salmonids are more threatening than ever, and Deep Cut's antics keep the whole adventure feeling light, funny, and very Splatoon. So, as soon as we're done recording here, expect to find me on my couch turning the console straight back on. And speaking of weird games with weird stories, this story feels like something straight out of Kingdom Hearts itself. It gave me a real chuckle, so I thought I'd share. Recently, former Disney CEO Michael Eisner revealed that he has zero memory of approving Kingdom Hearts, one of the most iconic crossover franchises ever made. And yes, this is the same franchise that gave us Sora teaming up with Donald Duck and Goofy to fight shadow monsters while trying to understand a plot that gets way more complicated every game. The moment happened during a conversation after a panel Eisner was speaking at. A reporter asked him if he remembered giving the green light to the original Kingdom Hearts pitch back in the early 2000s. Eisner's response was basically, no. Not even a hint of recognition. It was like he'd walked through Castle Oblivion and had his memories wiped. The reporter tried to jog his memory by describing the Tokyo pitch meeting, the crossover idea, the Disney characters, the whole wild concept. And Eisner vaguely remembered the meeting itself, but couldn't recall why he approved it. Which is wild because that decision ended up creating a franchise that's still going strong 2 decades later, with millions of fans, multiple sequels, and a storyline that could fill an entire textbook. Luckily, someone else remembers the moment perfectly. Shuji Utsumi, who worked for Disney Interactive at the time, described the pitch meeting as presenting the idea to Eisner and over 100 executives. He said Eisner kept acting like an ancient Chinese emperor,
listening quietly before giving his verdict. Keep at it and do it right. And just like that, Kingdom Hearts was born. For longtime fans, the origin story of Kingdom Hearts is legendary. The elevator encounter between Square and Disney, the ultimate crossover, the gamble that somehow worked. But for Eisner, who oversaw a massive amount of Disney projects during his tenure, approving one quirky game pitch apparently didn't leave as much of an impression as we all would expect. Meanwhile, the franchise is still very much alive. The Kingdom Hearts 1 through 3 collection is dropping in October, though fans weren't exactly thrilled with the reveal artwork, and everyone's waiting for updates on Kingdom Hearts 4, which might finally show up at the upcoming D23 Expo. It's kind of poetic, honestly. A franchise built around memories, hearts, and forgotten connections, approved by a CEO who doesn't remember it at all. We're moving into the mid-break. You're listening to Sonic Youth Group on Vision Australia Radio, coming to you from the Geelong studio. It's time for a quick water break before we continue. Welcome back. This is usually where we'd move into Win of the Week, but I've realised we've been skipping out on the social media segment a fair bit, so I wanted to cover a hilarious story I stumbled across the other day, and yes, it involves iShowSpeed, BTS, and a record-breaking Instagram reel that came straight out of the 2026 World Cup. Now, that's a combo I never thought I'd have to imagine, but here we are. So picture this, the World Cup final is already one of the biggest events on the planet. Millions are watching, the stadium is packed, and energy goes through the roof. And the entertainment lineup? It's absolutely loaded. You've got Post Malone headlining, Robbie Williams, basically a mini music festival squeezed into a whole sports event. Then BTS steps out for the first ever World Cup halftime show and performs Dynamite, which, let's be real, is one of the most universally loved songs of the last decade. The moment that ended up breaking the internet didn't happen on stage, it happened backstage. After the halftime show, iShowSpeed, who had just performed his own single, World Cup Champions, during the closing ceremony, got the chance to meet BTS inside MetLife Stadium. Speed's team filmed the interaction. Nothing crazy, nothing staged, just Speed being Speed, hyped out of his mind to meet one of the biggest music groups in the world. They posted the clip as an Instagram reel. And then the internet said, let's make history. Within 24 hours, the reel hit 300 million views. That's not just viral, that's break the platform's record for most views in a day viral. It became the most viewed Instagram reel in its first 24 hours, beating out every celebrity, every brand, every influencer, every meme. Speed and BTS together basically snapped Instagram in half. What makes this even wilder is that Speed and BTS have a combined 130 million followers, but the reel pulled more than double that in views. That means people who don't follow either of them, people who maybe don't even watch football or listen to K-pop, still saw it. It crossed fandoms, languages, countries, and algorithms. Given Speed's legacy, it makes a lot of sense. Speed is one of the most influential creators for younger audiences right now. Whether you love him, hate him, or just watch him for the chaos, he's everywhere. BTS is, well, as BTS, one of the biggest music acts on earth. Put them together at the World Cup, and that's a recipe for internet domination. But beyond the numbers, the moment shows how global culture works now. A football final, an American streamer, a Korean pop group, a backstage meetup, and suddenly it's the biggest social media moment of the week. It's proof that the internet doesn't care about borders. It cares about energy, authenticity, and genuine good moments. And Speed meeting BTS? Well, that's pure hype. So yeah, the World Cup gave us champions on the field, but Instagram crowned its own champion backstage. And something tells me that won't be the last time Speed breaks a record. Alright, so forget the World Cup for a second, because while everyone had been glued to the biggest sporting event on the planet, something just as epic happened in London, and it involves a young Aussie who's about to step onto one of the biggest public speaking stages in the world. Her name is Olivia Wright. She's a 2025 graduate of Hurlstone Agricultural High School, and she stood at the lectern in the grand final of the International Public Speaking Competition. Yep, the global speaking competition. The one where the best young speakers from around the world go head to head with speeches that can be funny, powerful, emotional, political, or straight up inspiring.
And Olivia, she made it all the way to the final six out of 50 international competitors. That's insane. This isn't just a random event either. It's one of the most respected youth speaking competitions on the planet, run by the English Speaking Union, and it's been around for almost 50 years. In that time, New South Wales has only ever had three international champions. Three. And this time, Olivia has the chance to become the fourth. What makes her story even more meaningful is that Olivia is a proud Aboriginal woman, representing not just her school and her state, but her culture and her community on the global stage. Public speaking is hard enough in a classroom, but imagine doing it in London, in front of international judges, with the pressure of being one of the top six speakers in the competition. But that's exactly what she did. And for every Aussie teen listening right now, Olivia's moment is a reminder that world-class talent doesn't just come from celebrities or influencers. Sometimes it comes from someone sitting in your English class, someone walking down the same school halls that you do, someone who decided to step up and speak out. So we're happy to send our win of the week to Olivia Wright. Congratulations on all of your achievements, Olivia. And it's time to wrap up this episode with the nostalgia segment. And this one made me feel old, like already, because it's officially been 10 years since Stranger Things first hit Netflix and basically rewired pop culture. 10 years since we met Eleven, watching kids on bikes outrun government agents, and collectively decided that Christmas lights were now a legitimate communication device. A whole decade of Hawkins, the Upside Down, and the kind of nostalgia-drenched storytelling that made the 1980s feel brand new again. Looking back, it's wild how fast Stranger Things went from this quirky sci-fi show Netflix was just trying out to one of the biggest cultural juggernauts of the streaming era. It didn't just become popular, it became the show. The one everyone talked about at school. The one that made Dungeons and Dragons cool again. The one that resurrected Kate Bush's Running Up That Hill and turned it into a global anthem decades after it first released. It's rare for a series to hit every generation at once, but Stranger Things pulled it off effortlessly. When the show premiered in 2016,

by Me and classic Stephen King novels, but it wasn't copying them, it was remixing them for a new generation. And that generation grew up with the show. For fans who were, you know, in their teens when it premiered are now well past their 20s, the cast literally aged on screen as well, turning from kids into adults as the story evolved. Watching Stranger Things, it became a shared experience, something people return to every couple of years like a reunion with old friends. Every season felt like an event. Every trailer drop caused chaos online. Every theory, every cliffhanger, and every new monster became part of the cultural conversation. The show also changed Netflix forever. Before Stranger Things, Netflix originals were still finding their identity. After Stranger Things, Netflix became a global entertainment powerhouse. It proved that streaming could produce blockbuster-level storytelling, and it set the standard for what a Netflix hit looked like. Now 10 years later, with the series officially concluded, the legacy of Stranger Things feels even bigger. It launched careers, revived music, inspired fashion trends, and created one of the most passionate fandoms on the internet. It gave us conventions, merch drops, stage plays, and even more experiences. It turned Hawkins into a place people feel emotionally attached to, even though it's full of monsters, conspiracies, and portals to nightmare dimensions. But the biggest impact? The characters. Because at its core, Stranger Things has always been about friendship, found family, and growing up in a world that feels bigger and scarier than you're ready for. It's about kids facing impossible odds and still choosing to fight. It's about trauma, healing, bravery, and the idea that even when the world feels upside down, you're not alone. And as we reach the 10-year anniversary, there's this bittersweet feeling in the air. The story is complete, the arcs have closed, the characters have reached their endings, but the emotional imprint is still huge. People are revisiting their favourite moments. The buyer's living room lights, the mall battle, Max floating in the air, Eddie shredding guitar in the upside down, Hopper's letter, or Eleven's first friends don't lie. 10 years of Stranger Things, 10 years of monsters, mysteries and memories, and even though the show has ended, the impact isn't going anywhere. And that brings us to the end of another episode of Sonic Youth Group. Thanks for coming to the show today. We'll be back next week with more music, movies, games, and whatever strange things the internet decides to invent between now and then. 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

And hello and welcome to the program. This program is Upfront, and I'm Sally Pierce. And coming up, we have Inside the Private World of the Future Queen, Nat's Secret Deal Revealed, Parents' Guide to AI, and as much more that we can fit into this half hour we have together coming up. We'll be beginning with Kate's biographer tell-all, Inside the Private World of the Future Queen. Christopher Anderson has written his most explosive biography yet. Never before has Princess Kate's life been so intricately covered that in Christopher Anderson's new book, Kate, The Courage, Grace and Power of the Woman Who Will Be Queen. Everything from her revulsion towards disgraced Prince Andrew to how she broke the news to children George, 13, Charlotte, 11 and Louis, 8, that she had cancer, is covered in this shock new tell-all. And here, the royal biographer answers all of your burning questions about the future queen. How is Kate preparing to be queen? Unlike others who at the beginning felt Kate was too common to be suitable wife for Prince William, Charles was always on Kate's corner. And that was never more true than it is today. Kate and the King's simultaneous cancer journeys have brought them closer than ever. Nevertheless, at this stage, Kate scarcely needs coaching from anyone. The truth is, the rest of the world can take lessons from her. And in a sense, they do. Remember, Kate and William have been married 15 years, but they have been together as a couple for nearly 25. No one has navigated the treacherous waters of the monarchy more skillfully than Kate. She has coped with all the obstacles thrown in her path. Does she look to Queen Elizabeth's role for guidance? One of the reasons Queen Elizabeth and Kate got on so well, I think, is that the late Queen saw that she and William were genuinely in love with each other, something rare in royal circles, and that Kate would be a huge support to William when he assumed the throne. Queen Elizabeth must also have seen in Kate a deep understanding of how important the monarchy is as a pillar of British society. Kate shares Elizabeth's deeply ingrained sense of duty. She is very patriotic in that sense. Yet she comes from a very different place. Her mother grew up in public housing and worked as a flight attendant. Kate will not simply be England's first genuine commoner queen. She will be the first middle-class queen. She feels deeply honoured to have been given this chance to make a difference. Unlike Duchess Meghan, who was apparently unwilling to make sacrifices in the interest of the 1,000-year British monarchy, Kate takes none of this lightly. What kind of queen will she be? The parallels with her late mother-in-law, Princess Diana, are obvious. Like Diana, Kate is beautiful, compassionate and charismatic. Both Diana and Kate are loving, devoted, hands-on mothers who have bucked a tradition by lavishing attention and affection on their children, the first senior royals in memory to do so. Before Diana, royal children were raised by nannies and governesses before they were shipped off to boarding school at a very early age. Diana changed all that, and Kate is following in her footsteps. What Kate has that Diana simply didn't have was a husband who loves and supports her. What is Kate and Charles' bond like since their cancer journeys? My book opens with a very moving scene at the London clinic where Charles pads down the hall from his hospital room to Kate's, literally moments after they both learned they had been diagnosed with cancer. Now that they've come out at the other end, she has been in remission for around 16 months and he's doing well with ongoing treatment, Kate and the King really light up the room when they encounter each other. They hug, exchange reassuring touches and kisses on the cheek, and they laugh. They laugh a lot. They share an offbeat sense of humour, a sense of the absurd. In the midst of all that's gone on in their lives lately, they turn to each other for giggles. How has she tried to give the kids a normal life so far? Like many parents, Kate and William take turns driving the kids to school and picking them up at the end of the day. You'll remember how Diana scooped her sons up in her arms and showered them with kisses? Well, Kate doesn't hesitate to show the same level of affection. She actively participates in school events, including the annual parent foot race, and doesn't hesitate to kick a ball around with them in the backyard. The Middletons are fanatically competitive when it comes to board games, and she has passed this on to George, Charlotte and Louis as well. Things get so heated during these games, in fact, that Prince William often makes a practice of excusing himself to go walk the dog. Kate also helps the children with their homework and their crafts, and they have recently resumed preparing meals together.
The bottom line is that Kate will be the first queen to have enjoyed a normal, stable, nurturing, middle-class upbringing. And she's determined that her own children share that experience. No one appreciates how important this is more than William, who still bears the emotional scars from his turbulent childhood. How is her marriage to William, really? Solid. No other word to describe it. They are there for each other. It's been you and me against the world pretty much since they first moved in together while they were still students at the University of St Andrews in Scotland. Is there a rivalry between Kate and Queen Camilla? What is their relationship like now after Camilla's early doubts about her? Camilla spent the better part of 2 decades trying to undermine Kate, right up until Kate's cancer diagnosis. Camilla's allies were planting stories in the press implying Kate was something of a shirker, that she wasn't pulling her weight. It's true that Kate has always done significantly fewer royal engagements than other members of the royal family, but she's made it clear that because she prefers to focus on her young family, that's the case. Now Camilla is just so grateful that Kate is there to cheer up her husband, the King, and vice versa. We can't forget that Kate and the King are in this fight together. Camilla is all in for the King, of course. He has always been her first priority, always. In her defence, Camilla was as shocked and upset by Kate's cancer diagnosis as the rest of the world. She clearly admires the courage Kate has shown in handling her own illness. But is there genuine affection between them? Let's just say they respect each other. There's an old adage, the enemy of my enemy is my friend. Well, in this case, the enemy is cancer. That's the dynamic that's at work here. Have William and Camilla developed an alliance over the years? Not really. William and Harry didn't want their father to marry Camilla. In fact, they begged him not to. But so much time has gone by now, and William definitely appreciates that the King and the scandalous mistress, who famously broke up his parents' marriage, are indeed soulmates. Like William and Kate, they're a genuine love match. King Charles has always needed Camilla, and she has stepped up to support him, not only as a king, but as someone, for all intents and purposes, fighting for his life. How are they dealing with Charles' health concerns? We all knew Charles' reign would be short, but that he would be stricken with cancer so soon after becoming king seems like an unspeakably cruel twist of fate. Kate has been in remission since January 2025, but King Charles is still being treated for cancer. His doctors say it's more a maintenance situation where the king is living with cancer as opposed to dying from it. According to those who know him well, Charles appeals for all intents and purposes to be in robust health. While Kate is letting up on the gas pedal a little, the King has shown little appetite for slowing down. It's been revealed that Kate was one of the first people to distance herself from Andrew. What are her feelings about Sarah Ferguson? Like the late Queen Elizabeth and her husband Prince Philip, I think Kate has little use for anyone who so brazenly tries to exploit his or her connections to the royal family for cold hard cash. Fergie was famously caught in a sting operation doing just that. The Epstein files recently revealed the former Duchess of York and the disgraced sex trafficker were pals. He paid off some of Fergie's debts, in fact, in 2008 and 10. William and Kate have written her off. How does Kate feel about Beatrice and Eugenie? The relationship with Beatrice and Eugenie is a tricky one. William and Harry have always been fond of their cousins, but for her part, Kate studiously avoids Beatrice and Eugenie. Which members of the royal family is she closest to? Kate took advice from Queen Elizabeth, and now she confides in her fellow commoner inside the royal family, Sophie, the Duchess of Edinburgh. Sophie took on a kind of mentorship role soon after William and Kate wed, and their bond has grown ever since then. Kate is also famously close to William's cousin Zara Tyndall, who is George's godmother. It helps that her husband Mike Tyndall and William are also buddies, and that the couple's children are similar in age and essentially growing up together. And then there's the King, certainly her strongest and most important ally inside the royal family. Has she ever tried to intervene with William and Harry? Does she want the brothers to reconcile? Kate and Harry were always deeply fond of each other. He called her the sister he never had, and they made each other laugh, even when William didn't get the joke. Kate did everything she could to bring the brothers back together. You'll remember Prince Philip's funeral, when she literally stepped aside and steered William and Harry together, in hopes they would reconcile. It didn't work. Even after Harry threw William and basically the rest of the royal family under the bus in his memoir Spare, Kate held out hope that the brothers would find a way back. But shortly after the King's cancer diagnosis, Harry said in a BBC interview, "We don't know how much longer my father has." Not only did that statement strike her as insensitive,
but it sparked fears that King Charles might be at death's door. Does she have a relationship with Archie and Lily? Simply a pro forma one. I'm sure William and Kate and the King all share a sense of sadness at not being able to connect with Archie and Lily. How does she cope with the pressure of knowing she'll become queen? She puts one foot in front of the other, and as a consequence, she never puts a foot wrong. A friend of William and Kate's told me she has this unique sense of calm, a kind of natural serenity that keeps her from getting rattled. She faces each challenge as it comes and takes one day at a time. What is the partnership between her and William really like? No partners in a marriage are exactly equal. Kate carries more weight on issues surrounding family, and she differs from her husband more on issues of organisation and policy. They also have such different personalities. Privately, William can be moody, taciturn, and, like his father, volatile. A lot of this stems from the PTSD William suffered as a child, in the wake of his mother's tragic death. Kate has been William's emotional rock throughout, but make no mistake, Kate is no pushover. If William decided to patch things up with Harry, how would she feel about being in the same circles as Meghan again? That will never happen. Okay, well, we have some music to think some of that over, and I'll be straight back after that.

And that was James Taylor singing Fire and Rain. Welcome back to Upfront. I'm Sally Pierce, and we're looking at Nat's Secret Deal Revealed. Inside the Sunrise co-host's savvy exit strategy. Could Australia's biggest breakfast star already be planning, quietly, her grand farewell? Nat Barr remains firmly on top of the TV game, with Sunrise dominating the ratings under her partnership with co-host Matt Shervington. However, we hear she may already be thinking about how, and more importantly when, she'll eventually sign off. Television can be a ruthless business, and with all the recent shake-ups, it's only reinforced to Nat that today's golden girl can quickly become tomorrow's talking point, says our well-placed TV source. Seeing how quickly some fortunes can change, namely Carl Stefanovic's fall from grace amid his recent axing saga, has reportedly made Nat start to think about her own exit strategy and how it might look. She has been with Sunrise since 2003, when she started as a news presenter. Nat is far too savvy not to be planning well ahead, says a source. In fact, Nat is apparently keen to lock in an arrangement that ensures she calls the shots whenever that day finally arrives. There's certainly no suggestion that she's ready to call time now. Quite the opposite, our source continues. Nat and Shervo are breakfast TV's bacon and eggs. They're a winning combination, with Sunrise enjoying a ratings feast thanks to their effortless chemistry and Nat's calm leadership. Network bosses would be hoping they keep serving up the goods for years to come. But behind the scenes, Nat is already keeping one eye on the horizon. She's always taken a no-nonsense approach to her career, so it's no surprise she's thinking about what the next chapter could look like, claims the source. Whether that's 5 years away, 10, or even longer, Nat wants the final decision to be hers. She's determined not to be shown the door. Instead, she'll walk out with her head held high, her reputation intact, and her legacy secure. It's a smart move. Nat has always been one step ahead. It's a philosophy Nat has hinted at herself in the past. Speaking candidly about aging in television, Nat once reflected, "People have mentioned to me in previous years that, as a woman in television, you're put out to pasture. You have an expiry date. But I've just got the biggest job of my life the week I turned 53. So I guess that's not true, is it?" These comments have only fueled speculation that whenever the sun eventually sets on Nat's Sunrise Reign, she'll want to leave on her own terms, rather than be caught in an unexpected dawn raid. And moving on, we have Parents' Guide to AI. Expert Jacqueline Manison chats to WHO about the risks of chatbots and companions, and WHO is the magazine we're reading from. After the Australian government made a stand banning social media for children under 16, many parents breathed a sigh of relief. But that peace of mind might be short-lived, because AI chatbots and companions available to children of every age could be even more dangerous. In the past few years, several high-profile cases have shown just how worrying the proliferation of technology can be, with there even being instances of teens committing suicide, apparently encouraged and even assisted by an AI bot they had come to trust. So, what are chatbots, and AI ones in particular? AI chat or companion bots differ from the chatbots used in customer service settings, which give limited pre-written responses based on keyword recognition. AI companions like Character.ai and Nomi.ai, and assistants like ChatGPT and Claude, which can both also operate as companions, are built to memorize past information, hold on in-depth conversations, and provide human-like responses. Jacqueline Manison, a digital learning expert at Day of AI Australia, tells WHO that while these can be used for good, it's a slippery slope. A simple question about homework leads to further questions. It's designed to keep them talking and to validate their feelings, even if they are not feeling good, she says. Treating it as a friend is where it starts, leading to extended conversations, and then withdrawal symptoms like anxiety and mood swings can happen. Adults might think it's weird talking to a machine, but for younger people, they have grown up in that world, so they might not see it as anything to feel worried about. Manison continues, "It's fine if you have the critical thinking skills and can be objective about what's being said, but you have neither of those things as a vulnerable kid." What are kids using companion bots for? In the US, a recent survey conducted by the Center for Democracy and Technology found that 1 in 5 high schoolers said they or someone they know has had a romantic relationship with artificial intelligence.
and 42% of students surveyed said they or someone they know has used IA for companionship. It's an alarming glimpse into the future, and with research by the eSafety Commissioner showing 79% of Australian children aged 10 to 17 have used an AI companion or AI assistant, it's closer than we might think. I don't think parents appreciate the potential risks, says Manison, who works with schools to educate kids about using AI. We need to have normalised conversations around it with our young people so they feel able to talk to adults about it. What are the regulations around children and AI? AI companion apps are not designed with children and young people in mind, Manison says. AI companions should probably have been included in the social media delay too, she admits, adding that Norway has imposed a ban on the use of generative AI tools by primary school students and restricted their use for older children. Recognising the dangers, Australian eSafety Commissioner Julie Inman-Grant has called for safe guardrails after a March 2026 report showed none of the AI companions they looked into had any meaningful age checks in place to protect children from age-inappropriate content. What can parents do? Parental supervision is recommended if children are using AI chatbots, and while some schools are taking proactive approach to AI, the onus is still on parents to help kids with digital literacy. Our family's toolkit is designed to help parents guide their children, Manison says, of the guide which parents can access at dayofaiaustralia.com/families-toolkit. I'm going to say that again. dayofaiaustralia.com/families-toolkit. 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I'm Sally Pierce, and we're looking at Fanatics Fest, number one fans. Stars had a ball at the annual sports festival. For the third year in a row, Fanatics Fest kicked off at New York's Javits Center on July 16. The four-day event, scheduled to coincide with the nearby World Cup final, brought together a thrilling mix of sporting legends, including Tom Brady, Lionel Messi, Novak Djokovic and LeBron James, as well as plenty of Hollywood star power and a plethora of activities to keep sports fans entertained. Serena Williams made her debut at the event, speaking on a panel with other female athletes, plus Brady, to discuss the future of women's sports. Brady had some flattering words for the tennis legend, noting she was someone he looked up to and admired. Justin Bieber was one of the many A-listers in attendance, much to the surprise of event-goers. The singer took to the stage at the convention centre to sing his song Yukon before hitting the basketball court and showing off his hoop skills. Similarly, Travis Scott also got in on the mic, bringing along a surprise guest. In a very cute turn of events, joining the rapper on stage to perform Fien was his 8-year-old daughter Stormy, who he shares with ex-girlfriend Kylie Jenner. Meanwhile, Ryan Reynolds, who took part in panel discussion The Art of Deadpool, confirmed another of his Marvel's anti-heroes films is underway after the box office success of the franchise's last film in 2024. There's stuff upcoming. There's eventually, you know, remotely another Deadpool film. It's going to be great, he told the host on the stage. A huge blessing, Mark Anthony. The singer welcomes his 8th child. More than 3 decades after becoming a dad for the first time, Mark Anthony has welcomed his 8th child. The singer, 57, and his wife Nadia Ferreri, 27, shared the happy news on July 21. What a huge blessing to share with you the arrival of our precious Myla. The pair, who also share 3-year-old son Marco together, wrote in Spanish of their new daughter. You can't imagine the happiness we feel at home. Anthony also has 6 other children. He shares Ariana, 32, and Chase, 31, with ex-girlfriend Debbie Rosado, Christian, 25, and Ryan, 22, with ex-wife Dayanara Torres, and twins Emmy and Maximilian, 18, with ex-wife Jennifer Lopez. Okay, Ozzy Osbourne's lasting memory. His wife discusses his legacy 1 year on from his death.
On the first anniversary of Ozzy Osbourne's death at 76, his devoted wife, Sharon, has reflected on the Black Sabbath star's life and legacy and revealed how he wanted to be remembered. As Ozzy would say, "When you want to remember me, just yank up the music really loud, as loud as you can get it, and just headbang," she told the BBC in a recent interview. She also shared her own thoughts on the legacy her late husband leaves behind, saying she wants the public to remember how funny he was, funny and charismatic and real. The Emmy Award-winning former reality TV star, 73, also reflected on their unbreakable connection. "I mean, we could have the worst arguments in the world, but we would end up laughing because he would say something so ridiculous that we would just crack up." And Madonna, singer's latest album soars to number one. Madonna has made chart history with her latest album, Confessions 2. The release reached number one in the charts, which means that the singer has achieved chart-stopping albums across four decades in the US, and the 80s, 2000s, 2010s and 2020s, and five decades in the UK, where Confessions 2 is her 13th record to reach the coveted top spot. There we go. That's pretty amazing, isn't it? But I'm afraid time is against us. I'm Sally Pierce, and you've been listening to Upfront. It was produced in our Adelaide studios, and you can listen to us on Wednesday at 2:30 and Thursday at 11:30 online at varadio.org.

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5: As we always say at this point, please do get in touch with the show whether you have experience of any of the issues covered on this week's episode of Studio One, or if you think there's anything we should be talking about. You never know, your story and insight may help someone who's dealing with something similar.
4: You can contact us via email, studio1@visionaustralia.org. 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
5: Or, of course, you can join us in our little WhatsApp group by following the link in the podcast notes.
4: So, Lizzie, how are we going today?
5: Well, I'm very glad to be working from home today, Sam, because it is drizzling.
4: Oh, that's what it's like out there.
5: Wet.
4: We put a bit of a follow-up on last week's adventures in a way. So you didn't get the Oz Alert notification. There were a few other people that didn't as well.
5: Yeah, so there were a lot of other vision-impaired people that didn't, but there were a lot of other vision-impaired people that did. However, when I spoke to Simon Wong, he informed me that some of his sighted colleagues also didn't, some of them also didn't get the alert. So I'm thinking it's a case of not whether you've got a screen reader or not, but rather, you know, it's just maybe Australian telecoms didn't get out to everybody.
4: Also, what you tend to find is that if your firmware on your phone is not up to date, then also that wouldn't have worked either. So may pay, dear listener, if you didn't get the alert last Monday, to check with someone, see if they can update the firmware on your phone, or there's a possibility your phone might be too old as well.
5: I think my phone is definitely too old.
4: Anyway, this week we are covering a related issue, and that is web accessibility. And that includes apps as well, by the way, dear listener. That seems to be a big bugbear with a lot of partially sighted people like myself, where screen resolution affects the efficiency of certain apps. Have you got any favourite apps that your favourite in inverted commas apps that don't function well with a screen reader?
5: Yeah, so I have an app that I use with my treadmill called iFit, and it is completely inaccessible. I've connected it to my treadmill, but that's about as far as I'll get. I can't do any of the pre-programmed workouts. I can't upload any of my data into the app or export it into Strava. None of the buttons are labeled. It's a complete pain in the bottom, and I've stopped using it completely.
4: Anyway, enough of us. Who have we got first? Someone from New Zealand, I believe.
5: Yeah, this is Carolyn Pete from the TechWiz WhatsApp group.
6: The thing I find frustrating about some websites is the number of graphics that are used on the website. And websites that will use graphics to indicate buttons or menus and headings, as a user of screen readers, these are really frustrating because you often don't know what it is. You don't know whether it's a button or a link or whether it is just a picture of something. And that can be really, really crucial. And I find myself sometimes when I come across these items jumping between various different screen readers. So using, for example, JAWS, that doesn't work. I'll use NVDA. And if I get absolutely desperate, Windows Narrator. And I find that the inconsistencies on websites mean that some websites work better with NVDA than JAWS, and or some websites actually work better with Narrator. I would like to see more of a consistency in the accessibility components in websites to make them more accessible to all users of all screen readers. So to actually comply so that it does not matter whether you are using Windows Narrator, NVDA, or whether you are using JAWS, you can actually navigate your way around that website and do what you need to do. A classic example that I am finding is shopping websites with their checkout process. It is sometimes very, very, very difficult to select the payment method because for some reason they've actually created it in such a way you can't access the buttons or the links or whatever it is you need to access to actually do that. And you're having to duck and dive between browsers. So you're trying all the different browsers, and sometimes I've even used Safari on my phone, which has been the last resort, and that has worked. But we shouldn't be having to do that to try and fiddle around and get what we need. I am a member of Toastmasters, and Toastmasters International use a what they call Basecamp for their education program. It's called Pathways, and it's based on a corporate education program. So it's a mainstream program. But the system they use, Pathways, wasn't accessible when they first set it up. And then they added accessibility later. And now I've found, after a couple of recent updates to that web-based system, that it's not as accessible as it once was. And I'm finding out there are parts of the screen that I didn't even know existed by talking to sighted people. And that's quite gut-wrenching. So my call would be to web developers, please, when you're designing a website, incorporate accessibility right at the beginning of the whole process so that you're not having to do catch-ups later on, because catch-ups don't work as well if you actually start with accessibility as your bottom line. So that's what my message would be. Hope that helps.
4: Indeed, that did help. What are any takeouts from that one round for you, Lizzie?
5: I think this just reinforces something that we've been saying all year, because we've done quite a lot of accessibility and technology-based shows. We did the Apple versus Android show, and of course we heard from Matt Kelsch, who we will hear from again. And the message that's been reinforced is that accessibility really needs to be a thought at the beginning of the process. It really needs to be part of the process from the outset rather than an afterthought. And, you know, we've heard people say it time and time again.
4: Have you had problems with online purchases as Caroline did?
5: Yes. In fact, I don't usually use my computer when doing any online shopping because I do find it quite hard to jump from tab to tab and to navigate some of the buttons, especially if they're unlabeled, especially if there are graphics in the website as well. I find it really tedious and tiresome mentally to go through all of that. So I will end up using a shopping app like ASOS, which I use to get a lot of clothes, or Woolworths and Coles, which, again, I don't do a lot of online shopping anyway. But if I was going to, or if I wanted to purchase something online, I would just use my iPhone because I actually find that to be simpler and to be more accessible when it comes to those particular apps.
4: Well, that's, I think you're not alone there. What's funny, though, is for a vision impaired person, it's the opposite way around. Anyway, we're talking to another vision impaired person. In fact, it's our colleague who does talking vision. It's Sam Colley.
7: They seem okay. I have to zoom them up a bit, but it's not necessarily really, hasn't really been a problem unless they sort of ask you, you know, where is the tiny yellow dot in this great big thing with terrible contrast? That's where I have significant issues. Those, you know, how many motorbikes are there? How many such and such? How many tennis balls are on the thing? And it's, you know, the bright yellow tennis ball against a green court or something like that. It just doesn't work for contrast very well at all. But the letters and numbers stuff, that's perfectly fine. And what I would usually do on a website is I would zoom it up. I'd have it on, you know, say 2 or 2.5 times the regular size of the font. And that's not necessarily been too much of an issue, but I have found that a lot of websites and a lot of apps as well on the phone aren't optimized for the largest print, which I do use. And that's an ongoing thing as well to sort of hopefully see how that progresses.
4: Yeah, apps in particular I've noticed on your mobile phone, because sometimes, yeah, you do miss the ends of words and stuff like that, don't you? And it's yeah,
7: you don't, or you can't read the score on the footy app. Is that sort of just clips off the end, and you're trying to read stats or something, and they sort of wrap around, and you can only see half the number or half the word. And it's just a bit of a pain, and that's yeah, something that hopefully improves.
4: I've been fooled a few times, going, oh my god, this tip's gone completely wrong because the score is something like 46-10. And yeah, no, it's 103 or something like that. But yes.
7: Yeah, exactly.
4: Are there any quirky things in mobile phone apps or apps of any sort that the narrators come across?
5: Yeah, so unlabeled buttons, it'll just say button.
4: Uh-huh.
5: And there's no context there as to what that button does. Sometimes you'll press it and it won't even activate. But Stephen actually has a bit of a tip when it comes to if there is writing that is too small on the screen and enlarging it makes it, you know, inaccessible. He will then take a photo of that screen in the app or on the website, and he will then go into his photos and he will zoom it in.
4: Okay.
5: So, and make it larger that way. So for context, the other day we were placing an order at Keys Winery because we're going to the Barossa in a couple of weeks.
4: Oh, very fond of Keys, yes.
5: Yes. Now, Beyond Blindness, in all their infinite wisdom, sent us the menu in picture format in a small print.
4: That's a rookie mistake.
5: So Stephen then went and took a picture of the picture or downloaded the picture into his photos and then went and used his magnifier or his zoom, and he zoomed it in to make the words bigger or to focus the words a bit more, because the picture itself was just too inaccessible for him to read.
4: Anyway, next up, we have a friend of yours and mine, the incomparable Sanya.
8: Some of the websites are hard to navigate. I can read, so I don't rely on a screen reader. However, some of them are just so hard to navigate. And sometimes I'm thinking, I can't be bothered with this website. So there has been times, can't think of any at the moment, but it is hard work sometimes to navigate on screen and payments online. Yes.
9: The capture thing is the thing that gets me all the time. It's like, can you point out all the traffic lights there? And invariably I get one wrong.
8: Oh, yes, that's actually a really good point. Yes, I'm right there with you. I'm often doing that two or three times.
9: What about apps on the phone? I've had problems booking tickets and also downloading things to my wallet because the button is usually so small that you can't even see it, and adjusting the screen resolution often means that the button disappears altogether.
8: Yes, it does. I have had trouble where I generally have my resolution up to about 160 and the buttons do. You can't go down any further because the resolution, yeah, won't allow you to go down further or it disappears. So often now is what I do is before I go in to do something like pay for tickets, I reduce my resolution down to 120, which I can still read. I wouldn't want to go any smaller. And the buttons do appear. So that is a much more functional size. However, not everyone can read that size. And there'll be a time that comes where I won't be able to, I'm sure.
4: A fascinating thing is that when smartphones first came in, we were all thinking, how are blind people going to use this? This is just something that relies purely on sight. And yet you guys use them better than we do.
5: Sometimes, yeah. I will say Sonia's website for a massage clinic is very accessible.
4: Yes, ladies and gentlemen, if you feel like...
5: Thank you, Sonia.
4: If you're in the Adelaide area, especially up north, look her up. Anyway, we now have, once more, Mike all the way from the USA. He's got a few thoughts on things, and it's actually rather nice to hear someone from out of this country. A recent survey, by the way, proved that, yes, the majority of our listeners are in Australia, but second on the list was the United States. So Yay. That's a handy little thing. Anyway, over to you, Mike.
10: My biggest pet peeve with websites, you want to go to a link and it doesn't go. Or, you know, things are so cluttered that you have to go hither and yon to try to find what you're looking for. Because sometimes, you know, you can use your rotor to go to a heading or another spot in a site where you can set up, you know, rotor functions to take you to buttons or links. And it's just not coded in such a way that the screen reader interprets it correctly. And thereby, it just makes it a nightmare. And there are a lot of sites, even in the States, that I end up having a sighted person have to do it. One big one is the portal that I use to pre-register for doctor appointments, etc. Just a royal pain, and you know, having to do digital signatures, and there's no way to upload. I'd love to be able to scan a digital signature and just be able to upload it to the site and do it efficiently. And that particular site, I do not believe allows you to do that. And I have mentioned it to my healthcare provider, and I don't know how far it goes. I think they contract with another developer, obviously, that takes care of it. Again, I have no choice. I have to rely on a sighted person to do it. And unfortunately, that person doesn't get paid other than, you know, she's working on the clock as a PA, personal assistant. But, you know, a lot of times that's not the case. And we have to get things done in a timely manner to make sure it's there when I go to the appointments. And unfortunately, a lot of what we deal with carries over to a lot of the apps. And I'm hoping that you might do a podcast on apps, because I've got a huge one. It's one thing for a blind or visually impaired person to be listening to that. Those people don't understand a lot of that stuff, but the people that really need to understand that one, along with the website situation, is the people who are actually developing the codes and writing these things.
3: This is Studio One with Lizzie and Sam on Vision Australia Radio.
4: So the next part of this program is actually talking to those people, really, isn't it?
5: Yes, but I also want to say before we move on to that, I also have a problem using the Hot Docs website to book appointments, because you have to select your doctor's surgery and put in all your details, and sometimes there's a map, and it's just really annoying. And Also, what I really dislike is when you ring up somewhere and, like, say you're becoming a new patient or you have to update your details and they say, oh, can you fill in this new intake form online? And I'm like, well, I would rather talk to someone and do it. Mm. A, at least I know you're getting all of the details. And B, it takes me three times as long to do it online as it takes you to just type it into your little system and, you know, off we go. So I try to talk to people as much as I can rather than filling out forms online.
9: This is how our culture has changed so much. My mother-in-law posted something on Facebook recently talking about, you know, in my day, I used to be able to go and buy some tickets if I wanted to see a band. And now I have to download the app, create an account, and then mess about for God knows how long. It's kind of how things have moved on. And who's getting a benefit out of this? It's certainly not us.
5: No, it's probably the app developers, the ticket organisation themselves that are getting all of that money.
9: Indeed. And we've had issues where we've tried to book things and the confirmation button is just off screen.
5: Yep. That's where VoiceOver does come in handy. Although I will say that if you get an app or a website that's just got a lot of text, sometimes the screen readers will bug out. Like if you're reading a very long article and there's graphics in there or it's just a big wall of text, sometimes the VoiceOver will just crash.
9: Oh, it's not just that. If it's got a whole lot of text, if you can see, you can skim over it.
5: You can't really do that if you're a VoiceOver user, unless you set your speech speed to like 100%, which I'm not going to do.
9: Okay, so we're moving over to the other side of the table now. We are talking to two people who actually work within the technology field.
5: I interviewed Matt Kelch earlier this year in April about the accessible weather app that he's created called Sunshine. And, you know, we sort of talked about web content accessibility guidelines. We sort of talked about accessibility, again, being part of the process from the outset. And I just thought that a couple of the things that he had to say were really relevant to this particular program. So I've included them just to sort of reinforce the message that we've been saying from the get-go.
9: Anyway, let's go back in time about 6 months or so. Over to Matt Kelch.
5: Do you think that for a lot of major corporations, accessibility is more of an afterthought?
11: I think it wouldn't be a thought. Sorry, I'm speaking in management, not outside of the product team. It's not a thought. It's a requirement from government or a requirement from insurance or someone who's gone, oh, there's a segment of people who we need to help, and that's our customers here. Like if you're a utility company and you need to support people of all abilities, but it usually comes in far too late in the development process. Before all of this process takes place, I mentioned like, you know, design designs the thing. Before design designs the thing, there's a process called ideation. And in those ideation sessions, they're always like, we want to win an award. We want to get 1 million users.
5: If you could say one thing to businesses, whether they be small or large corporations that are wanting to include accessibility features but are unsure because of the cost that is involved or the technical stuff or the difficulty involved, what would you say to them?
11: I would say do your research and champion your users, because these are the two things that would lead down the line to a lack of accessibility support. If you don't do your research, you won't be aware of this stuff until it's far too late to pay for it or to account for it. And if you don't champion your users, you won't be motivated to solve the problem in the first place.
5: Now, you touched on something earlier, and I'm just curious to know whether you know any of the technical ins and outs of this, but the government mandates that say that accessibility has to be addressed, do you know when they were developed or when they came about?
11: I'm not sure when, and I know that they're quite out of date. They address websites.
5: Is that the Web Content Accessibility Guidelines?
11: Yeah, the WCAG.
5: The WCAG.
11: Yeah. What we do is we'll extend that a little and go, here's what we think based on Apple's recommendations for their platform as well. But no one ever listens to us because we're just the contractors. Yeah, usually I get hit with, these colours don't contrast enough. And I'll go, well, that's your logo colour.
5: Right.
11: I'd love to change your logo. Can we do that too? And then

0: This is Lauren Hayes. Now, she runs her own business and she does a lot of auditing and testing for web and app development developers. I'll guess I'll let her tell us about her work, but I spoke to her when we were building the show about the Apple versus Android debate, which she had a lot to say about. But unfortunately, we did have a lot of material to work with, and so it did get left on the cutting room floor. But Lauren, your clip has since been revived. So here it is.
1: I work for myself, running my own business, Lauren Hayes Consulting, and I do various things. So in terms of the digital accessibility aspect, I do audits of websites and apps to make sure that they meet the web content accessibility guidelines, but preferably going beyond that and taking best practice recommendations into consideration as well. So I work a lot with corporate organizations as well as not-for-profits, and small startups is where I get a lot of my work actually, because people really want to start on their accessibility journey, but maybe they don't have the funds to work with some of the larger organizations to do a full-scale audit. And maybe a full-scale audit is not necessarily what they need. They're just really starting from scratch and they want to know what is a screen reader and how does that work or not work with my product. And so therefore, it might just be a simple walkthrough that I do with them of their website with a screen reader and give them some pointers on where to start. And often that leads to them going and applying for funding. And then they come back and they say, we've got some funds. Are you able to help us with a bigger audit or a redesign? And I have another freelance colleague who I work with who is sighted. So for context, I'm totally blind. And we will work together through that process because we have different skill sets that kind of complement each other in that audit space. So sometimes it's really basic accessibility testing because it might be an organization that doesn't have a lot of developers or any developers that they can work with and that they're really not across the more technical aspects, but they want to start somewhere. And then at the other end, it's an audit where they're wanting to know what WCAG criteria they've failed, and they want all of the coding information and all of the technical information that they can use with their developers to improve on their site. So it's really right across the spectrum. And then in addition to that, I also work in the arts sector, and sometimes that crosses into the digital accessibility space as well, because you have artists who want to put their work online or they're working through digital mediums and they want to make sure that their work is accessible as possible in a digital context. So yeah, I get to do a really broad and varied range of work with a mix of New Zealand and Aussie clients, and it's a lot of fun.
2: That's a wrap for this week. 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
6: Thank you for joining us for Talking Vision. Over the next little while, we'll be highlighting some of the wonderful interviews Sam completed during his time hosting Talking Vision. On today's program, we'll be bringing you an interview with Indigenous ophthalmologist Chris Rala-Baker, as well as catching up with an interview Sam did last year with Sarah McDonald and Belinda Marcon from the Melbourne Airport Assist Program. And now, to our interview with Chris.
7: Dr. Chris Rala-Baker is an Indigenous ophthalmologist practicing on the Sunshine Coast, but he's also been part of Our Medicine, a series on SBS now in its second season, where he explores issues in the Aboriginal and Torres Strait Islander communities to offer greater health outcomes for individuals who are blind or have low vision. It's my great pleasure to welcome Chris back to the show. He caught up with us for season one, and as season two is progressing, he's back with us now. Chris, welcome back to Talking Visions. Great to have you.
8: Thanks for having me back. It's fantastic to be here.
7: Now, Chris, let's just catch up with you for a sec. What's been going on in your space over the last 12 months since we last spoke?
8: Lots and lots been happening. Of course, my private rooms run as always, but in the background, I've done a number of outreach trips on top of the ones that I'd done previously up to Darwin. And of course, there's been Our Medicine Series 2 has been filmed and has now been released. And there's been just lots of activity in the Indigenous eye health space. I was on the board of Vision 2020. I recently finished up on there, but there's lots of work been happening there. And also on the board of the First Nations Eye Health Alliance, so our conference is coming up. So plenty to keep me busy. There's lots of work to do. The National Plan for Indigenous Eye Health is being formulated at the moment, so that's taken quite a bit of time and energy from a lot of organisations and people. So that's really a summary of my last 12 months.
7: Okay. Sounds pretty cool. I think we'll get back to a couple of those topics in a little bit. But what we are, of course, here to chat about today, Chris, is the second season, as you've mentioned, of Our Medicine, which is now, well, there's already been a few episodes out, but people don't have to panic. You don't have to think, oh my God, oh, I didn't know it was back on. I've missed it all. No, you haven't. It's available on podcasts through, you know, SBS On Demand and all that sort of thing. But tell us a bit about season two, Chris. What's a bit different this time as in comparison to season one?
8: It's quite a different experience, and the episodes that have come out so far have been a bit different to the first one as well. The first season was absolutely brilliant, as you know. It was very much an introductory season, though. This is something that hadn't been done before. It was introducing the idea of Aboriginal and Torres Strait Islander health professionals, and not only the existence of those health professionals and people in each of the professions, but also the way that sat within the wider health system. There were lessons, I think, largely for the mainstream audience around the issues affecting Indigenous health and why Indigenous workforce is important in that. So it's very much setting the scene, laying the ground with some amazing stories about amazing individuals working in that system. And the overall narrative of Indigenous health professionals was told through those individuals and following those individuals. That was the first season. And like any new program, the audience response is, you can never be sure what it is. It might be popular, it might not be. So there's always a test mixed in with that. The second season has built on that, as you'd expect. And I would describe it as an even more mature iteration of the first one. So we have more professions, more people involved, more faces. And the core theme is still around the importance of Aboriginal and Torres Strait Islander health professionals in the health space and the importance of what they do and the message to other Aboriginal and Torres Strait Islander people, particularly our young ones, that they can dream to follow one of these professions if they want to, as well as that bigger systemic message. But I think it's a bit more granular in that the characters, particularly from the first season, they're able to drill down into the characters and the actual jobs themselves a little bit more. And I use myself as an example of that. In the first season, it was very much about the outreach work that I do in Darwin with Sean Tatapata and the Deadly Vision Centre. And it was about how all that operates. And there was a little bit of clinical stuff and, you know, some surgery footage. This time it was, because I appear mainly in the first two episodes, it was very much about the delivery of the clinical care. So a big focus on not only the pre-op stuff in the clinic, but then moving into the operating theatre. And I think that tells a number of stories. It tells a story to Aboriginal and Torres Strait Islander patients that these are safe spaces and you can engage this and gives them a little insight into what might happen with their cataract surgery. But it also tells the next level of story around, okay, these individuals have been introduced, but this is actually what they're doing day to day. And this is how they're saving lives, or in my case, saving vision. We were quite fortunate from sort of a TV perspective, but also from the patient's perspective, with the event that happened, you know, when they're in theatre filming with me. And I won't give too much away. People can watch the show.
7: Yeah, absolutely.
8: But in essence, what happened with that particular clinical scene was that if the patient hadn't arrived at the hospital, it may very well have led to their death, not for their eye condition, but for another condition that had been treated. But because I was happy to operate on the patient, having had that event a good number of weeks before, and my anaesthetist was willing enough to proceed with delivering the anaesthetic and sedation, that meant that that individual was in the hospital, so right place, right time. And it was just, you couldn't plan something like that. It was one of those events, right place, right time, not only for the film crew and in telling that amazing story around Indigenous health, but also quite literally for the patient being there. And we had a good outcome, not only from the vision perspective, but from that general systemic diagnostic perspective, that people can see what happened. So it sort of illustrates where this series went and the episodes I've seen so far, that they're really able to drill down at that clinical level, at the real level, and engage with the patients as they go through their journey, as well as the clinicians themselves. I think on a, yeah, sort of a much deeper level than the first series. The first series was an introduction. This was building out the narrative.
7: Okay. And in terms of your involvement with the program, did you find you were able to tackle similar issues and talk about similar topics in comparison to the first season, or you perhaps have new ways or had new sort of stories or experiences to share or different kind of angles to approach things from?
8: It was. So the first one was about introducing what I do as an ophthalmologist and what Sean Tatapata does with his Deadly Vision Centre and giving that setting. This one was around the clinical care, but also I had a Torres Strait Islander medical student with me. And so I was also able to tell the narrative around how we came to meet and then show some of that mentorship. His name's Aidan. He's a brilliant young fellow, and I'm very hopeful that he ends up doing ophthalmology. I think he'd be an amazing ophthalmologist. He's in his early medical school years. But that was an opportunity for me to then tell the wider story, particularly to our younger generations and kids, that if they want to dream of having a career in medicine or nursing or health working or whatever it might be, that they can actually do that. And Aidan was there, able to be someone, you know, a younger person in medical school who's forging his way through the system. And it's funny the way the world works out. I actually, as it turned out, went to medical school with Aidan's mum.
7: Oh, wow.
8: Which is a lovely background story as well.
7: That's fantastic.
8: So a colleague of mine in Brisbane contacted me and said, hey, I've got this young fella. He's been working in my clinic. He's about to start medical school. Would you be happy to catch up with him? And there was no indication that he was Indigenous, but I was like, yeah, that's no worries. I'm happy to talk to people, happy to, you know, mentor people through, just like I had. And we met on the phone and we were chatting away and he started telling me his story. I thought, I think I know this fella's mum. And yeah, it turned out his mum was a friend of mine at uni and a couple of years ahead of me. So there was that little story as well, which is so familiar in Aboriginal culture and, you know, Indigenous culture, Torres Strait Islander culture, where it's about that connectedness, it's about that family, and it just really closed the loop and it made it, you know, it just this really rounded story, a really rounded story around Aidan's journey and then me knowing his mum and then, you know, I've crossed paths fortuitously with her son and he was able to come up and be a part of our medicine.
7: That's incredible. Yeah, it is a small world sometimes, and I guess that connectedness, that is super important and really amazing story to hear that that's presented itself in the way that it has done. Now, Chris, I'd love to get back onto a couple of those topics we were chatting about towards the start, if you've got some time, the immediate issues and really burning topics in Indigenous eye health for 2026. What's on the agenda and what are the big things that are coming up this year that are of immediate focus?
8: I mean, the biggest ticket item is actually a strategic item in the form of an Indigenous eye health plan. So there was a 10-year plan to help guide the federal government with funding submissions and funding priorities, as well as organisations involved in this space that expired 2 years ago. So we're now, well, two plus years ago, we're now two plus years out of a current plan. And the priority work area for the Indigenous eye health space right now is actually formulating that new plan. There's work being done on that, and the key organisations have all agreed to work together towards that, but that's urgent. To be 2 years out of having a national plan means that we're still running on the old plan that was developed in excess of a decade ago, and it's, you know, almost like a ship without a rudder or a ship with a very dated rudder that's about to fall off. And for us to tackle closing the gap, we have to have an updated contemporary plan. So that's the biggest thing on really everybody's desk, is getting that done, getting that over the line and getting it to government. And then, of course, once you have it to government, then you have to secure funding. So there are a number of ways away from not only identifying the priorities, but then funding the priorities. But we're aware of that and work has commenced on that. But that's the single biggest thing. You know, we still have three times the rate of preventable blindness in our Indigenous populations compared to our non-Indigenous, which has improved from when Fred Hollows was working. It was 10 times, but still three times is far too high. And the way to tackle that is not only having a current plan that you can model and fund off, but also, as was shown in our medicine, having appropriately resourced and appropriately recruited workforces, which includes Aboriginal Torres Strait Islander health professions.
7: Mm. Well, I certainly absolutely would love to have you back if we do get some updates on those, as you've said, crucial components of eye health for Aboriginal and Torres Strait Islander peoples around the country. So we'll definitely keep in touch, hopefully, and before too long, fingers crossed, we hear something and we hear some positive news, because as you've said, that's absolutely 100% urgent. That's very alarming that that's been allowed to to happen. So absolutely unbelievable. But we will definitely keep tabs on that one. And if you hear anything and you'd like to spread the word and even get the word out again that this needs to happen, we'd absolutely love to have you back.
8: Yeah, look, I think it'll be more than months.
7: Yes,
8: but
7: I'd
8: definitely like to give an update at some point once things have traction. I'd absolutely love to be back on.
7: Nah, for sure. Well, Chris, thank you so much for your time today. It's been absolutely fantastic to catch up with you and talk about not only the second season of Our Medicine, but also things going on behind the scenes in the Indigenous eye health space and some crucial updates that we do absolutely need to see, and hopefully we do before too long at all. So thank you very much for your time.
8: Thanks for having me on again.
7: I've been speaking today with Dr. Chris Reller-Baker, ophthalmologist, remote clinical outreach worker and tireless advocate, here to chat to me about his work in the Indigenous eye health space, as well as his participation in the second season of Our Medicine on SBS and NITV.
6: 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Today we are highlighting some of the great interviews Sam conducted while host of Talking Vision. Now here's our interview with Sarah McDonald and Belinda Marcon about the Melbourne Airport Assist Program.
7: I'm here today with two guests from the Melbourne Airport Assist Program, Sarah McDonald and Belinda Marcon. They're here to tell us all about the program and how it can help people with disabilities navigate the airport safely and accessibly. Sarah, Bell, welcome to Talking Vision. Thank you very much for your time.
0: Hi, good morning, Sam. Thank you.
9: Thanks for having us, Sam.
7: Now, firstly, let's get into the details around the Melbourne Airport Assist Program. Tell us a bit about it.
0: Okay, so the Melbourne Airport Assist Program runs 7 days a week, including public holidays. The service operates from 6 a.m. to 10 p.m. We support people coming to the airport who are living with disabilities or mobility requirements, or passengers who may have a little bit extra luggage or just need help wayfinding. So with arriving passengers, they may be arriving from a regional coach, dropping off a hire car, and they just need a little bit extra support or find that distance too far to get to check-in. We can take the passenger to check-in, introduce them to the airline staff, who then get the passenger through to the gate. For those passengers arriving, coming back into Melbourne, we can meet them at the baggage reclaim area where they pick up their luggage and then get them back out to their taxi car or regional bus. So our service runs landside only. So for anything through security, the airline would help the passenger get through to the gate.
7: And how did the program come about?
9: So Travellers Aid has been talking with Melbourne Airport on and off for quite a number of years about different services that we may be able to offer, and obviously replicating some of the programs that Travellers Aid has at the moment through the train station, Southern Cross and Flinders Street, and regionally through some of the V-Line stations. And obviously the white paper into the aviation industry sort of put a bit of a prompt to push that along. And Melbourne Airport wanted to be one of the first airports to trial something. And so last year we actually conducted a four-month pilot. It seems like the wrong word to use in terms of an airport, a four-month trial maybe, of this exact service to see how it would work, where it would be most beneficial. At the time, we ran it Monday to Friday, 10 a.m. to 6 p.m., and overwhelmingly the feedback was, which we knew it would be, but was obviously we need this service 7 days a week and much longer hours. But in that four-month period, we assisted 8,500 people. And so it was pretty clear almost from day one that the service was needed and there was a demand for it. And that gave us the opportunity, once the trial ended, to step back. The airport put out a public tender for it, and which obviously Travellers Aid was successful in winning. But I think that that trial really paved the way for us to be able to just slot back in September this year when we started the program again and hit the ground running with something that we knew would work ultimately for travellers, which is our goal throughout the whole program.
7: Following on from that, let's have a bit of a chat about who the program is designed to assist. Are there any particular groups in mind of people with disabilities that have expressed a need for these sort of services, or is it more of a broader outlook?
0: I'd definitely say a broader outlook. Yes, as I mentioned earlier on, passengers travelling with mobility requirements, Melbourne Airport is quite large, quite big to get around, and some passengers find that distance can be quite overwhelming. It also may be passengers who have come back from a holiday who have injured themselves, who need that extra support to get around. In terms of people living with disability, it may be people living with low vision or hearing impaired, hidden disability passengers as well. So we really, it's quite a broad range of passengers that we assist through the airport, not one particular niche.
7: And how can people access the program? How can they let you know, I do need this service at this time on this day? What's the best way for people to let you know there?
0: Sure. So there's quite a number of ways that passengers can book. The first being via the Melbourne Airport website. There's a booking form the passenger can complete, which will come to us, and then we'll create the booking and meet the passenger on their day of arrival. The other option is on the day of arrival, a passenger can call and let us know that they're at the airport. We can come out to meet them, take them where they need to go to the airline counter or check-in counter. Alternatively, we have a team of about 30 staff and maybe about 10 a day between the hours that we run the program who are very proactive, and they also may see a passenger who needs that extra support and they're not afraid to approach that passenger and see what kind of assistance they can need or provide. Yep, so you can either come to us and pre-book or maybe we'll bump into you and we'll provide you that service.
7: Perfect. And just very quickly before we move on, let's super briefly recap what days and times those are for people out there.
0: Sure. So 7 days a week, including public holidays from 6 a.m. to 10 p.m.
7: Okay, perfect. Now, are you aware of other programs in Australia or around the world who have done similar? And if so, did they play a role in the model that you've built here in Melbourne?
9: We weren't able to find an identical kind of program. There's definitely a lot of similar programs that operate around the world. This particular program is the first of its kind in Australia, but at some of the larger airports, particularly Heathrow, they have similar programs. One of the things that we really wanted to incorporate into this was that part that Belle just spoke about, where the staff were quite proactive. So we didn't necessarily want it to be a purely booked service because we know that people don't always, plans change or they can arrive at the airport and best laid plans, they thought they were going to be, physically able or in the right headspace to walk from A to B, and they get there and, the wheels have fallen off the cart or it's just not the day for it and they need that extra support. So be able to get that without feeling like I had to book it, 3 days in advance and now there's not someone available. So that was something we really wanted to incorporate into it, and we hadn't seen a model that was similar to that elsewhere in the world. But we definitely learned from Travellers Aid, a part of an international organisation. So there's Travellers Aid in the United States in particular, and they have services in the airport. So we certainly learned a lot from their experiences and the experiences of travellers around the world, but also train stations as well. One of our colleagues did a study tour last year through the UK and through our own train station works. There are similar sorts of programs out there using different types of equipment. But yeah, we really just wanted to have something that was suitable to the service user and adaptable to their needs and on the day as well. So it didn't have to be something that you could predict for the future, that you could just access as you need and in the form that you need it as well. So we've got a buggy there that operates between Terminal 3 and the T4 car park, Terminal 4 car park, but power wheelchairs, and the staff can walk with service users as well. So if that's your preference, if you prefer to walk from A to B and you maybe just need some assistance with the luggage or guidance to get to your check-in point or out to the car, then we can walk with you as well. So it's very much designed to be what the service user requires as opposed to a prescriptive service.
7: For people who'd like to find out a bit more or get in touch with the airport to request one of the services, Belle, what's the best way for people to do that?
0: Sure. So there's 2 ways that passengers can contact us or find out some more information about Melbourne Airport Assist and the types of services that we offer. So travellers can look on the Melbourne Airport website on the Mobility Access page or Travellers Aid website. Alternatively, if a passenger would prefer to call and speak with one of us, they're more than welcome to do so. The phone number is 0492 868 960.
7: Perfect. Well, I've been speaking today with Sarah McDonald and Belinda Marcon all about the Travellers Aid services at Melbourne Airport to help people get from point A to point B and onto the plane safely and accessibly. Belle, Sarah, thank you so much for your time today. It was great to catch up with you and hear all about the program.
0: Thank you for having us, Sam.
9: Thanks, Sam.
6: Lastly, here is Frances with a reader recommended.
10: This book is Back of Beyond, One Woman's Remarkable Story of Love, Adventure, Disasters and Wonderful Times in the Gulf Country. This is by Jenny Old. At 22, Jenny fell in love with Rick Old and went to live and work with him on his property, McAllister, in the Gulf of Carpentaria. There she faced incredible hardship, living in a hut with not even basic necessities. Her only contact with the outside world was a two-way radio. In this vast, empty landscape, she battled drought, flood, fire and cyclones. For 18 years, she and Rick struggled to stay on in the Gulf, eventually triumphantly turning McAllister into a thriving oasis. This extraordinary story of one indomitable Australian woman is told in her own words with skill and humour. A story of the bush people and their generosity, filled with wonderful characters. Most of all, the story of one woman's love for her man and the adventure it took her on. McAllister, the story of Jenny Old's amazing life in the outback, will captivate and enthrall. Let's hear a sample of Back of Beyond by Jenny Old. It's narrated by Sally Turnbull.
11: As a child, some of my favourite books were The Silver Brumby, Silver Brumby's Daughter and The Golden Stallion, which I read and reread. I had such romantic ideas about wild horses. At McAllister, I loved to watch them gallop across the plains when we were driving around our boundaries, free and sure-footed, manes streaming, muscles gleaming. The mares guided the foals while the stallion was ever watchful over his brood. This was indulgent thinking on my part. The Brumbies had become a pest and were increasing in numbers. They had caused a serious problem at the end of 1971 by plunging into the waterholes and stirring up the mud, making it impossible for the cattle to drink the water. I was distressed that these beautiful creatures might have to be culled. Fate stepped in when, a few months into 1972, we had a visit from two brothers, Des and Morgan Walden, who asked for permission to trap Brumbies on McAllister. "Just do what you have to do and don't tell me anything about it, or discuss it in front of me," I instructed sadly. This was a rare princess moment for me. I did learn that the Brumbies would be trapped, then yarded and trucked for sale in Cloncurry. Des and Morgan camped out by the waterholes, having first constructed Hessian enclosures into which they would guide the horses. For days the canny animals refused to come near, but finally their need to drink drove them to overcome their fear and cautiously approach. Des and Morgan quickly closed the gates behind them.
10: 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That comes from one of the most popular genres in the library, Australiana, and biographies and memoirs are the two categories. If you would like to join the library and enjoy some of those fantastic books, you can call them on 1300 654 656. That's 1300 654 656. 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
4: ISIS Audiobooks presents an unabridged recording of Only Time Will Tell, written by Jeffrey Archer and read by Roger Allam and Amelia Fox. 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
5: Paddington Station. I'm in a hurry. Everyone seems to be in a hurry today, said the cabbie as he moved off. 20 minutes later, Harry was standing on Platform 6, but it was another 50 minutes before the train would depart for Temple Meads. He used the time to grab a sandwich and a cup of tea. Only got cheese, sir? And to phone Miss Watson to let her know that old Jack hadn't been back to his flat. If it was possible, she sounded even more harassed than when he had left her. I'm on my way to Bristol, he told her. I'll ring you as soon as I catch up with him. As the train made its way out of the capital, through the smog-filled back streets of the city and into the clean air of the countryside, Harry decided he had no choice but to go straight to Sir Walter's office at the dockyard, even if it meant running into Hugo Barrington. Finding old Jack surely outweighed any other consideration. Once the train shunted into Temple Meads, Harry knew the two buses he needed to catch without having to ask the paper boy who was standing on the corner bellowing, "Britain awaiting Hitler's response," at the top of his voice. Same headline, but this time a Bristolian accent. 30 minutes later, Harry was at the dockyard gates. "Can I help you?" asked a guard who didn't recognise him. "I have an appointment with Sir Walter," said Harry, hoping this would not be questioned. "Of course, sir. Do you know the way to his office?" "Yes, thank you," said Harry. He started walking slowly towards a building he'd never entered before. He began to think about what he would do if he came face to face with Hugo Barrington before he reached Sir Walter's office. He was pleased to see the chairman's Rolls-Royce parked in its usual place, and even more relieved that there was no sign of Hugo Barrington's Bugatti. He was just about to enter Barrington House when he glanced at the railway carriage in the distance. Was it just possible? He changed direction and walked towards the Pullman Wagon Lee, as old Jack was wont to describe it after a second glass of whiskey. When Harry reached the carriage, he knocked gently on the glass pane as if it were a grand home. A butler did not appear, so he opened the door and climbed in. He walked along the corridor to first class, and there he was, sitting in his usual seat. It was the first time Harry had ever seen old Jack wearing his Victoria Cross. Harry took the seat opposite his friend and recalled the first time he'd sat there. He must have been about 5, and his feet hadn't reached the ground. Then he thought of the time he'd run away from St. Bede's, and the shrewd old gentleman had persuaded him to be back in time for breakfast. He recalled when old Jack had come to hear him sing a solo in the church, the time his voice had broken. Old Jack had dismissed this as a minor setback. Then there was the day he learned he'd failed to win a scholarship to Bristol Grammar School, a major setback. Despite his failure, old Jack had presented him with the Ingersoll watch he was still wearing today. It must have cost him every penny he possessed. In Harry's last year at school, old Jack had travelled down from London to see him playing Romeo, and Harry had introduced him to Emma for the first time. And he would never forget his final speech day, when Jack had sat on stage as a governor of his old school and watched Harry being awarded the English prize. And now Harry would never be able to thank him for so many acts of friendship over the years that couldn't be repaid. He stared at a man he'd loved and had assumed would never die. As they sat there together in first class, the sun went down on his young life. Chapter 50. Harry watched as the stretcher was placed in the ambulance. A heart attack, the doctor had said, before the ambulance drove away. Harry didn't need to go and tell Sir Walter that old Jack was dead, because when he woke the following morning, the chairman of Barrington's was sitting by his side. "He told me he no longer had any reason to live," were Sir Walter's first words. "We have both lost a close and dear friend." Harry's response took Sir Walter by surprise. "What will you do with this carriage, now that old Jack is no longer around?"
6: "No one will be allowed anywhere near it, as long as I'm chairman," said Sir Walter. "It harbours too many personal memories for me."
5: "Me too," said Harry. "I spent more time here when I was a boy than I did in my own home."
6: "Or in the classroom, for that matter," said Sir Walter with a wry smile. "I used to watch you from my office window. I thought what an impressive child you must be if old Jack was willing to spend so much time with you."
5: Harry smiled when he remembered how old Jack had come up with a reason why he should go back to school and learn to read and write.
6: "What will you do now, Harry? Return to Oxford and continue with your studies?"
5: "No, sir. I fear that we'll be at war by the end of the month, would be my guess," said Sir Walter.
6: "Then I'll leave Oxford immediately and join the Navy. I've already told my college supervisor, Mr. Bainbridge, that that's what I plan to do. He assured me I can return and continue with my studies as soon as the war is over."
5: "Typical of Oxford," said Sir Walter. "They always take the long view."
6: "So will you go to Dartmouth and train as a naval officer?"
5: "No, sir. I've been around ships all my life. In any case, old Jack started out as a private soldier and managed to work his way up through the ranks, so why shouldn't I?"
6: "Why not indeed?" said Sir Walter. "In fact, that was one of the reasons he was always considered to be a class above the rest of us who served with him."
5: "I had no idea you'd served together."
6: "Oh, yes. I served with Captain Tarrant in South Africa," said Sir Walter. "I was one of the 24 men whose lives he saved on the day he was awarded the Victoria Cross."
5: "That explains so much that I've never really understood," said Harry. He then surprised Sir Walter a second time. "Do I know any of the others, sir?"
6: "The Frobe," said Sir Walter, "but in those days he was Lieutenant Frobisher. Corporal Holcomb, Mr. Holcomb's father, and young Private Deakins."
5: "Deakin's father?" said Harry.
6: "Yes, Sprog, as we used to call him, a fine young soldier. He never said much, but he turned out to be very brave. Lost an arm on that dreadful day."
5: The two men fell silent, each lost in his own thoughts of old Jack, before Sir Walter asked,
6: "So if you're not going to Dartmouth, my boy, may I ask how you plan to win the war single-handed?"
7: "I'll serve on any ship that will take me, sir, as long as they're willing to go in search of His Britannic Majesty's enemies. Then it's possible I may be able to help."
6: "That's kind of you, sir, but I want to join a warship, not a passenger liner or a cargo vessel."
5: Sir Walter smiled again.
6: "And so you will, dear boy. Don't forget, I'm kept informed about every ship that comes in and out of these docks, and I know most of their captains. Come to think of it, I knew most of their fathers when they were captains. Why don't we go up to my office and see what ships are due in and out of the port in the next few days, and, more important, find out if any of them might be willing to take you on?"
5: "That's very decent of you, sir.
7: But would it be all right if I visited my mother first? I might not have the chance to see her again for some time.
5: Only right and proper, my boy, said Sir Walter. And once you've been to see your mother, why don't you drop into my office later this afternoon? That should give me enough time to check on the latest shipping lists.
7: Thank you, sir. I'll return as soon as I've told my mother what I plan to do.
5: When you come back, just tell the man on the gate you've got an appointment with the chairman. Then you shouldn't have any trouble getting past security.
7: Thank you, sir, said Harry, masking a smile.
5: And do pass on my kindest regards to your dear mother. A remarkable woman.
7: Harry was reminded why Sir Walter was old Jack's closest friend. Harry walked into the Grand Hotel, a magnificent Victorian building in the centre of the city, and asked the doorman the way to the dining room. He walked across the lobby and was surprised to find a small queue at the maitre d's desk, waiting to be allocated tables. He joined the back of the queue, recalling how his mother had always disapproved of him dropping in to see her at Tilly's or the Royal Hotel during working hours. While Harry waited, he looked around the dining room, which was full of chattering people, none of whom looked as if they were anticipating a food shortage or thinking of enlisting in the armed forces should the country go to war. Food was being whisked in and out of the swing doors on heavily laden silver trays, while a man in a chef's outfit was wheeling a trolley from table to table, slicing off slivers of beef, while another followed in his wake, carrying a gravy boat. Harry could see no sign of his mother. He was even beginning to wonder if Giles had only told him what he wanted to hear, when suddenly she burst through the swing doors, three plates balanced on her arms. She placed them in front of her customers so deftly they hardly noticed she was there, then returned to the kitchen. She was back a moment later, carrying three vegetable dishes. By the time Harry had reached the front of the queue, he'd been reminded of who had given him his boundless energy, uncritical enthusiasm, and a spirit that didn't contemplate defeat. How would he ever be able to repay this remarkable woman for all the sacrifices she had made?
5: "I'm sorry to have kept you waiting, sir," said the maitre d', interrupting his thoughts, "but I don't have a table available at the moment. If you'd care to come back in about 20 minutes?"
7: Harry didn't tell him he didn't actually want a table, and not just because his mother was one of the waitresses, but because he wouldn't have been able to afford anything on the menu other than perhaps the gravy.
5: "I'll come back later," he said, trying to sound disappointed.
7: About 10 years later, he thought, by which time he suspected his mother would probably be the maitre d'. He left the hotel with a smile on his face and took a bus back to the docks. He was ushered straight through to Sir Walter's office by his secretary and found the chairman leaning on his desk, peering down at the port schedules, timetables, and ocean charts that covered every inch of its surface.
6: "Have a seat, dear boy," said Sir Walter, before fixing his monocle in his right eye and looking sternly at Harry. "I've had a little time to think about our conversation this morning," he continued, sounding very serious, "and before we go any further, I need to be convinced that you're making the right decision."
5: "I'm absolutely certain," said Harry, without hesitation.
6: "That may be, but I'm equally certain that Jack would have advised you to return to Oxford and wait until you were called up."
5: "He may well have done so, sir, but he wouldn't have taken his own advice."
6: "How well you knew him," said Sir Walter. "Indeed, that's exactly what I expected you to say. Let me tell you what I've come up with so far," he continued, returning his attention to the papers that covered his desk. "The good news is that the Royal Navy battleship HMS Resolution is due to dock at Bristol in about a month's time, when it will refuel before awaiting further orders."
5: "A month?" said Harry, making no attempt to hide his frustration.
6: "Patience, boy," said Sir Walter. "The reason I chose the Resolution is because the captain is an old friend, and I'm confident I can get you on board as a deckhand, as long as the other part of my plan works out."
5: "But would the captain of the Resolution consider taking on someone with no seafaring experience?"
6: "Probably not. But if everything else falls into place,
7: By the time you board the Resolution, you will be an old sea dog. Recalling one of old Jack's favourite homilies, "I find I don't learn a lot while I'm talking," Harry decided to stop interrupting and start listening. "Now," Sir Walter continued, "I've identified three ships that are due to leave Bristol in the next 24 hours and are expected to return within 3 to 4 weeks, which will give you more than enough time to sign up as a deckhand on the Resolution." Harry wanted to interrupt, but didn't. "Let's begin with my first choice. The Devonian is bound for Cuba, with a manifest of cotton dresses, potatoes, and Raleigh-Lenten bicycles, and is due to return to Bristol in 4 weeks' time, with a cargo of tobacco, sugar, and bananas. The second ship on my shortlist is the SS Kansas Star, a passenger vessel that will be sailing to New York on the first tide tomorrow. It has been requisitioned by the United States government to transport American nationals back home before Britain finds itself at war with Germany. The third is an empty oil tanker, the SS Princess Beatrice, which is on its way back to Amsterdam to refuel, and will return to Bristol with a full load before the end of the month. All three skippers are painfully aware that they need to be safely back in port as quickly as possible, because if war is declared, the two merchant vessels will be considered fair game by the Germans, while only the Kansas Star will be safe from the German U-boats skulking around the Atlantic, just waiting for the order to sink anything flying a red or blue ensign. "What crew are these ships in need of?" asked Harry. "I'm not exactly overqualified." Sir Walter searched around his desk again before extracting another sheet of paper. "The Princess Beatrice is short of a deckhand. The Kansas Star is looking for someone to work in the kitchens, which usually means as a washer-upper or a waiter, while the Devonian needs a fourth officer. So that one can be removed from the shortlist." "Funnily enough," said Sir Walter, "that's the position I consider you best qualified for. The Devonian has a crew of 37 and rarely goes to sea with a trainee officer, so no one would expect you to be anything other than a novice." "But why would the captain consider me?" "Because I told him you were my grandson." Chapter 51 Harry walked along the dock towards the Devonian. The small suitcase he was carrying made him feel like a schoolboy on his first day of term. What would the headmaster be like? Would he sleep in a bed next to a Giles or a Deakins? Would he come across an old Jack? Would there be a Fisher on board? Although Sir Walter had offered to accompany him and introduce him to the captain, Harry had felt that would not be the best way to endear himself to his new shipmates. He stopped for a moment and looked closely at the ancient vessel on which he would be spending the next month. Sir Walter had told him that the Devonian had been built in 1913, when the oceans were still dominated by sail, and a motorized cargo vessel would have been thought the latest thing. But now, 26 years later, it wouldn't be too long before she was decommissioned and taken to that area of the docks where old ships are broken up and their parts sold for scrap. Sir Walter had also hinted that as Captain Havens only had one more year to serve before he retired, the owners might decide to scrap him at the same time as his ship. The Devonian's articles of agreement showed a crew of 37, but as on so many cargo ships, that number wasn't quite accurate. A cook and a washer-up picked up in Hong Kong didn't appear on the payroll, nor did the occasional deckhand or two who was fleeing the law and had no desire to return to his homeland. Harry made his way slowly up the gangway. Once he'd stepped on deck, he didn't move until he'd received permission to board. After all his years of hanging around the docks, he was well aware of ship's protocol. He looked up at the bridge and assumed the man he saw giving orders must be Captain Havens. Sir Walter had told him the senior officer on a cargo vessel was in fact a master mariner, but should always be addressed on board as captain. Captain Havens was a shade under 6 foot and looked nearer 50 than 60. He was stockily built, with a weathered, tanned face and a dark, neatly trimmed beard that, as he was going bald, made him look like George V. When he spotted Harry waiting at the top of the gangway, the captain gave a crisp order to the officer standing next to him on the bridge before making his way down onto the deck.
6: "I'm Captain Havens," he said briskly. "You must be Harry Clifton."
7: He shook Harry warmly by the hand.
6: "Welcome aboard the Devonian. You come highly recommended."
7: "I should point out, sir," began Harry, "that this is my first..."
6: "I'm aware of that," said Havens, lowering his voice. "But I'd keep it to yourself if you don't want your time on board to be a living hell. And whatever you do, don't mention you were at Oxford, because most of this lot," he said, indicating the seamen working on the deck, "will think it's just the name of another ship. Follow me. I'll show you the fourth officer's quarters."
7: Harry followed in the captain's wake, aware that a dozen suspicious eyes were watching his every move.
6: "There are two other officers on my ship," said the captain, once Harry had caught up with him. "Jim Patterson, the senior engineer, spends most of his life down below in the boiler room, so you'll only see him at mealtimes, and sometimes not even then. He's served with me for the past 14 years, and frankly, I doubt if this old lady would still make it halfway across the Channel, let alone the Atlantic, if he wasn't down there to coax her along. My third officer, Tom Bradshaw, is on the bridge. He's only been with me for 3 years, so he's not yet earned his ticket. He keeps himself to himself, but whoever trained him knew what they were doing, because he's a damn fine officer."
7: Havens began to disappear down a narrow stairwell that led to the deck below.
6: "That's my cabin," he said, as he continued down the corridor. "And that's Mr. Patterson's." He came to a halt in front of what appeared to be a broom cupboard. "This is your cabin."
7: He pushed the door open, but it only moved a few inches before it banged against a narrow wooden bed.
6: "I won't come in, as there isn't room for both of us. You'll find some clothes on the bed. Once you've changed, join me on the bridge. We'll be setting sail within the hour. Leaving the harbor will probably be the most interesting part of the voyage until we dock in Cuba."
7: Harry squeezed through the half-open door and had to close it behind him to allow enough room to change his clothes. He checked the gear that had been left neatly folded on his bunk. 2 thick blue sweaters, 2 white shirts, 2 pairs of blue trousers, 3 pairs of blue woolen socks, and a pair of canvas shoes with thick rubber soles. It really was like being back at school. Every item had one thing in common. They all looked as if they'd been worn by several other people before Harry. He quickly changed into his seaman's gear, then unpacked his suitcase. As there was only one drawer, Harry placed the little suitcase, full of his civilian clothes, under the bed, the only thing in the cabin that fitted perfectly. He opened the door, squeezed back into the corridor, and went in search of the stairwell. Once he'd located it, he emerged back on deck. Several more pairs of suspicious eyes followed his progress.
6: "Mr. Clifton," said the captain as Harry stepped onto the bridge for the first time. "This is Tom Bradshaw, the third officer, who will be taking the ship out of the harbor as soon as we've been given clearance by the port authority." "By the way, Mr. Bradshaw," said Havens, "one of our tasks on this voyage will be to teach this young pup everything we know, so that when we return to Bristol in a month's time, the crew of HMS Resolution will mistake him for an old sea dog."
7: If Mr. Bradshaw commented, his words were drowned by 2 long blasts on a siren, a sound Harry had heard many times over the years, indicating that the 2 tugboats were in place and waiting to escort the Devonian out of the harbour. The captain pressed some tobacco into his well-worn briar pipe, while Mr. Bradshaw acknowledged the signal with 2 blasts of the ship's horn to confirm that the Devonian was ready to depart.
6: "Prepare to cast off, Mr. Bradshaw," said Captain Havens, striking a match.
7: Mr. Bradshaw removed the cover from a brass voice pipe Harry hadn't noticed until that moment.
6: "All engines slow ahead, Mr. Patterson. The tugboats are in place and ready to escort us out of harbor," he added, revealing a slight American accent. "All engines slow ahead, Mr. Bradshaw," came back a voice from the boiler room.
7: Harry looked down over the side of the bridge and watched as the crew carried out their allotted tasks. 4 men, 2 at the bow and 2 at the stern,

0: going on around him. "No one is allowed to take my girl out at night," continued Captain Havens, "unless I'm sure he won't take any liberties with her." Again, Bradshaw didn't smile, but then he may have heard the comment before. Harry found himself fascinated by how smoothly the whole operation was carried out. The Devonian eased away from the quayside, and, with the help of the two tugboats, nosed her way slowly out of the docks, along the River Avon, and under the suspension bridge. "Do you know who built that bridge, Mr. Clifton?" the captain asked, taking his pipe out of his mouth. "Isambard Kingdom Brunel, sir," said Harry.
1: "And why did he never live to see it opened?"
0: "Because the local council ran out of money, and he died before the bridge was completed." The captain scowled.
1: "Next you'll be telling me it's named after you," he said, putting his pipe back in his mouth.
0: He didn't speak again until the tugboats had reached Barry Island, when they gave two more long blasts, released their lines, and headed back to port. The Devonian may have been an old lady, but it soon became clear to Harry that Captain Havens and his crew knew exactly how to handle her.
1: "Take over, Mr. Bradshaw," said the captain, as another pair of eyes appeared on the bridge, their owner carrying two mugs of hot tea. "There will be three officers on the bridge during this crossing, Lou, so be sure that Mr. Clifton also gets a mug of tea."
0: The Chinaman nodded and disappeared below deck. Once the harbour lights had disappeared over the horizon, the waves became larger and larger, causing the ship to roll from side to side. Havens and Bradshaw stood, feet apart, appearing to be glued to the deck, while Harry found himself regularly having to cling on to something to make sure he didn't fall over. When the Chinaman reappeared with a third mug of tea, Harry chose not to mention to the captain that it was cold and that his mother usually added a lump of sugar. Just as Harry was beginning to feel a little more confident, almost enjoying the experience, the captain said,
1: "Not much more you can do tonight, Mr. Clifton. Why don't you go below and try to catch some shut-eye? Be back on the bridge by 7:20 to take over the breakfast watch."
0: Harry was about to protest when a smile appeared on Mr. Bradshaw's face for the first time. "Good night, sir," said Harry, before making his way down the steps and onto the deck. He wobbled slowly towards the narrow stairwell, feeling with every step he took that he was being watched by even more eyes. One voice said loud enough for him to hear,
1: "He must be a passenger."
2: "No, he's an officer," said a second voice.
1: "What's the difference?"
0: Several men laughed. Once he was back in his cabin, he undressed and climbed onto the thin wooden bunk. He tried to find a comfortable position without falling out or rolling into the wall as the ship swayed from side to side as well as lurching up and down. He didn't even have a washbasin to be sick in or a porthole to be sick out of. As he lay awake, his thoughts turned to Emma. He wondered if she was still in Scotland or had returned to the manor house, or perhaps she'd already taken up residence at Oxford. Would Giles be wondering where he was, or had Sir Walter told him he'd gone to sea and would be joining the Resolution the moment he landed back in Bristol? And would his mother be wondering where he could be? Perhaps he should have broken her golden rule and interrupted her at work. Finally, he thought about old Jack, and suddenly felt guilty when he realized he wouldn't be back in time for his funeral. What Harry couldn't know was that his own funeral would take place before old Jack's.
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6: 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We're also upgrading the Eastern Freeway and completing the M80 Ring Road, making

0: 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While we work, Eastern Freeway will be closed between Bulleen and Springvale Roads from the night of the 14th of August to the morning of the 17th of August. Significant delays expected. 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
4: G'day, I'm Sam Rickard. Emma Myers is still in Europe, last seen rolling around Pompeii. We continue our Access Granted series, where we look at prominent members of the disability community. This week, we round things off with Green Senator Jordan Steele John, an artist and dancer of small stature, Lisa Proud. Over to me and Emma.
5: All right, so when did you get a chance to talk to Senator Jordan Steele John?
6: A couple of months ago, we recorded this. We were recording it prior to the budget. I spoke to him about his upbringing, which is quite fascinating because there's times where you see politicians and you don't really get to see the human side of them. We got to talking on his experience of growing up in Western Australia and really the challenges of needing to access services before the creation of the NDIS and struggling to justify basic needs like wheelchairs even back then.
5: Well, I mean, he has cerebral palsy and is in a wheelchair, so I guess you wouldn't be able to empathise with him in the slightest, would you?
6: No, not at all. Not at all, Sam.
5: Over to Kate with the news story.
3: Greens Senator Jordan Steele John made history as the youngest person elected at the time and the first with a physical disability. Powered sat down with the Greens MP to find out more about the disability advocate. Growing up in Western Australia, Mr. Steele John's childhood consisted of a, quote, broken service system in which he experienced the stress of watching their parents navigate healthcare and mental health support. He recalls the indignity of having to justify basic needs like wheelchairs or walking frames.
7: It always felt like you were coming up against a system that focused on gatekeeping of resources rather than flagging unmet need.
3: These early challenges, combined with a sense of social justice instilled by his mother, a long-time social worker, formed the foundation of Mr. Steele John's political identity and drive.
7: My family, particularly my mum, always made sure that I knew that I was loved and valued and fundamentally enough. Right from my earliest memories, they made sure that if ever there was a thought in my mind that I was broken or lesser or any of that internalised ableist stuff, that they'd support me to think that through and move from a space of internalised ableism to one of confidence in my identity and my sense of self.
3: Despite being elected to represent the people, the WA Greens senator explains that the inaccessibility of Parliament House remains a barrier.
7: It is really important that Australia's Parliament and its parliamentary systems are accessible and inclusive for everyone. And we sit here in 2025 and that is not the case. Yes, my experience as an MP in this role has been a couple of moves forward in some specific areas. It took about 8 months to build an office that was accessible to me. It took a bit to build a single space in the parliamentary chamber that worked for me and I could roll in. But then nearly 10 years since, a lot still remains to be made better.
3: The senator highlighted the findings of a 2025 review into the accessibility of the building, which Mr. Steele John claims the government initially tried to suppress.
7: And what it showed was people every day in this building visiting, working, playing their roles, being put at really quite significant occupational health and safety risk by the inaccessibility of this building. We're talking seizures, we're talking injuries, we're talking psychological risk happening right now in Parliament. That's not good enough. We need to change that so that more disabled people can work here, can be elected to this space, can visit it, can work with it.
3: The senator is currently sounding the alarm over the proposed changes to the National Disability Insurance Scheme, the NDIS. He expresses deep concern over the government's plan to reduce the scheme's growth by cutting participant funding instead of targeting NDIS providers. Fraud in the NDIS is a serious issue, but the government has been too focused on targeting participants instead of the providers who are exploiting the scheme for profit. On top of this, Mr. Steele John has also criticised the lack of a clear pathway for foundational supports, arguing that without consistency and quality regulation, the community cannot properly assess whether the new measures will meet their needs.
7: My position is that, of course, there should be services and supports for disabled people that are in place beyond the NDIS. Nobody's ever argued that that is a bad idea. But they must be, or rather, and they must be, nationally consistent in both their delivery and their quality and their regulation in relation to safety. They must actually meet community need rather than political expediency.
3: Beyond the NDIS, Mr. Steele John explains how the lack of inclusion in emergency planning makes climate change a specific threat to the disability community.
7: Our emergency service systems so often let us down, so often think of us last, and therefore put us at higher risk. It's past a joke now. We've got to get to work.
3: The senator is calling for a radical overhaul of how the Australian government interacts with the disability community. Drawing on a lifetime of lived experience, the senator argues that Australia is returning to a doing to rather than a doing with model of governance.
7: Many disabled people are sharing with me that they are deeply frustrated that the consultation that they feel they were promised is not being delivered to, and we're returning to an era where government does to people with disability rather than with disabled people. I find myself now in the space that either can fix them or break them more significantly than they're already broken. So let's get to work fixing them and get people access to the NDIS.
3: On the Vision Australia and Reading Radio Networks, this is the Powered News Wrap.
5: All right, so let's talk about Lisa Proud. Now, as someone with a disability who can hide in plain sight because I don't necessarily look disabled, I find what she has to say quite interesting. Someone of short stature who she can't get away from it, can she?
6: No, she really can't. And I've spoken to her at length quite a few times over the years about this. You know, she is a dancer. She uses her body as a body of work, as it were. She's worked overseas quite a bit in Germany and wider Europe. And she finds it so freeing to perform over in those countries because she says that her disability isn't as much a topic of social stigma as it is back here in Australia. Because Lisa was saying that she only has to step out her front door into her garden and she'll have the worst forms of harassment shouted at her. It's not just kids, it's adults in their 30s and 40s.
5: I only hope we're not having this conversation in another 10 years, really. So,
6: anyway, we will.
5: Probably. And this is really unfortunate. Anyway, over to the news story.
3: For many in the short statured community, representation remains a significant challenge. But a prominent Australian performance artist and disability advocate is calling for a radical shift in how society views disability, specifically dwarfism. While performing in Europe with the inclusive company Harmonia, Lisa Proud observed a striking difference in public reception compared to her home country of Australia. Despite poor physical accessibility and old European infrastructure, she noted that audiences were highly engaged, often selling out shows with waiting lists.
1: People in Europe seem to be a lot more interested in different bodies doing different things in different places.
3: The advocate's journey through the performing arts has been transformative, leading her from childhood ballet to professional roles on the international stage.
1: I always wanted to dance. I loved dance right from when I was a little girl. And some of my favourite memories of when I was five and my mum put me in a community ballet class and I just absolutely loved it.
3: Lisa credits choreographer Yumi Omi Mare with revolutionising her perspective by helping her find a unique dance technique rooted in her own bodily experience rather than traditional movements. I found my own dance vocabulary that had nothing to do with beautiful form, but was everything to do with the dance that existed in my body, in my skin. Despite her artistic success, the dancer says she still faces harassment and, quote, acceptable social prejudice in the streets. Lisa details the horror of being routinely subjected to verbal and sexual harassment from both unsupervised children and grown men.
1: It is not uncommon for groups of young people to see us or come past our house. There are things that are yelled at to me in the street that are just awful, absolutely horrendous. It's even sexual harassment.
3: Quoting actor Peter Dinklage, she describes those with short stature as the last bastions of acceptable social prejudice, noting that societal attitudes remain the biggest hurdle in her daily life.
1: I think societal attitudes are the thing that affect my day-to-day life.
3: She also highlights critical gaps in the Australian healthcare systems, noting a significant lack of adult clinics for those with bone dysplasia, leaving patients to fend for themselves once they transition from paediatric care.
1: There is not a dedicated adult clinic. And so when you become an adult, it's like you're dropped out of the system and there's no transition period. And so you start off afresh. And it's not like when you come out of the children's hospital system and taken care of there that the problems or the issues go away. They don't go away.
3: In addition to this systemic setback, Lisa recalls several emotional challenges of her journey into motherhood.
1: Mothering has been the absolute joy of my life. There have been some attitudes out there who questioned our decision to have children, and that was very hurtful in some of the things that they said.
3: The world-renowned performer explains how she faced challenging attitudes regarding her ability to care for a child, including offensive questions about how she would control a child who grew to be taller than her.
1: If you have an average sized baby, how would you take care of it? Wouldn't it be funny when that child is bigger than you? It's at the age of seven. How would you control them? And I go, oh my goodness, really?
3: For Lisa, she, much like most of the disability community, longs for a society where environments are proactively designed to be inclusive, ensuring that people with disabilities feel truly invited and capable of functioning independently. Inclusion means
1: that I am welcome in a space, that I am not seen as an inconvenience just because a few little extra things has to be put in place, that those things are put in place already so that the doors are open and I get that sense of you are welcome here.
5: That's a wrap for this wrap. Emma should be back next week, all bright-eyed and probably a little bit jet-lagged. But we'll be covering some of Power.media's output since she's been away. No, the world does not stop when you go on holidays. Quite the contrary. Bye for now.
3: You can find these articles and more by going to Powered, spelt P-O-W-E-R-D, .media, along with the podcast of this show. The Powered News Wrap was brought to you by Disability Media Australia. 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
14: 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Vehicle has exploded.
15: 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There's been no face for Mr. Bolton.
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18: Hello and welcome to On This Day. I'm Marilyn Barclay, and today is Wednesday, August the 5th. Today we start with the birthday of former NASA astronaut Neil Armstrong, born on this day in 1930. Armstrong catapulted to international fame as the first man to walk on the moon in the Apollo 11 mission on 20th of July 1969. His first words upon landing on the moon were, "Houston, Tranquility Base here. The Eagle has landed." However, he's best remembered for the words in his famous audio broadcast from the moon. "That's one small step for man, one giant leap for mankind." He had apparently intended to say, "one small step for a man," and there is ongoing discussion about whether he actually said man or a man. A small crater on the moon near the Apollo 11 landing site was named in his honour. Only another 10 people followed in Armstrong's footsteps during the next 4 years of moon landings. Armstrong was a Navy pilot during the Korean War, and later joined the National Advisory Committee for Aeronautics, which became NASA, as a civilian test pilot. He was the first civilian to enter the astronaut training program. Prior to Apollo 11, he was command pilot of the Gemini 8 mission, which achieved the first docking of two orbiting spacecraft. After the moon landing, Armstrong became professor of aerospace engineering at the University of Cincinnati in 1971, remaining there until 1979. He died on the 25th of August 2012. And back on terra firma, we go to Cara in New South Wales. By August of 1944, there were around 2,000 Japanese prisoners of war being held in camps around Australia. One of these camps was at the Midwestern town of Cara in New South Wales. Japanese prisoners in Australia were housed and treated far better than their Australian counterparts being held in Japanese prisons. The No. 12 prisoner of war compound near Cara was a complex of four smaller camps, each one being allocated in turn to Japanese, Italians, Koreans and Indonesians. On Friday, the 4th of August 1944, the Japanese prisoners were informed they would be transferred to the prison complex at Hay in western New South Wales. Around 2 a.m. on the 5th of August 1944, an unauthorized bugle was heard in the Japanese camp, which was a signal for the Japanese prisoners to rush from their huts and attack the fences of the compound. Around 900 Japanese joined in the attack, and those who did not were killed by their compatriots. They stormed the outer barbed wire fence using blankets and baseball gloves for protection, armed with knives, baseball bats, clubs studded with nails and hooks, wire stilettos and garrotting cords. Over the next week or so, 309 prisoners were recaptured alive from the surrounding districts and towns. A number of Japanese had been killed in the gunfire immediately after the breakout. 25 were found hanged from trees outside the compound, where they had apparently committed suicide, and two had been killed by trains. In all, 234 Japanese prisoners died, and 108 were wounded. Four Australian military personnel were killed. To music and television now. The TV series Friends debuted on Australian television on this day in 1996.

And that was the Rembrandts with the theme from Friends. I'll be there for you. Now we head north to Queensland and the year 1991, when Queensland Police Commissioner Sir Terence Lewis was found guilty of corruption and sentenced to 14 years in jail. Terence Lewis was born in 1928 and joined the police force at the age of 20. He won a George Medal for Bravery whilst at the Brisbane CIB and established the Juvenile Aid Bureau in 1963. Lewis was an inspector by the time he was 45 and was made Assistant Police Commissioner in 1976, a move which attracted negative attention, as he did this over the heads of 122 equal or more senior officers. Ray Whitrod, Police Commissioner at the time, resigned in protest over Lewis's appointment, and Lewis was subsequently promoted to his position. In the late 1980s, the Fitzgerald Inquiry into Police Corruption was instigated. This was a judicial inquiry presided over by Tony Fitzgerald QC in response to media reports alleging high-level corruption involving both the police force and the Queensland government under Premier Sir Joe Bjelke-Petersen. The inquiry revealed that Lewis had been deeply involved in protection of illegal brothels and had accepted more than $600,000 from self-confessed Queensland Police bagman Jack Herbert. Evidence indicated that Lewis was regularly accepting up to $10,000 per month in bribes. As a result of the inquiry, Sir Terence Lewis was found guilty of corruption on the 5th of August 1991, stripped of his knighthood, and sentenced to 14 years in jail. He was paroled in 2002 after serving 10.5 years. He continued to protest his innocence, suing his former lawyers and pursuing further appeals. The last of his appeals failed in August 2005, and he died aged 95 in 2003. American adventurer Steve Fossett made a total of 6 attempts to fly around the world non-stop in a balloon, finally succeeding on his 6th attempt. His 5th bid began on the 5th of August 2001, when he took off from Western Australia. Weather conditions were calm at the launch site in Northam in Western Australia. He had tried to launch from Kalgoorlie in June, but a freak gust of wind ripped the Solo Spirit's balloon envelope and damaged helium containers while it was being inflated. His 5th attempt lasted 13 days. On August the 17th, he was forced down by bad weather in Brazil. He'd travelled 20,430 kilometres. Back in 1879, the first Australian Rules Night game was played, on this day at the MCG, under 5 specially constructed lights. And to end the show today, it's happy birthday to Samantha Sang, who was born in Melbourne in 1953. In 1978, she had her biggest hit with the Barry Gibb-written Emotion.

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6: Good afternoon. It's Wednesday, the 5th of August, 2026. I'm Doug Cunningham, and I'm joined today by Steve Nelson. First up, here's a quick look at what's making headlines around the country. Vandalism of Melbourne defence manufacturer being investigated. Labour plans migration cuts as Tony Burke pulls out of major speech. And threat to thousands of Australian birds. Now, here's Steve with the top story.
7: Thank you, Doug. Our top story comes from The Guardian by Kat Wong. Vandalism of Melbourne defence manufacturer being investigated as terrorist act by far-left extremists. Anti-weapons protesters who vandalised a defence manufacturer and set nearby vehicles alight could face life imprisonment after police said the incident was being investigated as an act of terrorism by far-left extremists. The Australian Federal Police, their Victorian counterparts and spice agency ASIO are examining whether the incident at Melbourne-based Lovett Technologies on 5th of July 25 was potentially perpetrated by far-left extremists motivated by anarchist and revolutionary ideologies, a joint statement said. The alleged perpetrators were being investigated in relation to the offences of engaging in a terrorist act under the Federal Criminal Code and other acts done in preparation for or planning terrorist acts, the AFP said. If convicted, they could face life imprisonment, AFP Detective Superintendent Anthony Hall warned. We clearly have some information about these alleged offenders and are focusing on identifying who they are, he said. The AFP, together with our partners, will not tolerate acts of terror motivated by extremist ideologies aiming to cause fear and anguish in our community. At any time, we could be knocking on the door of the accused group. We know this is making some of the group anxious, and it should, because we are determined to bring them before the courts. Wearing black hoodies, backpacks and gloves, members of the group claimed responsibility for the attack on a video posted online. Their video advises viewers on how to create an incendiary device similar to the one suspected of creating a fire that damaged three vehicles at Lovett Technologies and voices their opposition to the government. In a video seen by Guardian Australia, a person who claims to represent the anonymous cell responsible outlines support for Palestine and claims Lovett Technologies was targeted because it supported the global F-35 Joint Strike Fighter program, whose jets are used by the Israeli military. This was not an accident nor thoughtless vandalism, the person whose voice was digitally altered said. If you continue making weapons components of any kind, there will be consequences. Lovett Technologies supplies parts to the Joint Strike Fighter program, whose global supply chain has been subject to fierce political debate in Australia and a major legal challenge in the UK. But all companies and their employees had a right to go about their business safely, Victoria's Police Acting Superintendent Anthony Wheatfield said. That anyone would use such violent and dangerous methods to express a political or social viewpoint is unacceptable, he said. After the incident, the alleged offenders left using a back fence and rode e-bikes southwest along Plenty River. Community members with knowledge of the offenders or dashcam footage have been urged to come forward. And that story from The Guardian by Kat Wong was titled Vandalism of Melbourne Defence Manufacturer Being Investigated as Terrorist Act by Far-Left Extremists.
6: Also from The Guardian, Labour plans migration cuts as Tony Burke pulls out of major speech by Tom McElroy. Labour will introduce new rules to cut net overseas migration and push temporary residents to leave Australia, despite a major speech on the subject by Home Affairs Minister Tony Burke being delayed. But government sources told Guardian Australia the policy changes would not push net overseas migration lower than the existing targets. The ABC today said that Burke's National Press Club address, originally scheduled for this week, had been postponed amid political considerations inside the Albanese government. Burke had been due to speak on Thursday about the work of managing the migration programme. A spokesperson told Guardian Australia the address would likely take place in the next fortnight and deal with the migration system as a whole. Yesterday, it became clear that some elements of the speech would not be finalised by Thursday. We're working with the press club to find a new date, the spokesperson said. The rescheduling would allow the Prime Minister, Anthony Albanese, to help sell any changes as Labour seeks to push back on criticism of its record by One Nation and the Coalition. Albanese is on scheduled leave this week. The rule changes may not reduce net overseas migration, NOM, below the existing target, but could better prioritise parts of the system to tighten working holiday rules and family visa applications, or limit some appeal rights for overseas migrants. Around the country, the politics of migration have run hot in recent months. The latest Guardian Essential poll released last week found One Nation was attracting 25% of the primary vote, down 1 point from June's poll. Months of opinion polls have put the populist party ahead of the coalition. Labour's indicative primary vote ticked up 1 point to 31% in July, while the coalition's share of the vote dropped further, down another point to 22%. Labour has kept the permanent migration target steady at 185,000 people for the 2025-26 financial year, in line with the 2024-25. But the rules are getting tougher. International students wanting to undertake postgraduate study will be required to pay $5,750,000 for a visa, a rise of 25%, and the second in just 4 months. The fee was doubled in March and increased again in June. The latest Australian Bureau of Statistics data shows Australia's NOM had dropped to 301,000, down by 45% from the post-pandemic peak in 2023. After collapsing below zero during COVID lockdowns, annual migration growth sprang back to as high as 556,000 in late 2023. The May budget has forecast NOM, the difference between the number of migrants arriving and leaving, would drop to 295,000 people in this financial year, to 245,000 in the next, and 225,000 in 2027-28. The Energy Minister, Chris Bowen, declined to discuss Cabinet plans on Wednesday. There's always a balance to be struck, which is something our political opponents don't often remember, he said. A lot of businesses rely on a very well-calibrated immigration system to provide the workers that, frankly, are difficult for the domestic market to supply. The Asylum Seeker Resource Centre Deputy Chief Executive, Yana Favreau, warned the government against demonising migrants to win back support from Pauline Hanson. The planned National Press Club address should have been an opportunity to bring Australians together, not to legitimise the politics of fear and division, she said. Scapegoating migrants won't build a home, lower a grocery bill, or help a family pay the rent. Australia deserves better than politicians looking for someone to blame instead of delivering real solutions. The Shadow Home Affairs Minister, John O'Dooniam, said Labor had caused more chaos and confusion by delaying the speech. It is clearly only thinking about acting now because the political pressure has become impossible to ignore, he said. And that was Labor plans migration cuts as Tony Burke pulls out of major speech from The Guardian by Tom McElroy.
7: And now from the ABC by Amelia Bernasconi. Threat to thousands of Australian birds and animals outlined as bird flu spreads. Australia is bracing for severe reductions to some bird and mammal populations, and there are fears some will not survive if they contract bird flu. Federal government analysis has ranked the threat level of more than 2,000 native birds and animals. Vaccines are being trialled, but the Environment Minister says they are not feasible in wild bird populations. Several seabird species could be wiped out if bird flu continues to spread, according to a review of the Australian animals' vulnerability to the disease. More than 2,000 native birds and mammals have been scored on how likely they are to survive the spread of the H5 strain of bird flu. Five of them are likely not to make it, while hundreds of other species are expected to suffer a severe reduction in population size. The federal government released the list ranking species from low to extreme risk based on their vulnerability and susceptibility. It also takes into account their habitat, ecology, behaviour and information discovered in overseas outbreaks. The Herald Petrel, listed as critically endangered, is under extreme threat, along with the endangered Christmas Island frigate and the Houtman Abrolhos lesser noddy, Imperial Shag and Herd Shag, which are regarded as vulnerable species. Invasive Species Council CEO Jack Gough said the list was devastating. The results are shocking. It really is a list of doom, he said. He said more than 80 different endangered and critically endangered species had a high or worse threat ranking. The endangered Tasmanian devil and the eastern quolls were among the highest ranked mammals at risk. They would be likely to survive the virus, but their populations would be severely reduced. A number of species of dolphins, whales, sea lions and seals were also likely to experience significant impacts to their populations if infected by H5 bird flu. The first mass mortality of Australian wildlife from the deadly H5 bird flu was confirmed on an island off South Australia's southeast coast earlier this week. Epidemiologist Raina McIntyre said the bird flu strain had mutated to one that was highly concerning. This virus, which is a special mutation that arose in 2020, has really caused an unprecedented pattern, Professor McIntyre said. What we've seen in other countries is how it swept through and decimated different species. Mr. Gough said while the biosecurity response had been excellent, funding to protect wildlife had gone backwards. We won't be able to stop bird flu spreading through wildlife, so the best response to that needs to be dealing with all the other threats, he said. He said an emergency $200 million investment was needed into wildlife resilience, separate to the government's biosecurity response. The work on where those projects should be has already been done by state governments, he said. What's missing is funding. This should have been funded 3 years ago when we started preparing for bird flu, but the next best time is right now, before the spring breeding season. Professor McIntyre said there was also little information on how susceptible Australian marsupials and monotremes may be to bird flu. We have these unique species of wildlife that don't exist anywhere else in the world, and it's unknown, Professor McIntyre said. Federal Environment Minister Murray Watt said it was likely bird flu would start spreading inland after dozens of coastal detections, and the spring breeding season brought additional risk factors. This is likely to be a very serious event, he said. We are the last continent in the world to have bird flu. It's quite remarkable that it hasn't come here already, but what this meant is that we had time to make sure we're as well prepared as possible can be. What we have done over the last couple of years is invest about $47 million in building up the populations of our most threatened species around Australia. Some of that's by removing feral cats, feral pigs, and other kinds of invasive species that are reducing those populations. Mr. Watt said the challenges to vaccinating wild bird populations were too great, but trials were underway to see if it was viable for birds in captivity. It requires two doses of vaccines, and it's hard enough to catch these birds once, let alone twice to give them a booster. So, realistically, it's not possible to vaccinate native birds, he said. And that story by Amelia Bernasconi from the ABC was titled Threat to Thousands of Australian Birds and Animals Outlined as Bird Flu Spreads.
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8: Our next story, New South Wales police make use of body-worn cameras mandatory following Four Corners investigation. From the ABC, Amy Greenbank, Dylan Welch. Thousands of New South Wales police officers will from today be required to switch on their body-worn cameras when exercising their powers, following a Four Corners investigation and repeated calls by the state's police watchdog. The new policy requires all officers to immediately commence recording when working in an operational capacity, such as when using force, attending a serious crime, or engaging in a police pursuit. If officers do not use their camera, they will be required to provide a written account explaining why. The change is being promoted to New South Wales police officers via the slogan, "When the job's on, switch on." In June, Four Corners aired an investigation into shocking cases of police brutality and concerns that New South Wales police body-worn cameras were not being used appropriately. The investigation documented cases where officers did not turn on their cameras until after people were arrested, did not wear a camera at all, or in one instance repeatedly muted the audio while brutally assaulting a woman experiencing a severe mental health episode. The program was described by New South Wales Assistant Commissioner Peter Cotter as confronting and a highlight reel of us being at its worst. At the time, Assistant Commissioner Cotter said a review of the standard operating procedures for body-worn video was underway and would lead to change. Until now, New South Wales and WA were the only states where the use of body-worn cameras by police was discretionary rather than mandatory. The change was welcomed by the New South Wales Police Watchdog, the Law Enforcement Conduct Commission, LECC. LECC Chief Commissioner Peter Johnson described the move as a very important development in policing New South Wales. The LECC has advocated for the mandatory use of body-worn cameras since 2023. The change was a key recommendation of a 2025 review, which found a number of serious police incidents in which officers did not activate available body-worn cameras, and another case in which an officer allegedly destroyed incriminating footage by throwing his camera in a body of water. The knowledge that interactions between police and community members are being recorded helps to keep both the officer and the community safe, Chief Commissioner Johnson said in a statement. The use of body-worn cameras also promotes officer accountability by enabling the New South Wales Police Force and the Commissioner and the Commission to effectively scrutinise officers' actions where there are allegations of police misconduct. New South Wales Greens MP Sue Higginson said the public can certainly take some relief knowing it now in the standard operating procedures. It's quite shocking that it took a Four Corners episode with such harrowing footage and revelations to see this, she said. Also credited the sustained efforts of the LECC and advocates with lived experience of harm. New South Wales Police and the Police Association of New South Wales have been contacted for comment. And that story from the ABC, New South Wales Police make use of body-worn cameras mandatory following Four Corners investigation by Amy Greenbank and Dylan Welch.
7: Next story is from The Guardian by Krishani Danji and Tom McElroy. Labor MPs urge Albanese to go harder on gambling reform amid illicit drug and sex worker allegations. Labor MPs are pushing for Anthony Albanese to significantly strengthen the plan to curb online gambling advertising after sensational evidence about betting companies providing problem gamblers with illicit drugs and access to sex workers sparked a bipartisan backlash. The government's plan to limit advertising and boost the existing self-exclusion register already faces a tough road through the Senate, with coalition MPs urging opposition leader Angus Taylor to propose a much tougher crackdown. The Greens have dismissed Labor's legislation as ineffective. Labor MP Louise Miller-Frost told The Guardian Australia she would push for action. Some of the evidence that's coming out now is very compelling, the Boothby MP said. I am shocked. Miller-Frost was part of the parliamentary inquiry chaired by the late Labor MP Peter Murphy, which recommended a phased-in full ban on gambling advertising. They are targeting a population that is known to be vulnerable. They are self-identified vulnerable population that tried to self-exclude, Miller-Frost said. The evidence that's come out around escorts and drugs is a whole other level of predatory behaviour. Labor MP Alicia Payne agreed. Our legislation is a significant step in the right direction. I think and hope we will go further, she said. The evidence is deeply concerning, especially as anyone who has opened a sports betting app knows that inducements to bet more started straight away. Internally, some Labor MPs say they feel emboldened by recent changes to the ALP national platform and the backlash against evidence from gambling giants Sportsbet and Tabcorp this week. Several Labor MPs acknowledge the government would need to do more, with one calling the revelations obviously disgusting. We already know there's more work to do over time, and this committee will highlight that. It's good that this has come out. Another Labor MP, who spoke on the condition of anonymity, said they believe the inquiry would convince the Cabinet to go further with reforms. The best thing is to watch the evidence play out, and I think that will be enough pressure to get some change, because it's pretty damning. Liberal Simon Kennedy, who has publicly called for stronger reforms, said the inquiry was embarrassing the government. He has pushed internally for a crackdown on gambling inducements and suggested online gambling ads should be opt-in rather than opt-out on streaming services. They have been embarrassed by this two-day inquiry, and I think it's now clear that something has gone badly wrong in the design of this legislation, and they will have to strengthen it. Kennedy said, pardon me. Kennedy said he had confidence in Taylor and the Shadow Communications Minister Sarah Henderson would force Labor to deliver strengthened laws. Another Liberal said Henderson needed to ensure the Coalition's final position reflected the strong anger within the opposition and being felt by the families. Anti-gambling campaigners Tom Costello and Luke Bateman alleged problem gamblers had been supplied with cocaine, alcohol and sex workers in evidence to the committee. Bateman, an ex-NRL player and TikTok influencer, told the inquiry he attended a private Gold Coast event hosted by a gambling company at which senior figures took illicit drugs with clients. Kennedy also questioned how Labor was not aware of the impact of high-level VIP inducements that Bateman revealed to the Senate. Either the PM or the communications minister knew about this behaviour and ignored it, or they didn't even consult with people who were under VIP managers, Kennedy said. Jules Norton-Selzer, Sportbet's corporate affairs director, said the company had zero evidence of the allegations, while Tabcorp's head of government affairs, Julian Wheeling, said drugs and sex workers were not part of Tabcorp's customer offering. ACT independent David Pocock raised a constituent's complaint about gambling ads playing between Disney songs on a music streaming app. This is exactly why Australians are sick and tired of the BS you try and tell us, Pocock said. Green Senator Sarah Hanson-Young called on Albanese to listen to public anger. I urge the Prime Minister, read the room.

Jetstar's baggage charges revealed. From Nine News, Adam Vidler, Madison Skipper. Travellers may have been shocked this morning to wake up and see Jetstar announce a new charge for overhead baggage storage. But one aviation expert says there's a good reason the airline has made the change. The new scheme replaces Jetstar's 7-kilogram carry-on weight limit, with the airline saying it will no longer be weighing carry-on luggage at check-in. From February 2nd, 2027, all Jetstar bookings will include storage for one under-seat bag, such as a backpack, handbag or laptop bag, measuring up to 40 centimetres by 30 centimetres by 20 centimetres. Customers bringing more luggage into the cabin will have to pre-purchase one of a limited number of priority carry-on spots, which will include overhead locker storage for a second, larger bag and the chance to be among the first on board. The cost will start at $25 on a one-way flight and will scale up depending on which flight is booked, with a list of examples provided by Jetstar topping out at $52 for a one-way flight from Cairns to Tokyo. Swinburne University aviation expert Salim Jazin said rather than an opportunity to sting passengers for extra payments, the charge should be viewed in line with low-cost airlines' fee-for-service structures. Jetstar has generally been able to offer lower fares because passengers only pay for the services they actually need, he said. This is no different in principle to paying extra for seat selection or checked baggage. It's another example of the low-cost, value-based carrier model. Passengers are asked to keep their overhead bags to 10 kilograms or under so they can easily lift them, and within the given dimensions of 56 centimetres by 36 centimetres by 23 centimetres. Sizing units will be available at airports and boarding gates to ensure bags fit comfortably within the underseat and overhead locker spaces. People who arrive at the airport with a bag too large for the underseat can purchase priority carry-on space before boarding or buy a checked baggage slot. But people are advised to sort their luggage options ahead of time if possible. There will be no changes to checked baggage rules. While an adult travelling with an infant will be allowed space for a second underseat bag of baby items at no extra cost, customers who have existing bookings already in place for February the 2nd or later next year will receive a one-time automatic priority carry-on upgrade for free, Jetstar said. The airline said it had based the new policy on feedback from customers and staff, who said that weighing bags at the counter was time-consuming and frustrating. It's true that some flights are delayed because cabin crew are trying to find space in the overhead lockers, and even small delays can have a knock-on effect across the rest of the day's schedule, Harjazin said. Better compliance at the gate with carry-on baggage limits can also help, so it'll be interesting to see whether this change actually reduces turnaround times and improves operational performance. But he said it would remain to be seen whether customers back the new policy or not. To make packing easier, we've decided to remove the 7-kilogram weight limit. So, from February, the main thing customers will need to think about is the size of their carry-on, Jetstar Chief Executive Stephanie Tully said. By giving customers an under-seat bag with the option to add priority carry-on, we can make better use of overhead locker space, streamline boarding, and help more flights depart on time. Graham Screw Turner, Managing Director of Flight Centre Australia, pointed out that plenty of overseas low-cost carriers already charge overhead baggage fees. It'll be interesting to see how people react to this, because it's an extra charge, he told Today. But unlike bargain international carriers that pile fees on top of incredibly low fare prices, Australian flights are already much more costly. We don't quite have the low airfares that you might expect, Turner said. That's partly due to the duopoly market structure of the domestic airline industry, which makes it easier for airlines to increase fares and introduce new charges without much competition. Turner was also sceptical about how Jetstar staff would check if customers had paid for overhead baggage and said they could cause delays at the gate. Overhead baggage, it's a bit of a circus now trying to find space.
And that was Real Reason behind Jetstar

0: baggage charges revealed from Nine, Adam Vidler, Madison Skipper. And this is the National News Hour, heard around the country on Vision Australia Radio, VA Radio on digital and online at varadio.org. After the break, we'll return with more news stories, including Waste Authority WA quietly changes rules on what can go in FOGO bins, Cavalry Mater Hospital should return to public hands, inquiry finds, and production boom in avocados brings new domestic and global demand.
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0: Welcome back. You're with myself, Doug Cunningham, and I'm joined today by Steve Nelson. We'll now return you to today's major stories. Here's Steve.
5: Thank you. This one is by Emma Wynne from the ABC and it's titled Waste Authority WA quietly changes rules on what can go in FOGO bins. The rules about what WA residents can put in their green organic bins has been changed to exclude some previously allowed items. Councils say the change is likely to cause confusion and consternation from residents who are already unhappy about the reduced general waste collection. The president of the WA Local Government Association, Mark Irwin, is calling on the state government to run a thorough campaign to explain the changes. The state government authority that oversees local council waste collection has changed the rules on what can go in green FOGO bins, excluding previously allowed items including pet poo, tea bags, paper towels and used pizza boxes. The rules have been updated online in a move the Waste Authority says will simplify sorting for households and specifies that only garden waste, unpackaged food waste and a certified compostable bin liner can go in the bins. The change is likely to cause consternation for local councils, which have been grappling with considerable community resistance to the FOGO, which stands for Food Organics Garden Organics, program as it's been rolled out over the past 2 years. The program reduced collection of red-lidded general waste bins from weekly to fortnightly, with trade-off being that households could put more items in their green-lidded bins, including food waste and some cardboard items, which would be collected weekly. Mark Irwin, who is Mayor of Perth's largest council, the City of Stirling, and President of the WA Local Government Association, WALGA, told Nadia Mitsopoulos on 102.5 ABC Perth, there were sound reasons for the changes, which would mean the FOGO material could be composted effectively. What we've seen through the implementing FOGO is it's so important that these waste streams are pure in what they're intended to be. Otherwise, they're contaminated and they can't be used for their intended recycling purpose, he said. The changes that are being implemented are effectively to make sure that the waste is more pure. He said many takeaway containers and cups labelled as compostable were not compatible with the current system, and neither were a number of cardboards. It doesn't take a lot of contamination, he said. If you put the wrong forms of waste into these waste streams, they can actually create an exploding effect across the volume that's collected, and most of these are around chemicals that are involved. He said a number of products, including some bin liners and takeaway containers labelled as compostable, contain PFAS, known as forever chemicals. PFAS is an acronym for polyfluoroalkyl substance, basically synthetic chemicals, he said. They just don't break down and they basically infect everything in the waste stream. A food soil packaging item also cannot be recycled. People have been advised to place them into the red general waste bins. Mr. Irwin said further changes to FOGO would likely lead to calls from residents to reinstate weekly general waste collection. People are struggling to understand, he said. He said some people were reporting that putting food waste in a green bin was not freeing up enough space in their general waste bins. One of the things that's evident with the FOGO or the food organics is that while they're dense and they're heavy, they're not always voluminous, he said. Some of those other things that people collect in their households, like packaging, take up a lot of room in a bin. So to remove the red bin from the weekly collection has been proving difficult in many councils. The rule changes have taken many people by surprise. They were quietly updated on the Waste Authority website on July 10 and have begun to be shared by local councils on social media. Mr. Irwin said the state government needed to implement a more comprehensive communications strategy. This needs a really strong state-led waste strategy, and it needs really strong leadership in this space to make sure that there's consistency across our state, he said. What we will continue to do, though, is talk to the minister and talk to the state government about leadership in this space. The changes also mean that some of the information printed on the bins and kitchen caddies supplied to households by councils when FOGO was rolled out is now incorrect. It's certainly a challenge for councils, Mr. Irwin said. They're seeing a lot of pushback from their communities, and they're looking again for really strong leadership and sufficient funding. Anything we do in the waste space is not in the hundreds of thousands, it's in the tens of millions of dollars. The WA Waste Authority has been contacted for comment. And that story by Emma Wynn from the ABC was titled Waste Authority WA Quietly Changes Rules on What Can Go in FOGO Bins.
0: Calvary Mater Hospital should return to public hands inquiry finds. From the ABC, Carly Cook, Ben Clifford. Shocking revelations have led to a New South Wales parliamentary inquiry calling for a Newcastle hospital to be put back into public hands. The Calvary Mater Hospital, which operates under a public-private partnership, is one of the leading cancer hospitals in regional New South Wales, with some patients travelling hours to receive care. But it has been under intense scrutiny over the past 12 months after a mould infestation was found in the hospital's cancer unit and maggots were found spread across the hospital floor. The parliamentary inquiry was chaired by Greens MP Dr. Amanda Cohn, who said in a statement the revelations shared by staff and whistleblowers were shocking. We heard about maggots falling from the ceiling onto a patient, nurses funnelling rainwater into garbage bins during the night, a doctor fainting during surgery because of the high humidity in the operating theatre, and explosive allegations of falsified maintenance records, she said. All these problems could have been prevented. The report recommends the New South Wales Government terminate the current public-private partnership and bring ownership and management of the hospital directly into New South Wales Health as soon as reasonably possible. It also recommends the Orange and Bathurst Hospital public-private partnerships be analysed for value, including whether services should be returned to direct public management by the Western New South Wales Local Health District. Speaking in the Hunter region late last month, Premier Chris Minns said the public-private contract was a costly mistake, but not one that could be easily undone. We're committed to making the situation far better at the Mater, he said. We don't want that privatised model of care. Following the mould discovery, the state government commenced recertification works on the building, including the replacement of non-compliant cladding. In a statement, Health Services Union Secretary Gerard Hayes said the recommendations by the committee must be implemented urgently. Our members at the Cavalry Mater have been raising the alarm about mould, potable water failures, intimidation of whistleblowers, and a sweep it under the rug culture for close to a decade, he said. The committee has listened, and the recommendation that the hospital return to public hands is a moment of accountability. Mr. Hayes said the findings showed a clear message about the failure of the public-private partnership model in our health system. Whether it's the Northern Beaches or Newcastle, staff and patients are put at risk, he said. It's time to end the failed experiment. The ABC has approached the Cavalry Care and New South Wales Health for comment. That was Cavalry Mater Hospital should return to public hands, inquiry finds. ABC, Carly Cook, Ben Clifford.
5: Also from the ABC by Tom Robinson, NTEPA prosecutes gas company INPEX for under-reporting toxic emissions. The Northern Territory's environmental regulator has charged Japanese gas giant INPEX for under-reporting the amount of toxic emissions it released from the Ichthys facility near Darwin. The NT Environment Protection Authority, EPA, said it decided to prosecute after INPEX in October said it had significantly underreported the level of benzene and toluene emissions between 2019 and 2024, which led to an EPA investigation. In a statement, the NTEPA said the underreporting allegedly represented a breach in INPEX's environmental license to operate. The NTEPA licenses Ichthys LNG through an environment protection license, originally granted on 13th of December 2017, the statement said. Under the license, Ichthys LNG is required to annually report total emissions to air in tons to the NTEPA. In October 25, Ichthys LNG informed the NTEPA of significant underreporting of emissions from the Ichthys LNG facility. The NTEPA said it would not provide further comment while the case is before the courts. It is understood the matter will appear in Darwin local court, although a date is yet to be finalised, with INPEX facing six separate charges, which, if proven, could lead to fines of more than $60,000 each. The Federal Department of Climate Change, Energy and the Environment has also been investigating since October. The NTEPA recently recommended changes to the licences of Darwin's two major gas processing companies, Santos and INPEX, after INPEX's underreporting triggered a review. Benzene is known to cause some cancers, and toluene can irritate the eyes, skin and respiratory tract. ABC reporting in 2024 revealed the Ichthys facility emitted thousands of tons of more pollution than permitted, with no assessment or regulatory intervention from the NT government. Environment Centre NT senior climate campaigner Bree Ahrens said the Environmental Authority had done the right thing by prosecuting INPEX. She called for recommended changes to Santos and INPEX's licences be implemented in full. This is a massive win for Darwin residents who've been exposed to the toxic pollution from the gas industry for far too long, she said. Accurate reporting of toxic pollutants is a basic expectation, but it doesn't go far enough. In the coming months, the NTEPA will have the opportunity to introduce license changes for INPEX and Santos to cap toxic emissions. Darwin and Palmerston residents want to see the NTEPA use its full powers to make sure this never happens again. INPEX Senior Vice President Bill Townsend said in a statement the company was taking the issue seriously but could not comment further on legal matters. The safety and well-being of our people and the protection of the environment and community through safe operations remain our highest priorities, he said. In October last year, the company said the underreporting occurred due to a calculation error and had not resulted in an increased health risk to the community. That story from the ABC by Tom Robinson was titled NTEPA Prosecutes Gas Company Impex for Underreporting Toxic Emissions.
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0: Production boom in avocados brings new domestic and global demand by Sophie Johnson and Jennifer Nichols from the ABC. The avocado industry is experiencing another high-volume crop year. But, unlike previous years with oversupply, the fruit is finding a market. Increasing domestic consumption and record export volumes have helped absorb the bumper harvest. A stark turnaround from just a few seasons ago, when the market struggled to cope with high production. The Avocado Collective, which markets and supports avocado growers across Australia, said the industry was strategic in selling this year's crop. The group's Brent Chambers said, during the opening weeks of Queensland's Shepherd avocado season, which typically ran from February to April, almost the entire crop was exported. We see there's great value in exporting Shepherds early, removing them from the domestic market to ensure that growers get the best economic return, he said. Far North Queensland grower and Avocados Australia director Lawrence Masiesao said raising the domestic consumption had improved the industry's ability to handle large crops. During the Shepherd session, we had supply up around 600 to 650,000 trays a week, which two or three seasons ago we would have said that was impossible to clear. But that fruit cleared every week, he said. We have more and more really committed Australian customers who will continue to support us come hell or high water. The volume of fruit coming to market has resulted in lower prices, with Shepherd avocados retailing for as low as 90 cents per piece. We weren't making good money, but the fruit was clearing and growers were getting a return on that crop, Mr. Masiesao said. Rabobank senior analyst Michael Harvey said national production could reach about 170,000 metric tonnes in coming seasons, with Queensland continuing to produce about half of Australia's crop. Queensland's still the largest producing state. We're still heading towards a record production in the coming years, and that will mean greater exports as well, he said. Up to 30% of the national crop was exported this season, with record numbers sent overseas. Hong Kong, Singapore and Malaysia remain key markets, while Japan and Thailand continue to emerge. By the end of June, Australian avocado exports were more than 50% higher than the same time last year. Mr. Harvey said global demand was keeping pace with rising production. Global avocado exports are continuing to grow at a rapid rate. In fact, in the last 15 years, you've seen a fourfold expansion in global exports of avocado, Mr. Harvey said. Global avocado consumption is growing. There is obviously increasing production to meet that growing demand. Western Australia is the country's second largest producing state. Mr. Chambers said this year it produced about 13.5 million trays of avocados, but next year that number was expected to drop significantly to 5 million trays. It was due to behaviour cycles in the crop. We're having a strong yielding year. The trees typically produce less fruit. Mr. Chambers said the smaller crop was likely to lift supermarket prices nationally, particularly during summer. Prices are going to be pretty buoyant during that January-February period, he said. However, he expected production to rebound in 2028 as Western Australia and North Queensland returned with strong crops. Again, the strategy will be how much we can move offshore, he said. If we start developing these relationships now, hopefully we can keep that price relatively high. And that was Production Boom in Avocados Brings New Domestic and Global Demand by Sophie Johnson, Jennifer Nichols, ABC.
5: And also from the ABC by Michael Doyle. Brisbane Roar announces Jonathan Clementi as A-League Women Manager at age 27. Brisbane Roar have made an A-League history announcing the youngest ever manager to lead the women's side moving forward. At just 27 years of age, Jonathan Clementi has been named the new Roar coach ahead of the ALW season. He arrives at Brisbane on a two-year deal, coming from Melbourne Victory, where he was an assistant under Jeff Hopkins with the ALW side. I am incredibly honoured at the opportunity to lead one of the most successful clubs in the country with one of the best squads in the league and to do it in one of the most beautiful places in the world, Clementi said in a statement. I see exciting parallels between Brisbane Roar and my own journey. We've been hungry, ambitious, and have spent the past few years building strong foundations. Now it's our time to come together and establish ourselves at the pinnacle of women's football in this country. Despite his young age, Clementi has plenty of coaching and managerial experience. He was the youngest ever head coach of the National Premier League side when he took over Heidelberg United at the age of 20. During his three seasons with the club, 10 players were developed and signed to A-League squads. During his time with Victory, Clementi also led the NPLW, Female Pathways, and the Melbourne Victory Afghan Women's Team programs. Brisbane Roar finished fourth on the ALW table last season and lost their two-leg semi-final to Wellington Phoenix 3-2 on aggregate, going to extra time in the second leg. Alex Smith and the squad were tremendous last season, finishing fourth and were one game away from the grand final, with a host of exciting, young, local talent. I'll be looking to build on the great work, create consistency and continue the upward trajectory of the program, Clementi said. Our team will be built around shared principles, not set structures, with the objective being not how we play but how we feel. We want our fans to believe in the fluid football they'll see. We want our young girls in the crowd to believe they can represent Brisbane one day, and we want our squad to believe that when you represent our team and our state, anything is possible. The previous youngest managers were both 29 years of age when Jess Fishlock took charge of the Melbourne City in the W League during the 2016-17 season, and Alex Epicus when he became manager of Perth Glory, ALW side, in 2020. The youngest manager of an ALM side was Des Buckingham, who was 31 when he became manager of Wellington in 2017. The Roar are not worried about Clementi's age, with sporting director James Gow stating the 27-year-old impressed when the club was recruiting for a new manager. Jonathan is a coach with a very clear idea of how he wants to play, train and develop his team. We conducted a thorough recruitment process and his desire for the role and clarity of how it works stood out, Gow said. Despite his young age, he has a lot of experience in the A-League women's space. He really buys into the strategy we as a club wish to execute. We are looking forward to welcoming him and seeing him get the work. The ALW and ALM seasons will both begin in mid-October. And that story from the ABC by Michael Doyle was titled Brisbane Roar announced Jonathan Clementi as A-League Women Manager at 27.
0: Perth Young Gun blows French Open finalist off the court. From Nine News, Sam Worthington. Talia Gibson is back on track. The hard-hitting 22-year-old from Perth upset 2026 Roland Garros runner-up Marja Chawalinska 7-5, 6-1 at the Canadian Open today, AEST, to set up a date with the 16th seed Ekaterina Alexandrova in the round of 32. Gibson was the talk of the Australian tennis in March when she claimed five top 20 scalps, including Naomi Osaka, in three dizzying career-changing weeks in the United States. But after climbing to a career-high world ranking of number 55, Gibson struggled on clay and grass, losing five straight matches against top 50 players. Back on her preferred hard court in Toronto, Gibson overpowered number 18 seed Chawalenska, with the Polish star winning just 3 points on serve in the second set. Coming into this tournament, I just wanted to do my best to not put any pressure on myself around any results, but to find my way back into some good rhythm, Gibson told the WTA. I was super happy to do that in the first round and backing it up today. It felt good that I was able to go out and produce some of my best tennis. The unorthodox Chawalenska went on a fairy tale run as a qualifier in Paris before being outclassed in the final by Mira Andreeva in June. She did extremely well at the French Open. I watched a fair bit. She did often go to the drop shot a lot and use a huge amount of variation on the clay court, Gibson said. It was a little bit hard to tell because she hadn't played a hard court match in a little while. She was going to play differently on a hard court or whether she was going to keep the same ways she has playing. Going into the match, I wanted to just be ready for anything, knowing that she likes to use a lot of variation in her game. I knew that I wasn't going to be hit off the court by her, so I think knowing that I was going to have a fair bit of time on the ball and really fully committing to my game and really just trying to be as aggressive as I can and take as much time away from her as I can as well. She's an amazing competitor and moves really well around the court, and I was just trying to find the open spaces when I could. In the men's tournament in Montreal, Australia's Alexei Popyrin beat Roman Andres Burachaka 4-6, 7-5, 6-3, while Adam Walton lost to Jenson Brooksby 6-3, 6-4. Third seed Alex de Minaur beat James Duckworth 6-2, 7-6, 6 in an all-Aussie affair. Players are building towards the US Open, with the singles main draw beginning on the August 31st AEST. And that story was Perf Younggun blows French Open finalist off the court, from Nine News by Sam Worthington. And we'll just have a quick look at the weather for tomorrow. In Perth, we're expecting an overnight low of 7 and a top of 20 with a possible shower. In Adelaide, the temperature will drop to 8 overnight and reach 17 tomorrow with maybe a shower. A low of 6 in Melbourne and a maximum of 15 tomorrow, where it will be partly cloudy. Hobart, a low tonight, it will be 5 and it will get up to 15 tomorrow. And in Canberra, it will get down to an extremely chilly minus 2 and the top will be 14. Sydney is expecting a low of 7 and a sunny high of 18, with Brisbane an overnight low of 10 and an expected top of 24, with Darwin getting down to 20 tonight and a high of 32 tomorrow. And you've been listening to the National News Hour. My name's Doug Cunningham and I've been lucky enough today to be joined by Steve Nelson. Please stay with us on Vision Australia Radio, VA Radio Digital, or online at varadio.org for the latest news from Australia's most trusted news organisations. 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
10: Welcome to the Top 10 News on Vision Australia Radio, featuring articles compiled from the NT News and ABC Online for Wednesday the 5th of August 2026. I'm Ashley Kellett and I'll be your reader today. Today's program includes items on NAP plan results, still a lot to learn, the Darwin Festival returns, and battle lines drawn over battle axe blocks. And the first item today comes the front page of NT News. Still a lot to learn. Mixed results for NT in new NAP plan release. New NAP plan data has revealed a third of Northern Territory students still need extra help in multiple categories, but there have been some promising improvements recorded in 2026. And the full story continues on page 7. Slow schools progress. One in three NT students still need help to stay ahead, by Thomas McLean. A third of Northern Territory students need extra help to avoid falling behind, newly released NAP plan data reveals, but some areas have seen improvements. The data released on Wednesday by the Australian Curriculum Assessment and Reporting Authority shows 33.6% of students in 2026 needed additional support, the lowest proficiency level for reading, down from last year's 35.6%. For numeracy, 34.2% of students needed additional support in 2026, down from 36.2%. Across all five testing domains, reading, writing, spelling, grammar and punctuation and numeracy, the NT government said fewer Aboriginal students were classed as needing additional support. The proportion of Aboriginal students who recorded a strong or exceeding result for reading and numeracy has also increased compared to 2025 results, the NT government said. Year-on-year trends show the NT's performance has stayed largely stagnant or experienced minor declines since 2023. Nationally, NT students in years 3, 5, 7 and 9 have consistently recorded the lowest average NAP plan scores in the country across all five tested domains. This year, the Territory's NAP plan participation rate dropped to 76.5% due to 15 schools not participating because the testing period was during the record-breaking March floods when many schools were closed. This, combined with industrial action in government schools in Tasmania, impacted national participation rates. These results reinforce why we are so focused on explicit teaching that we are delivering through the Boosting Literacy and Numeracy Plan, the NT's Education Minister Joe Hersey said in a statement on Wednesday. The explicit teaching model is an evidence-based method that follows an I do, we do, you do approach in which teachers break down concepts into small, manageable steps. The model is catchy for the students, and the schools that have adopted the teaching practice for a few years now have seen fantastic results. That's why we're rolling it out to every school in the Territory, she said. Ms. Hersey also claimed school attendance officers, also called truancy officers, were getting kids to go to school. However, overall attendance rates in NT schools dropped by 0.6% in 2025 and fell again in Term 1 this year. The overall attendance rate is 73%. Well below the 79.7% target required under the Better and Fairer Schools Agreement. Ms. Hersey has previously defended the $21 million truancy officer initiative, blaming the attendance drop on the 7 extreme weather events across the Territory. In her statement, Ms. Hersey continued, "We're getting career counsellors into schools. More teachers are on permanent contracts. School counsellors are back in the schools to look after students' wellbeing, and we are delivering record funding to Territory schools." And that was Slow Schools Progress. The next item, Darwin Festival Returns, starts with a big picture on the front page of NT News, and the story continues on page 5. Darwin Festival Ready for Big Top End Show by Ryan Curley. The Darwin Festival launches on Wednesday with high expectations as Gapu Dupan, Chasing the Rainbow, kicks off for the first time in the top end. More than 900 artists will deliver 405 performances across iconic outdoor venues, theatres, galleries, parks and beaches, inviting audiences to experience world premieres, unforgettable music, spectacular circus, award-winning visual arts, exceptional food and one-of-a-kind territory experiences. Performing in Darwin for the first time, Gapu Dupan co-artistic director Rachel Willis said the performance showed unity and connection between the cultures. It's a gathering and coming together of different people. It shows connection and unity because we have similar struggles in life and we're both First Nations people. We have a very deep connection, said Miss Wallace. We've both been to each other's homelands and countries to meet all the families and to learn their way and about their family and their life at home. It's also very empowering bringing us together. When you come with that full respect and understanding of the importance of culture, we both come from those worlds. Across 18 days and nights, the festival has something for everyone. Darwin Festival Artistic Director Kate Fell said there were many standout shows people could attend. We're here in Festival Park, which is our kind of hub, our heart of the festival, and every night you can find food, free music and some amazing shows to see, Ms. Fell said. But there's also things on in about 40 venues across the city, galleries, parks, theatres, so yeah, really something for everyone, for all ages. This weekend, we've got a great circus show called Shear. It's like a circus with cheerleaders, acrobats, and it's super fun. If you don't normally come to the theatre much, come along. It's outdoors in our venue here. In her fourth year as the artistic director, Ms. Fells said the festival had expanded each year, adding a new bar. This time we've got a new bar across the road from Festival Park called Night Quarter, she said. It's a kind of new bar, new cocktails. We've got pop-up performance and DJs there. Among other additions, the 47-year-old said the new indoor stadium called Roller Coaster was something to look out for. It's a big musical with professional musicians and actors, but also 100 local Darwin skaters in it as well, so it's just something really fun. Other opening week highlights include Ursula Jovic sings Nina Simone, Back to Bilo, the spectacular circus production Cheer, comedian Brett Clark, Paul Dempsey's unique shotgun karaoke show, Robert Manis live on stage, and the return of festival favourites including Club Awi, Festival Harbour Cruise, and the City of Darwin Teddy Bears Picnic. The opening week also celebrates the Territory's extraordinary Indigenous arts and culture through landmark events including the Telstra National Aboriginal and Torres Strait Islander Art Awards and the National Indigenous Music Awards. In addition, the NT Performing Arts Awards are being held for the first time at the festival on Monday, August 10. For the full program and tickets, visit darwinfestival.org.au. That's darwinfestival.org.au. Darwin Festival is supported by the Northern Territory Government through Tourism and Events NT and the City of Darwin. And that was Darwin Festival Ready for Big Top End Show. For the next item, we go all the way to page 23 of the business page of NT News. Battle lines are drawn over Battleaxe Lots Proposal by Camden Smith. The minimum single residential lot size would be reduced from 800 square metres to 405 square metres, and developers would be billed for the cost of infrastructure upgrades under government changes to the NT planning scheme announced last month. Part of a plan to infill existing NT towns and suburbs, the minimum low-density lot size under the changes would be almost halved. The government's stated goals are threefold. Develop well-located housing and increase housing diversity and choice across the territory while ensuring impacts of development are appropriately managed. Develop housing in existing urban areas and where existing infrastructure is available or suitable for upgrade. Ensure efficient use of valuable land and resources to cater for a growing and changing population. Lot size variations would also change from an up to 5% reduction to 760 square metres under the current scheme to up to 10% for a minimum 405 square metres lot. The changes would apply to Zone LR blocks. One leading planning advocate described the changes as the thin edge of the wedge. Whereas under the present scheme, dwelling group and dwelling multiple developments were prohibited in Zone LR. A development permit would now be required for a dwelling group and dwelling multiple development under the proposed changes. Instead of a single residential dwelling and granny flat on 800 square metres, one dwelling would be allowed per 450 square metres as part of a dwelling group or dwelling multiple development with a 10% variation in approved cases. The changes would apply to suburbs including Fanny Bay, Nightcliff, Lyons and Grey in the Top End, and Eastside and Gillen in Alice Springs. Across the territory, there are about 8,000 zone LR blocks, bigger than 900 square metres. Under the proposal, battle axe lots will be allowed in limited circumstances, and subdivision on flood and storm surge overlays will be allowed in some circumstances. A battle axe lot is defined under the amendments as a lot located behind another lot that contains an access strip and can only be accessed via that access strip. Currently, battle axe lots are discouraged in Zone LR and other than urban residential zones. However, this approach can limit practical subdivision opportunities in certain situations, the submission said. The proposed amendment would apply to all Zone LR land across the NT, including greenfield areas other than land affected by flooding and storm surge. While the new provisions will apply broadly, not all lots will be able to utilise them, the application said. Many sites may not meet the minimum requirements for subdivision or development due to factors such as lot configuration, access, or site constraints. In addition, increased development intensity may require upgrades to existing infrastructure, with the cost of any necessary works to be borne by the developer. On the other hand, some properties not defined in the mapping may still be suitable for subdivision or development. This may occur where variations to minimum lot size or density controls are appropriate and can be justified through the development assessment process. This will create more opportunities in Zone LR to deliver a broader range of housing options. While smaller than the minimum in existing suburbs, a 450 square metre lot size is consistent with the minimum in greenfield areas. It therefore provides a gradual transition to Zone LMR, where a minimum lot size of 300 square metres applies, supporting a consistent and orderly pattern of development across zones. Planning Action Network NT convener Nick Curlew said the changes were quite literally the thin edge of the wedge and the most significant proposed in decades. If approved, they'll impact the amenity of suburbs, including with additional traffic and potential congestion, he said. In Sydney and Melbourne, they have high-density areas, but here it applies to the whole suburb, he said. People need to be very carefully understand what the battle axe block will mean, because it's definitely going to be two street entries of the blocks that we currently know. Now, there's regulations across those street entries, but a 10-metre wide driveway and then the existing driveway on the property, it's going to change the nature of the streets. Property Council NT's Ruth Palmer said the organisation supported well-planned infill, including battle axe subdivisions, to unlock more housing choice in established suburbs. Many Territorians live on large blocks that may no longer suit their needs, and sensible subdivision can allow people to downsize, support multi-generational families, or create a more affordable entry point for first-time buyers without leaving the communities they know, Ms. Palmer said. However, this cannot be a blanket approach. Battle axe lots and smaller subdivisions must only proceed where the block is functional, infrastructure has the capacity, and clear standards protect neighbours and suburb amenity. That means appropriate access, setbacks, parking, private open space, landscaping, drainage and building envelopes must be built into the planning rules from the outset. Submissions can be lodged until midnight on August 21st. And that was Battle Lines Are Drawn Over Battle Axe Lots Proposal. We now go all the way back to page 5 of NT News for the next item. That's very topical. Census lies may cop a big fine, by Josephine Quattrocci. Anyone who skips this month's compulsory census or lies on the form could face fines of up to $3,640. Every 5 years, the Australian Bureau of Statistics conducts a census to better understand a variety of demographics, data and information that make up Australia. Those who fail to complete the form will receive a letter from the ABS instructing them to do so. If they do not comply, they could be fined up to $364 for every day it goes incomplete. It is also an offence to provide false statements and can result in a fine of up to $3,640. Every household, including those on Christmas Island and Norfolk Island, will receive a letter that will instruct them how to complete the census online on the night of August 11. Those who want to fill the census out on paper can make a request to do so with the ABS. Everyone in Australia on August 11, including those who are not citizens, such as tourists and those on temporary visas, must be included in the census. Australians travelling overseas at the time will not be required to complete it. Some people living in remote areas or experiencing homelessness can complete the census with the assistance of field staff. The ABS has hired about 30,000 field staff. Information is also accessible online in 26 languages with free translation and interpreting services available. There are 66 questions on the form and a variety of topics such as people in the household, cultural background, education, income, job, and how you commute to work. The ABS has stated this year's census will include new questions on gender and sexual orientation, which has caused some controversy. One question will ask about a person's sex recorded at birth. For people aged 16 and older, it also asks the gender and how the person describes their sexual orientation. A prefer not to answer option is included for both questions. The last census was on August 10, 2021. And that one was Census Lies May Cop a Big Fine. On Vision Australia Radio, listen to Top Bear News with selected readings from the NT News and ABC Online for Wednesday the 5th of August 2026. And now onto the opinion piece on page 16 of NT News. Urban infill, opening up residential opportunities for more residents in northern suburbs. It has been 10 years since the last serious effort to bring urban infill to the Northern Territory's cities and major centres. But in that time, some of the heat and intensity appears to have drained from the debate. When the CLP last seriously tried to amend the NT planning scheme to allow for urban infill and multi-dwelling blocks in light residential zones, the Territory Labor Party strongly resisted the move. That was a decade ago, and despite the CLP having held government from 2012, they never had control of Darwin's northern suburbs, giving Territory Labor free rein to campaign against the urban congestion, increased traffic and reduced amenity critics of urban infill decry. Now, residents in Darwin's northern suburbs, the CLP is having another tilt at delivering on the infill, urban infill commitment it first brought to the 2012 election campaign. The submission to amend the NT planning scheme was lodged with the Development Consent Authority late last month, and there's 3 weeks to lodge responses to the plan ahead of a final decision expected later this year. It makes no sense that Labor, supposedly the battler's party, opposes opening up more residential opportunities for people in established suburbs. But such is the inverse nature of 21st century politics. Back in the day, 1,000 to 1,200 square metre housing blocks were a sign of residential and professional status. These days, they're often considered a pain in the backside that require a gardener or constant maintenance, particularly after a decent wet season when there's plenty of alternative ways to enjoy a weekend. A better option would be a high-set tropical home designed to suit the Territory climate on a smaller, low-maintenance block. Darwin was a demographically younger city in the days of Cyclone Tracy rebuild, but in 2026, when people have owned the same home on 1,100 square metres for 30 years, why shouldn't they be able to value-add their investment? Experience shows change comes slowly in the Northern Territory. If it goes ahead, Battle Axe Box will be a decade too late. And that was the opinion piece, Urban Infill. Their next item comes from ABC Online. Tony Burke delays National Press Club speech expected to reveal migration cuts, exclusive by economics reporter Tom Crowley. In short, Home Affairs Minister Tony Burke has postponed a scheduled appearance at the National Press Club. He was set to unveil sweeping cuts to migration, which the ABC understands were internally contentious. What's next? The speech is to be rescheduled. A spokesperson for the minister said the decision was made because some details would not be finalised in time. Home Affairs Minister Tony Burke has postponed his speech at the National Press Club, where he was expected to unveil far-reaching changes to Australia's migration settings in a bid to quell public anger and growing support for One Nation. Mr Burke was due to appear tomorrow, but withdrew yesterday afternoon. A government source said the speech would be rescheduled in the near future. A spokesperson for the minister told the ABC the speech would deal with the migration system as a whole. Yesterday it became clear that some elements of the speech would not be finalised by Thursday. Working with the press club to find a new date, the spokesperson said. Three sources familiar with the government thinking about told the ABC the minister had been preparing a package of measures to achieve a quick and drastic cut to net migration. It is understood the proposal was considered by Cabinet on Monday. Among the measures canvassed were tougher family visa rules, a cap on the number of backpackers in the country, and restrictions on the work and appeal rights of asylum seekers. Several sources said internal deliberations had been highly contentious. One senior government source downplayed the extent of internal disagreements and said that elements that were yet to be finalised were minor, but confirmed that the changes would be wide-ranging and designed to give the government greater control over net migration figures. The government has endured sustained criticism from One Nation and the Coalition since a post-pandemic spike in net migration, which exceeded 500,000 people in 2023. That figure tracks arrivals and departures of both Australians and migrants. The spike was caused in part by glutted demand which had accumulated during the pandemic, when migration was effectively halted, and also because of pandemic-era measures to encourage migrants who are already in Australia to stay for longer. Before the 2025 federal election, the Albanese government moved to restrict international student numbers. Net overseas migration has fallen to just over 300,000 on the latest figures, but has repeatedly exceeded Treasury projections. Net migration is hard for governments to control because most of the temporary visa categories are driven by demand and not formally limited. Many of the policy suggestions understood to form part of Mr. Burke's package would give the government more control over that number, at least in the short term. Quiet changes leading up to speech. Last month, Mr. Burke quietly made a series of changes likely to further reduce net migration. They included a substantial across-the-board increase in visa application fees, which was never formally announced, but seemed to have been decided in the early months of this year and took effect on July 1st. Budget papers published in May showed the budget would collect an extra $1.2 billion in visa fees this financial year alone, compared to what had been forecast in the December mid-year budget update, and equating to an increase of 24%. Mr. Burke also made two ministerial directives ordering officials to prioritise onshore applicants over offshore applicants for permanent, skilled and family visas. There were limited exceptions for those working in law enforcement and defence. The direction to prioritise one pile of applicants over another is a similar strategy to the one the government deployed to reduce the number of international students. Given the large backlog of applications, it effectively amounts to a short-term pause for applicants who are deprioritised, which would in turn reduce the number of overseas arrivals. Further sweeping changes expected. Mr. Burke's proposed reform packages was also expected to prevent the spouses, children and parents of Australian citizens and permanent residents from applying for visas while they are in the country as tourists. This has been a common approach for many families seeking to stay together in Australia while they wait for their permanent visas to be approved. Australian law requires that permanent family visas be granted to all those who apply, provided they meet the criteria. But the number of applicants far exceeds the number of permanent visas the government allocates each year, creating a years-long backlog. Family members who apply while they are tourists can move on to bridging visas while they wait, retaining the right to work and access Medicare. If this avenue were removed, they would have to wait overseas until their permanent visas were processed and may also have their application deprioritised under the recent ministerial directive. Also expected was a restriction on the rights of humanitarian visa applicants to work while their claims were assessed and to appeal rejections of their claims. A similar proposal has been floated by the Coalition and One Nation, premised on the long-standing concern that some migrants make false asylum claims so they can work in Australia while those claims are processed and repeatedly appealed. Mr. Burke was also expected to reveal details of how the government planned to expand the use of lotteries for working holidaymakers, as flagged in the May budget papers. lotteries are already used for applicants from China, India and Vietnam. But one source said that government was considering caps on backpackers from all countries who sought to extend their stay into a second or third year. Currently, eligible backpackers can extend their stay if they complete a regional work placement, although British backpackers no longer have to do this. It is unclear whether the government plans to change that preferential arrangement. Energy Minister Chris Bowen will address the press club on Wednesday, the day before Mr. Burke was scheduled to appear. It is unclear whether the delay relates to internal disagreement and what Mr. Burke was planning to announce, but the ABC understands the final content of the speech has not been settled. Prime Minister Anthony Albanese returns from leave on Thursday. A senior government source said the remaining concerns were over fine details, with risks that those seeking to exploit loopholes in any migration changes would be advantaged if the speech was made with any element not yet airtight. One Nation and the Coalition have both declared their intention to drastically reduce net migration if elected. And that was

On Monday, Rirratingu Aboriginal Corporation confirmed its former long-serving chairman, Pakamumu Marika, had died. RAC said Mr. Marika was a founder, long-serving chairman and current patron who had devoted his life to improving outcomes for his Yolngu people in northeast Arnhem Land. RAC said he would be remembered as a proud Rirratingu man, cultural custodian and champion for his people. His commitment to working collectively, guided by Yolngu values and traditions, strengthened his community and inspired younger generations to take pride in their culture and identity, RAC said. In 2022, Mr. Marika was appointed as a member of the Order of Australia, recognising work to diversify the Northeast Arnhem economy to expand beyond royalty reliance. At the time, Mr. Marika said he wanted to ensure the community was financially self-sufficient by investing in infrastructure, health and cultural programs that would benefit future generations. After hard work, we are now witnessing the fruits of our labour because of the unity of the family. We have moved forward to where we want to be, he said. The Yolngu leader carried one of the most significant legacies in Australia's Indigenous rights history, honouring and advancing the work of his forefathers. Mr. Marika was raised by the man known as the father of Indigenous land rights in Australia, the late Dayunga Roy Marika. His father was one of the original signatories to the 1963 Yirrkala Bark Petition and part of the landmark 1971 Gove land rights case, the foundational case leading to the NT Land Rights Act 50 years ago. Mr. Marika continued his father's work, continuing to push the legal battle over the same bauxite mine resulting in the 2025 High Court Gove mine victory, and was the RAC chair for 37 years. Mr. Marika died just days after the NT government signed an in-principle agreement with Rirratingu Aboriginal Corporation to transform Nhulunbuy to a long-term, traditional owner-led tenure model. Chief Minister Leif Lakiere said Mr. Marika would be remembered as a Yolngu leader, cultural custodian and relentless advocate for his people. His wisdom, generosity and dedication to his people will be remembered with great respect, and his legacy will continue to inspire future generations, Ms. Lakiere said. Yolngu Unity Foundation also shared its grief following the loss of the beloved Yolngu leader, who devoted his life to his family and his people. As a founder and long-serving chairman of the Rirratingu Aboriginal Corporation, he advocated tirelessly for his clan and all Yolngu, YYF said. YYF sent his deepest condolences to his family and all who loved him. And that was Champion for His People. That completes our readings for today's edition of the Top End News on Visionist Radio Radio. I'm Ashley Keillett, and I was your reader and producer. This program is produced in our Adelaide studio and we heard regularly at this time on Vision Australia Radio, at VA Radio on digital and online at varadio.org.

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I'm Brian LeCornu, your reader today. Featured in today's program, The Widow's Tax Addressed, Will One Nation Voters Prevent Their Party from Governing, and Auntie Gina Gets Her Flowers. We begin with Crikey Worm by Anton Nilsson. Jim Chalmers pledges fix to negative gearing reforms widow issue. Treasurer Jim Chalmers has moved to fix an unintended consequence of Labor's negative gearing reforms, dubbed by critics as the widow's tax. Meanwhile, the ICAC is probing allegations of secret donations within the state's Liberal Party. Chalmers to fix tax code's widow problem. Labor is tinkering further with its tax reform package, this time fixing an issue that would prevent Australians who inherited an investment property from their partner to access negative gearing. The tax reforms changed rules around negative gearing so that investors would only be able to use rental losses to reduce tax on other income if the properties in question were newly built. As the Australian Associated Press reports, the provision, now being fixed, has been dubbed a widow's tax by media outlets. The legislation grandfathered existing properties, but people who jointly owned an investment property with their partner before the May cut-off would lose their negative gearing concession if their partner died or they divorced, the Newswire reports. The unintended consequence was because inheriting a jointly owned property would happen after the grandfathering period. Treasurer Jim Chalmers released draft legislation on Tuesday night, following through on a promise made in June to deal with a number of complications and unintended impacts of the tax package. As the Australian Financial Review reports, Chalmers did not commit to passing the fix in the next sitting fortnight, which begins next Tuesday, setting up a clash with Senate opponents who plan a joint push to rush the amendments. Those joining forces include One Nation, the Coalition, the Greens, and Independent Senator David Pocock, according to the outlet. Pocock called for urgency this week after being contacted by a 44-year-old domestic violence victim who was unable to secure financing for an investment property she co-owned with her former partner and will receive as part of the divorce because it could not be negatively geared after July 1, 2027, the story explains. Familial ties at ICAC. It's a family affair at the New South Wales Independent Commission Against Corruption, which is probing allegations of secret donations flowing to a hard-right factional group within the state's Liberal Party known as the Reformers. Senior Liberal New South Wales Upper House MP Damien Tudorhope told an ICAC hearing yesterday he and then-Premier Dominic Perrottet discussed the whereabouts of the latter's little brother, Jean-Claude, in 2023, when the younger Perrottet was sought by a parliamentary inquiry probing similar matters to the ones now in front of the corruption watchdog. Jean-Claude and several other Liberal Party operatives avoided appearing before the parliamentary inquiry. I did have a discussion with Dom at one stage, and it was a very casual discussion. I just said, "Where is Jean-Claude?" And he said he didn't know. But then, in a subsequent discussion, I think he may have told me he was in Fiji, Tudorhope said, according to Guardian Australia. At the time, Perrottet urged his political opponents in state parliament to leave my family out of it. Now, both Jean-Claude and another brother of the former Premier, Charles, are among the subjects of the ICAC investigation. Neither Tudorhope nor Dominic Perrottet are accused of any wrongdoing, and Charles and Jean-Claude have both previously denied wrongdoing. Tudorhope, too, has a family member whom the ICAC wanted to question. His son, James Tudorhope, had previously raised concerns after feeling pressured to approve payments to a reformer named Christian Ellis,
while working at Catholic Schools New South Wales, the commission heard, according to ABC News. The elder, Tudy Hope, said his son was agitated by the request and felt the invoices were unjustified, the commission heard. Tudor Hope told his son he should raise the issue with his boss, Catholic Schools New South Wales CEO Dallas McInerney, a person named in the ICAC allegations as being involved in alleged payments for the purposes of Liberal Party recruitment. Crikey is not suggesting the allegations are true, only that they have been made. The counsel assisting the commission, Peggy Dwyer, has said the ICAC would like to speak with James Tudor Hope, who lives in New Zealand and who has declined to give oral evidence. The inquiry continues. On a lighter note, there's a creature on Earth that's solved the riddle of immortality, the only catch being that it has to spend eternity as a jellyfish. The Guardian reports on the strange life cycle of Teratopsis dawni, also known as the immortal jellyfish, which has the ability to respond to fatal events by reverting to its juvenile form instead of dying. Teratopsis is unique because when faced with unfavourable conditions, and I mean high temperature, physical cutting, starvation, chemicals in the water, you name it, when you try to kill the jellyfish, it doesn't die, A&M University marine biologist Maria Pia Miglietta told the outlet. In a process called cellular transdifferentiation, the jellyfish can sink to the bottom and shrink into a ball before it buds off a new polyp with the same identical genome within a day or two. The jellyfish can theoretically live forever in a lab environment, although some circumstances in the wild, such as being eaten, can put an end to the process. Say what? Although our relations have always been rooted in close friendship and constant loyalty, they have never been as vigorous and fruitful as during your two presidential terms. That was King Mohammed VI. The King of Morocco has named a highway in the disputed territory of Western Sahara after Donald Trump, writing in a letter to the US President that the name change would commemorate Trump's historic recognition of Morocco's sovereignty over its Sahara. The BBC reports Trump had already gone on social media to thank the King for the honour before the letter was made public. Western Sahara is a former Spanish colony that is considered a non-self-governing territory by the UN and has been a battleground since the 1970s between Morocco and the area's indigenous people who are seeking independence. And that was Crikey Worm by Anton Nilsson. Can one nation pivot to a party of government, or will their voters get in the way? Pauline Hanson is at a junction with One Nation, but leaders of the global right could prove a useful lesson. This is by Christopher Warren. Pauline Hanson's banning of pesky, questioning journalists from press events shows One Nation is at a pivot point. Should it carry on as a movement of pure protest, leaning into emotional touchstones to mobilise its base? Or will One Nation feel the temptation of power to become something more ordinary, just another political party of government with all the compromises and coalition building that involves? The ABC, Nine Mastheads, Guardian Australia, and even, shockingly, Crikey journalists have got themselves into trouble with Hanson because they insist on applying the usual standards of questioning and accountability to One Nation. Shocked press freedom commenters like Dennis Muller in The Conversation and Peter Grester in Guardian Australia want to see a bit of punching back from the media. Trouble is, the bans are a win-win for One Nation. They get an enemy to poke at, while Hanson gets to pass her time hanging out in strictly safe media spaces like the Stokes Reinhardt 7 network or the Murdoch's News 24, as well as in her own Facebook and YouTube feeds. Behind the scenes,
the One Nation organisation has been doing a lot of the hard work to build a professional party infrastructure, with the latest step the appointment of James Ashby as national director and bringing in former Scott Morrison man Chris Taylor as Hanson's chief of staff. Last year's poaching of Barnaby Joyce has also strengthened its parliamentary standing. But it's not certain that Hanson, at least, wants to abandon the freedom of leading a movement that gives her the freedom to pander to her supporters, as she did in her recent both-sidesing on domestic violence, or when using the threat of Muslim men to link Spain's Ceuta crisis with Australian migration. Judging by the people Hanson chooses to hang around with, like in her recent Luton walkthrough with Stephen Yaxley Lennon, aka Tommy Robinson, she seems more attracted to the street theatre of culture conflict that drives a movement than the hard policy grind of presenting as the alternative government. It's understandable. Hanson's parasocial, outsider, hard-done-by shtick has worked well as a content engine that's captured a certain Facebook demographic: older, male, settler, regional, poorly educated. And add on to that the appeal she seems to have for the odd billionaire. As a movement, she doesn't need answers, just questions, not facts, just emotions. She gets to talk in a way that sits askew to the regular concerns of daily politics, such as cost of living, education, health, social security, and the budgets that they frame. Why change what's working? According to polls and the one actual election we've had in South Australia, she's caught up with most of Europe's radical right parties, with support somewhere between 20% and 30%. That's a great number for building and monetising a movement. But government? Sure, the post-fascist Fratelli d'Italia was able to turn a leap of those sorts of numbers into leadership of a majority coalition at Italy's low turnout 2022 election. That same year, the Swedish Democrats used their status as the largest parliamentary party to force the centre-right parties to adopt their migrant deportation agenda. But can Hanson's supporters deliver an electoral majority within the peculiarities of compulsory and preferential voting that determines Australia's votes? As the Victorian state election gets nearer, the Liberals are already reading One Nation's polling slump to suggest that Conservative voters might be heading home to the right's traditional governing party. Right-wing media is trapped too. For them, Hanson's supporters are more than voters. They're their bread and butter. Do they go for the traditional Murdoch play of shaving off the rougher edges of the public image of the nasty right in the electoralist hunt for the 50% plus one that delivers a friendly Conservative government? Or the Muskist approach to adding egg on the nastiness to satisfy the audience that pays the bills? Turn on News 24 after dark and you can see in real time how its commentariat yo-yos from one side to another in a desperate desire to have its cake of movement credibility while eating it too, in the hope its side wins back government one day. A look at Europe illustrates both the risks and the opportunities of the pivot. In England, Nigel Farage's once surging Reform UK seemed set to carry him seamlessly from one-issue campaigner to elected Prime Minister. But then Restore Britain cleaved off a few percent from the political right with a more rigorous deportation agenda, while Lennon Robinson, with the support of Musk, grabbed hold of the right's street-fighting theatrics targeted at migrant communities. Suddenly, Farage finds himself explaining where all his money comes from and forcing an unnecessary by-election where he's left arguing with a comedian who wears a bin on his head. In France, the Rassemblement National's Marine Le Pen has lent into an undevilling of her image. In French, she calls it de diabolisation, by repudiating, rhetorically at least,
Emmanuel Macron's neoliberalist austerity agenda, particularly over the country's retirement age. Polls suggest it may have made her more electable, but it's come at the price of challenges from the rising anti-Muslim coded Le Reconquête to her right, critiquing her for her lack of economic understanding and support from far-right billionaire Vincent Bolloré. Most of Australia's political parties have jumped from movement to governing party. Labor likes to think it's still both. The Victorian election will be the first big indicator of whether One Nation can be the next to make the leap, or whether Hanson's eager feeding of her base's anxieties will get in the way. And that was, can One Nation pivot to a party of government, or will their voters get in the way? By Christopher Warren. On Vision Australia Radio, you're listening to Crikey with selected readings from the website crikey.com.au. Of course, widows with investment properties elicit more media sympathy than widows who rent. How much sympathy are we to have for widows with a negatively geared investment property? A lot, it seems, as the media demands Labor move faster on the so-called widows tax. This is by Rachel Withers. Thank goodness Labor has finally addressed the most pressing issue facing the nation, unveiling its promised fix to the so-called widows tax, so-called because the media started calling it that back in June. Won't the government please think of the widows who wish to continue negatively gearing their investment properties? It's staggering how much attention the widow's tax has received in the wake of Labor's tax reforms, which have otherwise faded, except, of course, when Sydney property values plunged by 0.6%. You'd be forgiven for thinking it was a tax on widows rather than a question of whether those who become sole owners through death or divorce should retain grandfathered tax arrangements. As with lots of the language surrounding moves to limit investor tax breaks, the term tax is being used loosely. Widow's tax break doesn't just have the same ring to it, nor does divorcee's investment property income offset. The government promised to address the unintended consequence of a widow's tax in the next tranche of legislation, not long after Independent Senator David Pocock pointed it out. It clearly didn't take Labor long to realise this wasn't worth fighting over. And yet the rush to fix it is being framed as a response to backlash by the ABC and a move to defuse the furore by the AFR, as if the public is up in arms about this scandalous attack on Australia's investment property-owning widows. Of course, if you're listening to the Coalition, this is indeed a scandal. Shadow Treasurer Tim Wilson has been hyperbolic as ever, declaring back in June that Labor was financially bullying widows in their moment of grief. Liberal Deputy Jane Hume continued that tone yesterday, claiming Labor had specifically targeted widows, those who have lost a spouse at a time when they are at their most vulnerable. Terribly sorry for your loss, please pay up, Hume quipped, suggesting this is what Labor feels about those that are at their most vulnerable. Such concern for those who own an investment property that they would like to keep negatively gearing at their lowest point. It's curious that the Liberals are focused on the widows. There are, of course, some genuinely sympathetic stories out there relating to domestic violence victims, including a 44-year-old leaving a violent marriage who wrote to Pocock because she was unable to refinance her investment property without negative gearing. This is certainly a sad situation. But how many more DV victims are there without an investment property nest egg? How many can scarcely imagine owning one property, let alone having a spare, because of rules that have long favoured landlords over home buyers?
That's not to say this discrepancy shouldn't be fixed, but there's an equity issue here, wherein happily married investors get access to grandfathered arrangements, while widows and divorcees do not, though some might argue that the perks shouldn't have been grandfathered for anyone, given young people won't have access to them at all. But it's frankly bizarre to watch this minor rule change, which will apply to a tiny number of people, literally only those who are negatively gearing an investment property, take up so many column inches. The Senate crossbench is demanding swift action, according to the AFR, as Labor is not committing to passing a change in the next fortnight. I'd ask, where is the swift action for DV victims with nowhere to go, with women's shelters over capacity and at breaking point? Where is the swift action for those facing physical and financial abuse from gambling addicted partners? Where are the urgent reforms for widows who aren't lucky enough to be in the property market, suddenly staring at the prospect of making rent and feeding kids with only half the income? Conservative politicians and media finally found a sympathetic face for their pathetic outrage over negative gearing reforms. Who doesn't care about widows? At the end of the day, however, their real concern here is still for landlords and this protected species' right to a tax break on their investment. Politicians continue to express sympathy for those unable to get into the housing market, but their primary loyalty rests with those already in it, who they cannot bear to see lose a single dollar on their investment. And that was, of course, widows with investment properties elicit more media sympathy than widows who rent, by Rachel Withers. The Snoop. Auntie Gina gets her flowers, internal docs reveal Adelaide Uni drama, and more. Plus, do you know who the Governor-General is? This is by Danielle Saeed and Crystal Andrews. Who can name the Governor-General? Redbridge polling this week shows that Governor-General Sam Mostyn wasn't recognised by 52% of Australians, the Nightly reports. Its piece came with an excellently snarky headline, "Well, may we say God save the King, because no one can name the Governor-General," a reference to the Whitlam dismissal over 50 years ago, likely the last time a majority of Australians would have been able to recognise the monarch's representative in the Antipodes. The piece by Latika Burke quotes political historian Frank Bongiorno, who explained that it isn't really a big deal that people don't know the name of an unelected official. "I suspect it's inherent in the role of the Governor-General that many Australians won't be much aware of who holds the office. The Governor-General isn't part of the ordinary news cycle unless there's a scandal or controversy," he said. CEOs ain't slick. Nikolai Tangen, CEO of Norges Bank Investment Management, which manages the Norwegian oil fund, just watched the American miniseries Dopesick, a show about how the pharmaceutical industry profits off the opioid crisis. "Unbelievable that a company can cut lives short for profits," Tangen posted to LinkedIn. Crikey contributor Keaton Joshi was in the comments to point out the irony. FOI docs reveal how Adelaide Uni event was cancelled. Documents obtained under FOI show Adelaide University's internal deliberations over the decision to cancel an event featuring UN Special Rapporteur on the Occupied Palestinian Territories, Francesca Albanese. One email from Law School Associate Dean Matthew Stubbs, obtained by InDaily, states, "The event itself appears to be eminently sensible and feature extremely good people, but is a bit of a risk." Exchanges between the Dean of Law, Judith McNamara, and Pro Vice Chancellor Jody Conduit showed their different concerns with the event going ahead, as facilitated by lecturer Juliet McIntyre. She, McIntyre, believes the event does not breach the US sanctions regime and said the organisers obtained legal advice to that effect prior to proceeding.
advice she has seen but which is not hers to share, McNamara wrote, while Conduit said she was concerned McIntyre had been coerced by event organisers to facilitate the booking. DNA database to fill in the blanks. The Disappeared Project has launched a first-of-its-kind plan to build a national database and DNA program for missing First Nations people in partnership with international organisations dedicated to finding missing people. It will operate independently of governments and police to help record, search and link cases to support families in their fight for justice. Amy McGuire, a journalist and one of the project's founders, writes on her Substack, Black Witness, that while previous inquiries acknowledge Australia lacks the data needed to properly track the number of missing or murdered Indigenous women and girls, her attempts to secure funding for an Indigenous femicide database were rejected, with one anonymous reviewer stating that there had already been enough research into the issue. According to the Disappeared Project's statistics, First Nations people account for 20% of missing women and 53% of missing children in Australia. Thanks, Auntie Gina. Now that the Commonwealth Games is over and the British Empire for which it was once named has been humiliated by its former colonies in the sporting arena once again, it appears the Australian swim team is finally free to say what's on their minds. And what's on their minds is a very public thanks to Gina Reinhart, whose Hancock Prospecting has financially propped up the Dolphins for a number of years. Reinhart offered hundreds of thousands of dollars worth of bonuses to swimmers who brought home medals, but Commonwealth Games team rules prohibited the swimmers from thanking Reinhart in interviews. Now the likes of Kyle Chalmers and Elijah Winnington are free, as they have done, to wax lyrical about Auntie Gina's financial support. And that was The Snoop by Daniel Saeed and Crystal Andrews. And that completes our readings from the website crikey.com.au. I'm Brian LeCornu. I was your editor, reader and panel operator. This program is produced in our Adelaide studios and can be heard regularly at this time here on Vision Australia Radio, VA Radio on digital and online at varadio.org.

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2: 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I'm Maura Cameron and reading with me is Jewel Freer. Today's program includes items on bird flu and Alzheimer's. And our first article, Powerless Against the Bird Flu. Not entirely. Here are 8 ways to help protect Australia's birds and mammals. And it was written by John Wynarski, Professor of Conservation Biology, Charles Darwin University, Ewan Ritchie, Professor in Wildlife Ecology and Conservation, School of Life and Environmental Science, Deakin University, and Stephen Garnett, Professor of Conservation and Sustainable Livelihoods, Charles Darwin University. The deadly H5N1 strain of bird flu has now spread from migratory birds to infect resident Australian birds. Clusters of dead birds have been found in several locations. The virus will inevitably infect other wildlife, most notably mammals. Death rates range from 75 to 100% in poultry and some wild bird species. There is great uncertainty about how big the death toll will be over both the short and long term. Native species such as the black swan are highly vulnerable, while others may prove more resilient. Based on overseas experience, we can expect many thousands, if not millions, of Australian birds and large numbers of mammals to perish. Poultry will likely become infected, while some beloved pets may die. Overall, the population of many Australian species will likely plummet. Some threatened species will move closer to extinction, and relatively safe species could become threatened. As the virus spreads through widespread species such as silver gulls, white ibis, pigeons, ducks and crows, many of us will be confronted by wildlife death close to home. Facing a threat like this can make us feel powerless, but there are actions we can take. Blow after blow for wildlife. Over the 2019-20 summer, megafires incinerated forests and wildlife. In 2025, the lethal South Australian algal bloom denuded many large marine areas. The prospect of yet another hammer blow to wildlife is haunting and emotionally triggering for conservationists, wildlife carers, and people who love nature. To date, the official messaging asks us to watch for, report, and record sick birds and mammals. This is important, but it risks leaving the community feeling disempowered and witnessing a catastrophe. The situation is far from hopeless. Now is the time to act. What can be done? Following overseas work on ways to reduce the toll, we have come up with 8 actions. 1. Tackle other threats to give species a fighting chance. While federal, state and territory response plans are not public, what we do know suggests a focus on controlling threats other than bird flu, especially for species that are threatened. For example, locally eradicating predators such as cats and foxes could give more individuals a chance to get through the first wave of bird flu. Banning duck hunting could also reduce one threat to wildlife. Working to reduce other threats such as feral cats will boost resilience to the virus as a species level. 2. Secure insurance populations. Threatened birds and mammals with populations in captivity provide some security. We can boost these insurance populations by increasing their genetic diversity and the number of individuals kept. For at-risk species, without these populations, we may have to collect wild animals before infection reaches them, where practical. Zoos may offer the most protection, but there's scope to translocate species such as northern quolls to safer wild places. Insurance populations in zoos and sanctuaries provide security for species likely to suffer major losses in the wild, such as the Tasmanian devil. 3. Vaccinate species at risk. New Zealand authorities are already giving vaccines to birds at risk. To date, Australia is not doing so, though policymakers are exploring the option. Limited trials in mammals have been uncertain in the United States. Wild animals have to be caught, given the vaccine, and recaptured for a booster 4 to 6 weeks later. This is a challenging but often feasible. In the US, authorities captured and vaccinated endangered Californian condors, then released them back to the wild. We need to explore new vaccines, especially for mammals. 4. Widen monitoring. We need good monitoring to track the spread, understand whether our efforts have helped, and plan future actions. Monitoring will show what the virus has done to species, track viral mutations, and assess survival rates. For many seabirds and water birds, existing programs give us good estimates of current population size. This will let us estimate declines and any recoveries. But we don't have robust estimations for other at-risk birds and mammal species. This gap needs to be rapidly filled with funding for targeted monitoring. Citizen scientists can also help. Citizen scientists can play a key role in monitoring population declines and, hopefully, recovery through platforms such as iNaturalist and BirdRata, Rene Mead, CCBY. 5. Expand research. Much Australian fauna is very distinct from species overseas, meaning lessons learned elsewhere won't necessarily apply. We need to know which species are most vulnerable, which species spread the virus most effectively, whether survivors have compromised immune systems, and how much genetic diversity has been lost. 6. Slow the spread. The virus spreads rapidly in contaminated water and through the movements of infected birds and mammals. Even so, we can slow the spread. In some situations, authorities can remove sick or dead animals to reduce the chance of scavenging birds and animals, eating them and contracting, then spreading the virus. Some areas may need to be closed to the public to reduce infection risks through disturbance or contamination. It may be necessary to shut down some water sources or make them less attractive to waterfowl, who are often good carriers of the virus. Poultry farmers will need to control water sources to avoid attracting infected birds. 7. Involve interested groups. Authorities must ensure community members, landowners, First Nation groups, and conservationists are involved in creating response plans. Bird flu is a shared problem. Governments cannot respond alone. 8. Look for some silver linings. This virus will likely have dire consequences for many species, but it could also kill introduced predators and scavengers such as feral pigs, cats, foxes, and common mynas. Time to act. The damage this virus will do isn't set. We can shape some outcomes. We believe this package of actions could help avert the worst future for Australian birds and mammals, encourage their recovery. And that article, Powerless Against Bird Flu? Not entirely. Here are 8 ways to help protect Australian birds and mammals.
3: And our next article, is it a gift or a loan when parents help kids buy a home? How to avoid family fights over money? Written by Morella Atherton, lecturer in Law, University of Newcastle, and Julia Cook, senior lecturer in sociology, also University of Newcastle. Over recent decades, many Australian families have relied on getting money from the bank of mum and dad to help with home purchases. But our latest research shows there are growing legal risks from that trend. We spoke to 80 older parents and adult children. Most were from Sydney and had either given or received family money to help with buying a home. Typically, people in our study had provided or received an average of $75,000, although in one case it was $500,000. We found both the parents and adult children in our study were often unclear whether the money was a gift or a loan. Surprisingly, few had even written down anything to make that clear. That lack of clarity and communication has the potential to cause bitter family rifts, elder financial abuse, and costly legal battles in the family court. What counts as a gift? If you're applying for a home loan, many banks require written proof that funds from the bank of mum and dad are genuinely a gift, meaning nothing is expected in return. This is because a parental loan that needs repayments reduces how much the home buyer can actually afford to borrow from the bank. In our study, some participants were asked to sign gift letters for their children to meet the bank's requirements, even when they viewed the money as a loan. Henry, age 60, described this scenario. At the time, we had to tell the bank that it was a gift, but in hindsight, we said to our son, one day we'd like to see some of that come back to us. Because it was $50,000 and it's a lot of money to just give away. Gifts provided to children by their parents have a specific status under Australian law, known as presumption of advancement. In the absence of proof, this means funds transferred from a parent to a child, regardless of their age, are most likely to be seen as a gift. In practice, this puts the burden of proof on parents if they expect any future repayment. Giving or receiving money can also affect Centrelink payments, so always check that first. What counts as a loan? A loan requires repayment of funds under certain terms and conditions. Typically, a loan involves an agreement, verbal or written, between parties. This includes repayment terms, whether interest applies, and a repayment schedule. Written loans may be informal or formal. Informal agreement documentation, such as an email or a letter, can help people involved with the loan remember that they agreed to as time passes. Formal agreement documentation can be drafted by a lawyer. In some cases, it may also be signed and witnessed, with an extra copy held in safekeeping at the lawyer's office. The distinction between gifts and loans may appear relatively clear-cut, but in practice, this is really the case. In our study, we found the relationship between gifts and loans often got blurred. For instance, loans often turned into gifts over time when repayments stopped being made or requested. In several cases, parents we spoke to effectively wrote off loans, meaning they stopped expecting payments when their adult children experienced financial hardship, a job loss, or became parents. In many cases, we found the parent and adult child had different understandings of whether the money transferred was a gift or a loan. For instance, Oliver, age 60, helped his daughter Gianna, 34, with a deposit on a house, saying, "It's more a gift. I don't expect to see any of it back, but I made it clear to her that she had to use it to buy a property." However, when Gianna was asked about the deposit money, she said, "That's a good question. There's not really any terms on it, no interest or any of that, but I'm going to repay it back. I think that's what they're expecting of it." We need to talk about money. While conducting this research, we were struck by the lack of communication between family members. Differing understandings of the funds being a gift or a loan typically resulted from unspoken assumptions. Most of the participants were reluctant to speak about money, even with close family members. They often felt their arrangements were private family matters that didn't need to be discussed with outside parties. As a result, none of the 80 participants in our study sought professional legal or financial advice. Very few had documented their agreement in any way, with the majority of money transfers remaining purely verbal. Is it a gift or a loan? Spell it out. To avoid family conflict down the track, we strongly recommend having clear and open conversations about gifts or loans, the expectations or not of repayment, what would happen if circumstances of either party change, putting all those shared expectations in writing. We also recommend seeking professional financial and legal advice before transferring money. Although this may appear costly and unnecessary, it can help to avoid financially and emotionally costly consequences. Free or low legal cost help is available at community legal centres, while some universities also have legal clinics. And that article was titled, Is It a Gift or a Loan When Parents Help Kids Buy a Home? How to Avoid Family Fights Over Money.
2: 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And our next article is written by Joan Seatey, Associate Professor, Deputy Director, the Marx Institute for Brain Behaviour and Development, Western Sydney University. There are new blood tests for Alzheimer's. Should I have one? Australians have seen a flurry of headlines announcing the arrival of blood tests for Alzheimer's disease. The news follows the Therapeutic Goods Administration approval of new blood tests for clinical use and the launch of Asia Pacific Centre of Excellence for Alzheimer's Disease Diagnosis at Neuroscience Research Australia in Sydney. These developments promise earlier, simpler and more accessible testing for Alzheimer's, the most common form of dementia. But what are these blood tests? What do they actually tell you? Should everyone over 60 ask the GP for one? And what happens if the result is positive? What's new? Until recently, confirming Alzheimer's usually required either specialist brain imaging, known as amyloid PET scans, or a lumbar puncture to examine proteins in the cerebrospinal fluid surrounding the brain and spinal cord. Both approaches work well, but have limitations. PET scans are not widely available and are expensive, although the medical benefit scheme provides a subsidy. Lumbar punctures are invasive, and patients are concerned they'll be uncomfortable. So researchers have spent the past decade or so asking whether the same biological changes seen in the brain could also be measured in blood. The answer appears to be yes. Advances in laboratory technology mean tiny amounts of protein released from the brain can now be measured accurately in a standard blood sample. This allows clinicians to estimate whether the biological changes associated with Alzheimer's are likely to be present without immediately needing more invasive or expensive investigations. There's more than one Alzheimer blood test. There is no single blood test for Alzheimer's. Rather, these tests look for biomarkers, biological signs that Alzheimer's may be present in the brain. Several different blood biomarker tests are becoming available, each providing different information. The test attracting the greatest attention detects a protein called phosphohydrated tau217. Studies show the presence of this abnormal form in the tau protein closely reflects the type of brain changes seen in Alzheimer's. The test also performs remarkably well compared with PET brain imaging. Another biomarker, p-tau181, also detects an abnormal form of the tau protein. While useful, it is generally considered better at helping rule out Alzheimer's brain change than confirming them. So increasingly p-tau217 is becoming the preferred biomarker because it provides greater diagnostic accuracy. A third blood test looks at the APOE epsilon 4 gene variant. This is not a diagnostic test at all. Instead, it identifies the strongest known inherited genetic risk factor for Alzheimer's. Carrying the gene increases someone's risk of Alzheimer's, but does not mean they will develop it. What do these tests actually tell you? These blood tests do not currently diagnose Alzheimer's disease. They detect biological signs, biomarkers, indicating there may be brain changes associated with it. Alzheimer's remains a clinical diagnosis. That is, doctors will interpret blood biomarkers alongside a person's symptoms, medical history, cognitive testing, neurological examination, and, where necessary, brain imaging or cerebrospinal fluid analysis. Many conditions can affect memory and thinking, such as depression, sleep disorders, thyroid disease, vitamin deficiencies, stroke, and other neurological disorders. So doctors will have to rule these out first. At this stage, a blood biomarker, such as the ones mentioned, cannot reliably do this for you. Who are these tests for? Another common misconception is that everybody should have one of these tests. Current evidence does not support this. Instead, blood biomarker tests are most appropriate for people who already have persistent cognitive symptoms

0: people without symptoms. Why are these tests important? Although blood biomarker tests are not perfect, they could substantially change the way Alzheimer's is investigated. In Australia, there are long delays in dementia diagnosis. Many people wait years between first noticing symptoms and having a diagnosis confirmed. International estimates all suggest most people with Alzheimer's are never formally diagnosed. The same may be happening in Australia. Blood biomarker tests may speed up diagnosis. Having an earlier diagnosis is also increasingly relevant as disease-modifying therapies emerge. Treatments such as lecanemab and donanemab can modestly slow cognitive decline in carefully selected people with early Alzheimer's. However, these therapies are only appropriate for specific patients and require confirmation of underlying brain changes before treatment can begin. What about cost? These tests are not currently funded through Medicare. Patients are therefore likely to face out-of-pocket costs for testing, alongside specialist consultation fees and any additional investigations that may still be needed. The newly established Centre of Excellence aims to build Australia's evidence needed to support future Medicare funding and help develop national clinical guidelines of how these biomarkers should be used. What should I ask my doctor? If you are worried about changes in your memory or thinking, the first step is still to speak to your GP. You can ask, is Alzheimer's one possible explanation for my symptoms? Would a blood test help clarify the diagnosis? What would the results change? Would I still need additional testing? What are the costs involved? For now, Alzheimer's blood biomarkers should be viewed as an important addition to clinical care rather than a replacement for it. Combined with clinical assessment and emerging treatments, they have the potential to fundamentally reshape how Alzheimer's is recognised and managed over the coming decade. And that article was titled, "There Are New Blood Tests for Alzheimer's, Should I Have One?" We'll return for more from the conversation after this short break.
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3: 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He's always going to be there. He's always there when we need him.
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6: 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In our second half, we have articles on the Miles Franklin shortlist and NAPLAN test results. Provocation, Ruin and Empire, Your Guide to the 2026 Miles Franklin Shortlist by Alexander Howard, Senior Lecturer, English and Writing, University of Sydney. Australian fiction has long been interested in the relationship between the local and the global, and the six books shortlisted for this year's Miles Franklin Award are no exception. They range across time and place, from Tasmania to Malaysian Borneo and the Middle East, and they engage with histories of empire, environmental ruin, migration, ageing, political activism, and war. There is a striking willingness to experiment with form. Some authors borrow from poetry or genre fiction, while others draw on avant-garde traditions and techniques. Some novels overplay their hand. Not every formal innovation succeeds. But the judges have clearly rewarded books that attempt something distinctive rather than settling for familiar literary realism. This raises a perennial question about the Miles Franklin itself. Is it primarily designed to

0: recognise a successful work of art? Or should it reward novels that intercede in the public life of the nation? These ambitions often coincide, but can pull in different directions. This year, the shortlist's most overtly political novel is its least formally adventurous and distinguished, and the novels performing the boldest experiments are often less interested in direct political positioning than in expanding the possibilities of fiction itself. Whatever readers make of the eventual winner, these novels offer six very different answers to the question, what can Australian fiction be and do? Discipline by Randa Abdel-Fattah. Discipline is the most provocative novel on this year's shortlist. Published in the shadow of the current conflict in Gaza, set during the Israeli bombardment in May 2021, Randa Abdel-Fattah's novel treats fiction as a form of political argument. It operates simultaneously at two scales. On the macro level, it examines how conflict in the Middle East has the capacity to reshape Australian universities, media organisations and public discourse. At the micro level, it follows an academic and a journalist, together with their families and communities, as they grapple with the personal and professional consequences of those events. This strident novel insists these two scales cannot be separated. There is real intellectual ambition here, together with a willingness to confront some of the most divisive and traumatic political questions of the present, without equivocation. Abdel-Fattah asks what fiction can contribute to debates, more often shaped by headlines, social media, and competing ideological claims. At times, however, that ambition outstrips the novel's prose and plotting, with characters occasionally carrying ideas more readily than they inhabit fully realised fictional lives. These are the risks of writing the novel that seeks unabashedly to intervene in its historical moment. Fierce Land by Omar Musa. Omar Musa's Fierce Land is the most formally exuberant novel on the shortlist. Best thought of as an acutely self-conscious, post-modern, post-colonial epic, it weaves together individual and shared histories of empire, environmental degradation and destruction, and familial inheritance, spanning Malaysian Borneo, Australia, and the west coast of the United States. The plot follows siblings Roz and Haran as they return to Borneo after the death of their father, a wealthy palm oil magnate whose fortune was built on the evils of deforestation and dispossession. Determined to make amends for that part of his legacy, they embark on a journey that becomes a reckoning with family history and an exploration of the afterlives of the empire. Musa's background as a poet, rapper, and visual artist is evident on pretty much every page. Fierce Land moves freely between prose and poetry, drawing on popular culture and mythology, oscillating between voices and registers, experimenting with typography and embracing an episodic structure that continually reinvents itself. At times, that abundance leaves the novel feeling a bit diffuse. Not every experiment lands with equal force, and there are moments when the sheer number of ideas can prove distracting. Yet these excesses feel inseparable from the novel's larger aims. At a moment when literary fiction can seem increasingly cautious in its formal choices, Fierce Land makes the case for boldness and creative risk, and that is surely a good thing. First Name, Second Name by Steve Minon. First Name, Second Name, equal parts family saga, road novel and zombie story, is geographically and thematic ambitious. Steve Minon, winner of the Emerging category at the 2023 Queensland Literary Awards, tracks four generations of a migrant family across Australia, China, England and Scotland. he presents the reader with a narrative both global in scale and indisputably Australian in its concerns. Questions of inheritance and identity stretch across continents and countries without ever losing sight of the local. First name, second name, which also displays an interest in the conceits of autofiction, toggles confidently between realism and fantastical, using genre to ponder questions of sexuality and cultural belonging. At its centre sits Stephen Boleyn, who escapes from the morgue after his death and begins the long, strange journey back to far north Queensland, where he was born and wants to be buried. Reanimated by supernatural forces he doesn't fully comprehend, Stephen's peculiar posthumous pilgrimage runs alongside memories of his fraught relationship with his conservative father and his struggle for acceptance. Minon's prose occasionally lacks the assurance of the book's larger conception. Some metaphors feel a touch overextended or strain for effect. Even so, the novel's expansive geographical scope and generic inventiveness make for a memorable debut. Little World by Josephine Rowe. Little World is the shortest book on this year's shortlist, although its modest length disguises remarkable depth. Josephine Rowe is one of Australia's finest prose stylists, and this novella demonstrates why. Her sentences are lyrical without becoming ornamental, creating a dreamlike atmosphere that remains firmly anchored in the physical world. For example, when we encounter an animal thumping through the ruin of what had once been a house, a bird preparing its home above a lintel, and the guiding narrative voice is aware of the sea drawing closer. The book opens in northwestern Australia during the 1950s, when the preserved body of a child saint arrives at the home of retired engineer Orin Bird. Outwardly dead and unable to speak, she is in fact sentient, silently observing the lives of those who gather around her. As the narrative moves across decades and continents, Rowe reveals how her presence binds people together. Rowe's prose reflects a sustained engagement with literary experimentation and modernist aesthetic conventions. Her winding syntax and fluid movement between memory and perception unsettle conventional ways of seeing and understanding, while remaining acutely attentive to landscapes and textures of everyday life. Suggesting more than explaining, Little World demonstrates how much can be achieved within a compressed form. It is one of the most distinctive reading experiences on this year's list. My Heart at Evening by Conrad Muller. My Heart at Evening is the first work published by the new Howard-based Evercreech Editions. It makes a strong case for the publisher's ambitions. Conrad Muller's debut revisits one of colonial Tasmania's enduring mysteries, the 1932 death of surveyor Henry Hellyer. Sent to Van Diemen's Land to investigate Hellyer's apparent suicide, Jorgen Jorgensen uncovers a world conditioned in equal measure by hearsay and rumour. Part historical mystery, part mediation on the legacies of empire and annihilation, My Heart at Evening examines how societies construct their own myths while suppressing unpalpable truths. Muller plays with the conventions of detective fiction to great effect. The investigation into Hellyer's death becomes a means of exposing the political and psychological conditions that made it possible, while also commenting on the cruelty and the violence of the colonial frontier. The result is a novel that speaks as directly to the present as it does to the past. Muller's prose is poetic and atmospheric, capturing both the beauty of the Tasmanian landscape and the unease that lurks beneath the surface. At times, Muller tends towards the elliptical for good reason. though to explain why would diminish the novel's conceptual spark. My Heart at Evening is an impressive debut and an auspicious beginning for a publisher that's arrived with genuine literary intent. You Must Remember This by Sean Wilson. You Must Remember This is unexpectedly prescient. Dementia has become Australia's leading cause of death, and Sean Wilson's second novel speaks directly to one of the most defining experiences of an ageing society. The short book follows Grace as dementia progressively erodes her memory, and with it, her sense of self. Wilson abandons linear chronology, jumbling the order of chapters and moving freely across decades as memories surface, disappear, and return in altered forms, despite Grace's best efforts to preserve them. Early in the novel, for instance, she tries to record the scene in her mind, tries to burn it into her memory so she can hold of the image for later. The discontinuous structure is formally adventurous, yet never feels experimental for its own sake. Its fractured chronology gives readers access to Grace's increasingly disordered consciousness. Wilson's treatment of dementia is resolutely neither sensationalist nor exploitative. He offers a compassionate account of the disease's effects on both those who live with it and those who care for them, while never losing sight of Grace's dignity or humanity. Admittedly, there are moments when the dialogue feels stilted, sitting uneasily alongside the novel's more metaphorically charged passages. But these are minor reservations in a work whose formal aspiration is consistently matched to its subject. That article titled Provocation, Ruin and Empire, Your Guide to the 2026 Miles Franklin Shortlist.
1: 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And our next article is titled The Biggest News from NAPLAM 2026. The results aren't really better or worse, and was written by Sally Larson, Senior Lecturer in Education, University of New England. National NAPLAM results for 2026 are released today. This is the test of Australian students' literacy and numeracy skills in years 3, 5, 7 and 9. The Australian Curriculum, Assessment and Reporting Authority, which runs the test, has pointed to a concerning drop in Year 3 numeracy. It has hailed signs of improvement for other year levels in maths. It also reports that average reading scores in Years 5, 7 and 9 are lower than in 2025. But the most remarkable takeaway from this year's NAPLAN: none of the results are really any better or worse than recorded since NAPLAN scale was reset in 2023. What's going on? Tricky statistics. Each result in 2026 is close to all other results in recent years. When we track groups of students growing through school, all the small differences in average between 2023, 24, 25 or 26 are, according to the definition provided by the testing authority, negligible in size. Given it is easier to find statistically significant group differences in large samples, no significant difference between any cohorts since 2023 is really remarkable. What are the trends? Graphs presenting NAPLAN results inevitably show trends that are likely to be misinterpreted in public analysis of the tests. For example, numeracy scores of years 5 and 7 have trended upwards since 2023, but the improvements of 6.1 and 9.5 scale scores respectively are small, given the scale spans from 1 to 1,000. Year 3 numeracy scores have trended downwards, but this difference is even smaller at 4.7 scale scores. Reading outcomes in Year 3 have remained very stable, with those for Year 5 trending downwards, a reduction of 8.4 scale scores. Again, this is negligible in size. Reading scores for Year 7 and 9 have barely shifted, with 2026 results within 5 scale scores of those between 2023 and 2025. These results for reading may appear surprisingly considering changes in the ways earlier reading is taught, currently being rolled out around the country. It is possible a test like NAPLAN is not precise enough to pick up the changes in students' progress that may come as a result of teaching changes. On top of this, NAPLAN only assesses a narrow range of academic skills. NAPLAN may not be testing the relevant skills or abilities that show other improvements. Tracking progress. One of the key goals of NAPLAN is to better monitor and track student progress. This is often overlooked in public reporting, which tends to focus on average scores or proportions of students failing in proficiency bands. Unlike school-based assessments, which typically focus on students' attainment within a year level or curriculum stage, NAPLAN tests were specifically designed to measure progress over several years. For example, to look at how much Year 5 students progress from Year 3 in writing skills. NAPLAN data therefore allows a good picture of typical development patterns, rather than interpreting each year's results in isolation. Schools can often look longitudinal data to identify where students are not making expected gains. Progress and proficiency bands. Another way to think about progress is to look at proportions of students in each of the 4 proficiency bands. When NAPLAN tests were revised in 2023, the reporting scale was reset. Now parents and schools receive information about students' achievements in one of 4 bands: needs additional support, developing, strong, and exceeding. A great deal of attention is focused on the proportions of students in the bottom 2 bands. About 30% of students are in these 2 bands each year, with some variability between states and territories. This year's data shows the same pattern across 4 tested grades at the national level, with some small differences depending on different demographic groups. But this does not mean 30% of students are failing, as often is reported. Less attention is paid to whether and how students in each proficiency band make progress from one test to the next. If students fall into the developing proficiency band, this means the student's result indicates that they are working towards expectations at the time of testing. Since the tests take place at the beginning of the school year, students will continue to work towards expectations as they progress throughout the year. With the right support, these students will continue to improve. The reality is most students make progress on NAPLAN tests over time. My own research has shown students with the poorest performance in Year 3 make the largest gains in both reading and numeracy by the time they reach Year 9. It is worth noting the cut-off scores used to create the bands increase from one year level to the next, representing the increased expectations as children move through school. A student in the needs additional support band in Year 3 and again in Year 5 will usually have made progress across the 2 years. No surprises, but still useful. It is likely teachers and principals will already be aware of which students need additional support. A key part of teachers' everyday work is to monitor students' progress. So NAPLAN results may provide confirmation for schools about students' achievements rather than surprises. That said, tracking all students' progress is important for ensuring they are continually supported and don't get lost in the system. This may happen especially as students move from primary to high school. Better use of longitudinal NAPLAN data could help schools identify students who will likely need extra help as they start high school. For example, better monitoring of kids struggling in Year 5 could help secondary school teachers design and implement more targeted supports when students arrive in Year 7. That plan going forward. There will likely be media reports about the new results claiming students' literacy and numerous schools are not meeting expectations. But careful examination of the 2026 data does not support this interpretation. It also detracts from the useful information we can learn about where students are up to with literacy and numeracy. And that article was titled, "The Biggest News from NAPLAM 2026, The Results Aren't Really Better or Worse."
0: Our next article, On the Origin of Feces, How Animal Poo Drove Earth's Greatest Evolutionary Event, by Russell Dean Christopher Bicknell, postdoctoral researcher in paleobiology, Flinders University, and Julian Kimmig, head of paleoontology division at the Natural History Museum, Karlsruhe. As all children learn, everyone poos. But when did this begin? And what evolutionary and environmental changes accompanied the dawn of dung? Going further, is the evolution of excrement the reason we exist? Our new research suggests the evolution of fecal matter helped fuel one of the most important events in the history of life on Earth, the Cambrian explosion. And poo really might be the reason animals were such a huge evolutionary success. A hidden clue to the Cambrian explosion. Around 540 million years ago, the Cambrian explosion transformed life on Earth. During a relatively brief interval in geological time, somewhere between 13 million and 25 million years, most of the major animal groups appeared. Around the same time, the first marine ecosystems developed and became more complex. Marine food webs began to look like those of modern oceans. Scientists have long debated what drove this diversification. Rising oxygen levels, evolutionary innovations, and increasingly complex predator-prey interactions have all been proposed as factors. However, much research on ancient and modern ecosystems steps around an important substance, feces. Scientists do look at fossilized feces, known as cryptolites, but usually only for evidence of ancient diets and to figure out which creatures ate each other. Our study considered these fossils as part of a much bigger picture. They argue they also record the emergence of a fundamental ecological process. As animals became more abundant and evolved more sophisticated digestive systems, they were able to produce more fecal matter. More feces meant more organic material and nutrients were distributed through the oceans. This, in turn, sped up the development of ecosystems. From simple guts to complex ecosystems, the earliest animals appeared around 60 million years before the Cambrian explosion began. However, until the Cambrian, there is little or no evidence of complex digestive systems, nor any confirmed coprolites. The fossil record of guts and coprolites shifts dramatically during the Cambrian. The first fossilised feces appear right at the onset of the Cambrian and become increasingly abundant. As we move forwards in time, these diverse coprolites disappear. Evidence from dozens of deposits across the globe shows an array of different shapes and sizes. The fecal matter ranges from microscopic pellets through to centimetre-scale coprolites containing crushed shells and other animal fragments. Associated with this shift, there was an increase in very well-preserved fossils with complex digestive systems, particularly among early arthropods. These animals had evolved specialised foreguts and digestive glands that could process a wider variety of food. Together, these fossils show animals were beginning to process and then redistribute organic matter using entirely novel pipelines. Nutrient cycling on an evolutionary scale. The ecological significance of this innovation becomes clearer when viewed alongside modern oceans. Today, fecal pellets are an important component of the biological pump, the process that transports organic carbon and nutrients from surface waters into deeper marine environments. As fecal pellets sink, they carry nutrition to support life well beyond the sunlit surface ocean. Our research suggests the widespread appearance of fecal matter during the Cambrian may represent the evolutionary origin of this process. As animal diversity and biomass increased during the Cambrian, so too would have the production of fecal pellets. This would have meant more sources of energy and nutrients seeking to deeper marine habitats and making food more widely available in shallower waters. More complex marine communities. The emergence of widespread fecal production had an important ecological feedback. Greater animal diversity resulted in greater production of fecal matter, increasing the redistribution of organic carbon and nutrients through marine ecosystems. In turn, improved nutrient availability likely supported larger populations, more complex food webs, and the colonisation of increasingly diverse marine habitats. Those expanding ecosystems would then have generated even greater biological productivity. Our observations here complements other hypotheses explaining the Cambrian explosion. Oxygenation, ecological interactions, and evolutionary innovations undoubtedly played critical roles as well. That article titled On the Origin of Feces: How Animal Poo Drove Earth's Greatest Evolutionary Event. And that completes our readings from the website, theconversation.com. I'm Jill Freer, and reading with me today was Morag Cameron. I've operated the panel, and we both edited the program. This program is produced in our Adelaide studios and can be heard regularly at this time here on Vision Australia Radio, at VA Radio on digital, and online at varadio.org.

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6: 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Peter Greco on behalf of Philip Vanderpeer saying thank you so much for joining us. This program coming to you from Ghana land. Coming to you very shortly, we'll catch up with Andrew Webster, Chair, and Robert McKenzie, Board Member of Blind Citizens Australia, talk about the NDIS legislation and hearing in the Senate. They'd love you to get involved. Let's really fight for this NDIS. It's a matter of principle. We'll then catch up with Karina Morata from See Differently, involved with finding employment for people of blind or low vision. It might help you. It might help someone you know or love. We'll then catch up with Romina Cavallo from an interesting organisation called GHD. They're looking at the Melbourne Airport expansion and noise sharing. This is really important and you can get involved. In fact, they want you to get involved. Your feedback is vital. So we'll speak to Romina very soon. And then we'll be joined by Gaurav Hurraya and also John Leone. They're talking about Swish. It's a table tennis game for people blind or low vision. A chance for you to get involved. There's a day coming up this Friday in Geelong and in other places in Victoria. Your invitation to attend is coming up via the radio. Now, just before we hear from Andrew and also Robin, someone has contacted us and said they've done the census with JAWS using a Windows computer. Excellent, excellent experience. So thanks, Dean, for letting us know that. And Faye has let us know you can do the census by ringing. You can ring 1800 181 227, 1800 181 227, or try 1-800-130-250, 1-800-130-250. Explain to them that you're a person who's blind and has low vision. You are unable to get support or trusted support. Can you do it online? So thanks, Faye, for letting us know about that. We'll put those information up on the Inside SA as well. Well, plenty happening around the NDIS. Let's check in with Blind Citizens Australia and see how they're viewing it all and speak to their chair, Andrew Webster. Andrew, great to catch up with you. First time we spoke, so welcome.
7: Thanks very much, Peter. It's a pleasure to be here and to be talking with you.
6: And Robin McKenzie's with us, who we've known for not that long because we're both very young. How are you, Robin?
8: I'm really good, Peter. Thank you.
6: Andrew, maybe we'll start with you first. I know that BCA have been putting out a lot of information regarding the NDIS. Of course, we've all heard about the budget and the proposed cuts, et cetera, and now there's legislation before Parliament. BCA have put in a submission regarding particularly the legislation?
7: Yes, we've put in not only one, we've put in two submissions about the proposed legislation and alongside other agencies such as Vision Australia and Guide Dogs.
6: And Robin, what about in terms of, the major concerns regarding the legislation? Because I'm a little bit confused, to be honest, because the legislation's sort of up, but there's also a Senate inquiry sort of running alongside it. So I'm not sure if that's good, bad or indifferent.
8: Yeah, well, the aim broadly of having the inquiry is to ensure that the suggested bill, the suggested reforms to the NDIS legislation are robust and sound and are fair. And so the Senate committee, there is a committee of the Senate that are holding hearings to review the various submissions, but also to hear from invited parties to explain what our concerns and considerations are. And I suppose that's, you know, the main aim here for BCA with our campaign around this, that we want to make sure that whilst there needs to be, and we understand and we appreciate that there needs to be some changes, we want to make sure that they're actually fair, not just for us, but for all people with disability. And some of our key sort of concerns are around issues of the proposed legislation potentially gives the minister far more powers than currently exist. And our biggest issue around that is that when we might need to appeal a decision or have a review of a support decision, it will end up potentially meaning that we have less influence and control over those matters. And that's significantly of concern to us, isn't it, Andrew?
7: Oh, it sure is, Robin. And Peter, I understand the confusion. For something to become law in Australia through the parliament, it goes through, as people know, both houses. It goes through the House of Representatives, and then it goes through the Senate, then it becomes law. Well, the NDIS bill, it's already been through the House of Representatives. So it's halfway law. So the Senate is reviewing it before it's debated. So it's really important. This is our last moment in which we can influence the legislation. The Senate's holding an inquiry. That inquiry is due to report by the 14th of August, which is only
6: next week.
7: So if we're going to do anything, and we're really keen for listeners to your program to actually join us, then we've got to get active, and we've got to get active quickly. Robin has mentioned that one of our major concerns is the very large powers this legislation gives to the minister to make decisions about people's lives and people's plans, and the way that the legislation takes away a lot of the opportunities we have already to appeal those decisions. But the legislation does a lot more than that. And the government itself, in looking at the legislation through the Department of Health, said one of the groups that will be disproportionately impacted, that is, one of the groups whose impact will be much greater on them than on others, is the blind and low vision community. Mm. So we're in the firing line if this legislation gets up as is.
6: Robin, why are we in the firing line? I spoke to Melanie Chatfield a few weeks ago, and Melanie made the point that about maybe 2% of the cost of the NDIS, or maybe 2% of the people that are on the NDIS are blind, have low vision. So that's kind of a pretty small number. So I guess in terms of big fish or big cost, that's probably not such a big part of it. So why are people who are blind or low vision in the firing line?
8: Yeah, that's a great question, Peter. And in rounded numbers, there's about 10,000 people who are blind or vision impaired on the NDIS. So yes, in terms of the overall number of people who access the NDIS, we're a small cohort. But as Andrew pointed out, the government's own impact statement around who would be most affected, people who are blind or vision impaired are one of three groups. The other are people with Down syndrome and intellectual disability. And the reasoning there is because those three groups are people who rely heavily on social, civic and community participation supports. So things like how we access the community, you know, speaking specifically around us, so people who are blind or vision impaired, going shopping, going to medical appointments, getting assistance with perhaps getting dressed, getting not necessarily dressing ourselves, but so that when we go shopping, we know what clothes are suiting us and what the colouring is and where the clothes match and all sorts of things like that. I'm not sure.
6: Which are important.
8: They're absolutely critical to us being out and about. So, yes, the social, civic and community participation budgets, the current suggestion is that those budgets will be severely slashed, and that's why people who are blind or vision impaired are going to be potentially one of the most significantly impacted groups. So that's really why we really want people to be aware of what the impact could be here. It could mean that your budget is cut by even as much as a third or two-thirds.
6: Mm.
8: And that could significantly impact on us getting around. And I'll speak personally. I'm legally blind. I have two different eye conditions and I use a white cane. I have to use a white cane to get around. I live in a very busy inner city suburb of Melbourne. So I have to navigate to get to my shops, go to the train station, tram stop, cinema, medical appointments, etc. I have to navigate in an incredibly busy street, which has lots of cafes and advertising boards and people. And you know, I think the significant obstacles that we as people who are blind or vision impaired face when we're out in the community is actually those moving obstacles called people. Mm. So navigating people, navigating the soundscape, all of those kinds of things. I rely heavily on a support worker to assist me with that. If I'm fatigued, if I've had a busy day, if I've got multiple things that I need to achieve. So I personally would be significantly impacted if we were to cut that social, civic and community participation budget.
6: And Andrew, the cutting back of those sort of services have that flow on impact as well, including maybe going to be more isolated, maybe feeling a little bit more at risk of mental health challenges, et cetera, et cetera. So, you know, they might be saving a bit of money in the short term, but maybe long term it could be even more costly for them, let alone what might happen to the individual.
7: Peter, a lot of people have told the Senate inquiry exactly that, whether they're people with disability themselves, whether they're organisations like BCA or any of the organisations that represent different disabilities, whether they're human rights lawyers, whether they're researchers, they've all said there's a risk of harm. There's a risk that if this goes ahead and if the support of support workers, to use the word twice, is reduced, then yes, people are at risk of immediate, you know, safety issues, just as Robin said, say navigation, but they're also at long-term risk, as you say, of mental psychosocial harm themselves.
6: Robin, do you think part of the reason for this is because it's kind of low-hanging fruit for the government to be looking at? Oh, well, they can get someone else to go shopping for them, or they can go shopping less times every week or whatever. Do you think it's kind of an easy thing to say, well, we can cut this bit out?
8: Yeah, I think the term you're saying, low-hanging fruit, is a really good example there, Peter, because on the face of it, without doing deep analysis, it is low-hanging fruit. But that's why it's our role to make sure that we're educating our own community of people who are blind or vision impaired, as well as the politicians and the decision makers, that this is significantly impacting on our ability to actively participate and feel comfortable and safe. I was talking to Andrew earlier this morning, and my support worker was here and she was helping me with some household maintenance. And next week, she's going to help me access my storage cage. I live in an apartment building and my storage cage is a mess. And I now need to reorganize it and move things around a bit. I'm entirely dependent on some support to do that. Now, if I guess I could ask a friend or I could ask my sister or another family member to help me with that. But I'm having to do that when they're ready on their terms, in their time. But if I've got a support worker, I'm paying him or her to do it when I'm ready, at my time, at my agenda, and we can start and stop when I want to. So, you know, potentially if we take away this type of support from people who are blind or vision impaired, we might be unnecessarily putting ourselves under the burden of being beholden to family members and friends. And in the worst case scenario, potentially at the risk of our own safety, because you're depending on someone who might not be as nice to you as they could be. So, yeah, it's a significant potential risk.
6: Well, that's assuming you've got a sister or a friend or whatever that would be in the position to help. I mean, yeah, not everyone is in that position. Andrew, we're running out of time, as we always do when we discuss things like this. How's the response been from members, and what about in terms of the impact of the evidence on the Senate committee?
7: Well, the Senate committee has certainly heard the messages, but instead of addressing the legislation directly, they've put a recommendation that there should be a what they call explanatory memorandum, which sets out some details alongside the legislation. I think that doesn't sound like a very significant kind of way of moving the legislation forward. It just keeps it going the way it is, with some broad guidelines, which are or aren't there, about how it will initially be interpreted. What I'm very interested and keen to do, would, if there are listeners to your show who are blind and vision impaired, you've got 10 days. Why not write a letter to your senator, to the senators who represent you, and ask them to act on your behalf and the behalf of everyone with disability by seriously consider amendments or rejecting this legislation. And if you want some help with that, you can ring BCA, and we've already written a letter. We've got a form letter that you can adapt to your own specifications. And Peter, I can give the number at some stage if you think that's a good idea.
6: We'll do that in just a second. We'll give people a chance to grab something to record or write the number down. And of course, without telling people what to do, I guess if it's a non-Labor or a Greens or, as I say, a non-Labor person, that's probably a better choice, because Labor can't pass it on their own. So balance of power is with the Greens or indeed the Coalition. So if those members vote against it in the Senate, then you know there's a better chance that it won't go through.
7: You're spot on, Peter. The Greens have already come out and said they're opposing the legislation. So if you're writing to Liberal senators, then that's really excellent.
6: Jordan Stilljohn has been very, very outspoken. We've spoken to him a number of times over the years. He's very outspoken in this area. Andrew, if people do want to find out more or get in touch with BCA, how can we do that?
7: The number is 1-800-033-660. And there's always the BCA website. Just Google BCA, but Google BCA blind. Otherwise, you'll go all mysterious places.
6: All right, good tip. Andrew Webster, Chair, and Robin McKenzie, Board Member of Blind Citizens Australia. Let's talk about employment, such an important topic. Let's chat about it with Corina Morata, who's a team leader for employment services at See Differently. Corina, thank you so much for your time. Great to meet you.
3: Thank you very much for having me, Peter.
6: Just a little bit about your role. You're team leader there for Employment Services. Tell us a bit about what you do.
3: Yes, I'm a team leader for Inclusive Employment Australia program here at See Differently. We're Royal Society for the Blind, formerly known as the Royal Society for the Blind in South Australia. So my role is to deliver the program. We are contracts and manage the team to deliver the Inclusive Employment Australia program, which is, for people that don't know, it's a government-funded program contracted to the Department of Social Services. It's a free-of-charge program to help people look for work and find employment and then keep employment. That's what we do every day.
6: That's a great point you make. Find employment, then keep employment. So I guess getting a job is good, but you want to keep on to it, don't you?
3: Absolutely. That's a big part of the program. And we've been delivering this program for quite a long time, for over 20 years, I believe, we see differently. I've been here for 5 years now. But team's been doing similar jobs for more than 10 years. The team's got lots of experience. And one point of difference that we know about is that we quite good what we're doing with ongoing support, or we call ongoing support. So supporting people that find employment to make sure they keep it. So anything from workplace modification, talking to employers about modifying jobs, tweaking it so it suits the individual, negotiating with the employers' conditions. So all these things that might not necessarily be straightforward from the get-go, but that's what we work on.
6: So you said it's a free service. That's a good thing straight away. So who is your service aimed at? Is it do you have to be a client of See Differently? Can you kind of come in off the street? And we're talking about generally people who are blind or have low vision?
3: Absolutely. So we are specialist Inclusive Employment Australia providers. So to get service from us, you do need to have vision condition. You can walk in from the street. We have a chat with you and see if you're eligible for the program. There are some eligibility criteria, but thankfully from last year, they've been changed and relaxed, so more people eligible for the program. So it used to be people had to be on some sort of support payment from Centrelink. That's been removed, so people don't have to be on Centrelink payments. We found that some people that inquired about services previously, they were falling into this gap and we couldn't service them, but now they can receive the service. So whether you are NDIS, it doesn't matter. You can get NDIS and you can get Inclusive Employment Australia assistance at the same time. So it's not exclusive. A lot of people ask us whether I already have finding and keeping employment in my NDIS. Can I still get this? Yes, you can. So.
6: Well, you preempted my question, Corinna, because that was one of them. Someone's on the NDIS, that is all okay. You can still access your services.
3: Absolutely. So you can either come in and talk to us. You can ask for the services where if you receive payments from Centrelink, you can ask Centrelink saying, I want to look for work. Can you please link me to the provider? And they can do it for you as well.
6: Corinna, going back to the beginning, if you like, do I need to be applying for a job specifically? Or if I think, look, I finished the university course, I've finished school, I've been made redundant in the current job that I'm on, I want to look for a new job. Can I do that? Can you help me out, like right from the start, even if I don't exactly know what I want to do?
3: Absolutely, absolutely. Career planning, that's a lot of time, takes a lot of time. This is what we do every day. We've got young people, as you mentioned, that are leaving schools and not quite sure where to go, in which direction. So we help you navigate this, do some research with you, depending on your interests, hobbies, skills. Plans for the future, we're going to sit down and have a chat with you and do some research and help you try different things potentially. And then also we've got people that just been diagnosed with vision loss. They no longer can do what they used to do. They need to do career change planning. That's the other thing. We also work with people that are already employed but might be at risk of losing employment because of their vision been deteriorating, and now they just need to potentially they find something different or maybe change a little bit of their duties. So we do all of that.
6: One of the great things that See Differently has done over, oh, I can't remember when it started, but years and years, decades, I'd say, is the wonderful Tech Expo, Tech Fest that you have every year.
3: Yes, we
6: That's
3: do
6: a
3: it
6: great
3: every
6: way to
3: year.
6: get, yeah, that's a great way for people to find out what is out there. And I guess you also, you're not necessarily full bottle on every type of technology, but if someone comes in and says, look, I'm doing this, but my sight is failing, I guess you've got at your fingertips information and products that might be able to help them with their job as well in terms of technology.
3: That's correct. We found like we talk to our participants every day, and a big point of difference is the knowledge of adaptive tech. Obviously, we have the luxury that we have access to multiple departments here within See Differently, and one of them is adaptive tech. So lots of other providers do not have this knowledge. Do not have the departments that deals with adaptive technology. We are lucky that we do have them. We can talk anytime if we have participants and we're not sure where to go. We can just pick up the phone and say, "Hey, this is the situation. What would work here? What would be the best option?" So yes, definitely point of difference. Tech Fest every year. We just heard it so not a long time ago. So definitely good time if you're interested to have a look at old technology, the newest one. I know that our colleagues they go to all over the world really, the United States, Europe, and just to know what's happening in this space, and try to bring the newest to Australia.
6: I love catching up with Andrew Davies, who's normally just back from somewhere overseas
3: That's
6: looking at
3: right.
6: different technology. Quinn, just going back to the beginning, if you like. So do you help people with writing applications and I guess, making their CV as attractive as possible as well? Do you do that kind of legwork at the beginning?
3: Oh, absolutely. So this is the first thing that we look at. I mean, we have to get to know first a person, but one of the first things we've got in our process is to make sure that people have tools to, if they wish to apply for jobs themselves, they know they've got your resume, they've got application letters, they know where to look online. Obviously, lots of job searching these days happening online, so make sure they're familiar with online application process. And so yeah, resume definitely and application letters. Lots of our job search we do online, but we also do a lot of cold calling, canvassing, visiting employers, tailoring to individuals. So our business development, he's constantly on the road talking to employers, trying to find out what's happening in the industry. So yeah, and then we can talk to our participants and saying, hey, if you're interested in this industry, we know that you will need this and that. So
6: I
3: yeah.
6: guess you've got a bit of a database and employers who might have employed some of your clients or indeed might be employing some of your clients now. I guess that's a good in as well. We've had experience with that person who was working here up for the last 5 years, they're good. Find me someone else who's equally good. That sort of a referral as well, like going the other way rather than you asking about employers or asking employers are asking you about potential employees.
3: We do have employers that they come back to us because they had a good experience, particularly with the support part of it. So after when they actually get a person on, in a workplace, and they know that we're not just going to leave them there, and but we're just going to continue to we're going to come back every week or every 2 weeks and just check if everything works
6: Good.
3: properly. So yeah, they do come back and ask if they need someone.
6: Is it fair to ask you about success rates? I mean, I guess it varies. There's no such thing as, we get 10% or 90%. I guess it depends on the individual, depends on the employer, depends on the type of role.
3: Look, yes, it is a very individual.

0: and make sure if you know, and if it's not realistic, then we're gonna go and redo the plan together. But we eventually gonna get find employment.
1: How can we get in touch? How can we find out more?
0: Just call us 1300 number, please. That would be the best point of contact, 1300 944 306.
1: Beautiful.
0: Or
1: And you've got information on your website as well.
0: absolutely, seedifferently.org.au. Please have a look. Or just, yeah, the best thing is just to call us one on 1300 number free. I think choice is employment services, and
1: Okay.
0: we'll guide you through it.
1: That's Karina Morata there, who's team leader at See Differently. It's safe, inclusive employment. If you're in the market, either you're looking for a job or maybe you're enjoying a job that you think, oh, I'm not quite sure how much longer I can be here or need some assistance, call Karina, call her team. And who knows, it could be the best phone call you make today or maybe tomorrow.
0: Absolutely.
1: Well, last week we had a great chat regarding the Melbourne Airport expansion or extension with Rosie Offord. Let's today speak to Romina Carvalho from THD, who's got some interesting news regarding noise sharing. Romina, lovely to meet you and thank you for your time.
2: Thank you so much for having me, Peter.
1: Now, I must admit, before I was contacted by your group, I had never really thought about it, but I guess it kind of makes sense. If there's noise there, it should be shared around.
2: Absolutely, absolutely. And it is something that we are doing a bit of an education piece as well as gathering feedback. So the concept of a noise sharing plan, it's not new, but it is something that's being brought in for the Melbourne Airport third runway project. So once the third runway is operational, there will be a noise sharing plan that will be put into effect. And essentially, if you're asking me, well, what is a noise sharing plan? It is the parameters in which air traffic control can use different runway operating modes and flight paths to share aircraft noise across Melbourne.
1: And I guess it's all about, in a sense, being egalitarian or being democratic. Rather than one area sort of taking the load, you're kind of trying to share it, as the name suggests.
2: Yeah, exactly. There's one piece around noise sharing that I probably want to point out, and it's really important is that you can't share all noise equally, but you can distribute it as much as possible. And the constraints to that really are around safety and weather and operational matters as well. But safety is the number one piece of importance for air traffic control and for Melbourne Airport. Then there is also the element of the weather. So you can only really land when you come into the wind. So you land into the wind, you take off into the wind. So depending on the weather patterns at the time really does affect how an airport operates. And thus we talk about operating modes and then the flight paths that come from that.
1: And obviously, those weather conditions can change quite easily and at a whim, as it were.
2: Absolutely. If you've ever been flying and suddenly you're circling, it could be because they might be changing the runway modes because the wind has changed.
1: So you've started some consultation. You've got some more coming up very soon, but you started some consultation back last year.
2: Yeah, absolutely. In 2025, we launched the engagement for the noise sharing plan. And we went out for about 8 weeks and we held 24 community sessions. We had a further 14 kind of general stakeholder sessions, and they were with groups such as General Aviation or smaller or different airports across Melbourne. And it was really good. We spoke to over 500 people and we had over 500 responses to the survey.
1: Is that good? I mean, I guess that's a lot, but it doesn't seem overly much. Or, I mean, I guess, are people kind of accepting of the fact that this is something that's going to happen? It's going to be good for the economy, good for the state, good for, Melbourne overall. So we kind of make the most of it or make the best of it. How does that kind of all play out, do you feel?
2: I think there's advantages and disadvantages for everyone, but it's really important to know that this was the first discussion in the engagement process for the noise sharing plan. So having community members fill out the survey and having them talk to us was actually really important. And we're building the profile and we're doing even

0: more engagement this time around. So from the 10th of August, which is Monday, the 10th of August, next week, we will be launching the consultation around the draft noise sharing plan. So all the engagement that we did late last year, or from October last year for those 8 weeks, we've pulled together all that information, and we're working with our partners on this. And we have developed a draft noise sharing plan, and that whole draft will be placed on the Major Projects Hub on the Melbourne Airport website for review and for feedback from community members and from stakeholders.
1: Now, here we are. It's 2026, obviously, and the airport, I think, is scheduled to open in 2031. So, pardon the pun, but there's a bit of runway by the same token. I guess these sort of things have got to be sorted out well before then, well before the first plane takes off from the new runway.
0: Absolutely. These things take time. Mm. And with safety being the number one priority, you have to make sure that everything works exactly as it needs to. So there will be engagement now, and then there'll probably be another round of engagement, highly likely next year at the same time. So around maybe August, September, we're hoping, where we will finalise the noise sharing plan and put that out for consultation for some final comments. So in each round that we go out to community, we can demonstrate what we've heard and how we've actually included it in the draft noise sharing plan.
1: So with the 500 plus submissions last year, do you kind of get a bit of a trend? I mean, I guess it depends on where people live in relation to where the expansion is going to take place. I guess, in a sense, there's 500 different opinions from 500 submissions. I guess it's pretty hard to kind of correlate and kind of either, if you like, prioritise or, you know, put in order what is sort of needing most attention soonest, if I can put it that way.
0: No, absolutely. And there was feedback from Not Over My House through to can we have a better interactive tool, or can we have more regular public reporting, or where are the placement of noise monitors? So the feedback was varied and really interesting in how we were able to incorporate as much of it as possible into the draft noise sharing plan.
1: Yeah, Not Over My House, it kind of gives a whole new meaning to NIMBY, doesn't it? Not Over My House, what is it, NOMI or something? But anyway, or NOM H or something, yeah. What about as from next week, August the 10th, as you say, what kind of happens in this period?
0: Okay, so everything will launch on the website, first of all. So on the Melbourne Airport Major Projects Hub, there will be the draft and noise sharing plan for review. There's also summary documents and documents that relate to certain geographic areas in Melbourne. So there's one for north, south, east and west, because the noise sharing plan is quite a detailed document. So we've been able to develop some summary documents so they're easy to look at and to review. We will also have webinars online, and there's two coming up. So the first one will actually be next Wednesday, the 12th of August.
1: Okay.
0: And they are recorded and then placed on the website not long after that. It's an opportunity to listen to a lot of the project information and to get a really good summary, but also there's opportunities to ask questions, and you can do that by typing in the Q&A. And then we'll have another session online on the 1st of September. But we also have 17 in-person sessions across Melbourne, from Rumsey to Mentone, west to Hoppers Crossing. It's all on the Major Projects Hub, the website. But if you can't get to the website, or you're having a bit of trouble kind of navigating the website, you can always email us with your details and your suburb, and we can say, okay, well, this might be the most appropriate session for you to get to.
1: What about in terms of, I guess, the clout of the submissions, if you like? I mean, you know, without putting words in your mouth, I guess a lot of this sort of stuff has probably been predetermined. Is it kind of, you know, a bit of, not window dressing, but you know what I mean? Like, is a lot of the stuff kind of laid down and pretty hard and fast, and then we're kind of, tinkering at the edges in a way with some of the changes that people might not be happy with?
0: There's some changes that people might not be happy with, and there's some changes that I think some communities will be pretty pleased with. So some flight paths have moved higher, which means that noise is less. It doesn't mean that it's gone. It just means that it's less that you can hear. Some flight paths have moved, so there might be some more impact. But really, this is around trying to give air traffic control as many operating modes or as many runway modes as possible to choose from in the areas that are outside of peak. So currently, there's 8 runway modes that air traffic control, and I'm getting into the weeds here, bear with me. There's 8 ways that the runways can operate and therefore flight paths that go with that. They will take away one and add another 7. So by the end of it, air traffic control will have 14 ways. So that really does double the opportunity for noise sharing.
1: Yeah, I guess it's that's what the whole project is about, is they're kind of sharing the noise, as it were.
0: So
1: next Monday, the 10th, is when submissions are underway. How long are they kind of open for?
0: So our engagement goes for 8 weeks. And on the 2nd of October will be the last day for submissions or feedback, not submissions, but feedback to be supplied to the project team. And the best way to do that is via the survey. If you can't get to the survey, you can email the team at engagement@ghd.com. And we can give all those details to you, Peter, so that you can put it online for your listeners. And that's a really important, that's 8 weeks for you to look at, to review the information, get more information from the project team if you need to, and then provide a response or provide feedback as needed.
1: Ramita, just before we go, I probably should have asked you this right at the beginning, just for clarification, who is or who are GHD?
0: Sure. I kind of skipped over that to get into the interesting stuff, which is the noise sharing plan. But GHD, and we're working with a company called Trax. We've been working together to produce this noise sharing plan. And at GHD, we're focusing on the engagement. Now, you're probably wondering, why isn't it Melbourne Airport? Part of the conditions of approval of their major development plan a couple of years ago was to have an independent technical experts come in and do the noise sharing plan and the engagement that is independent of Melbourne Airport or independent of others. So we run this process alongside with lots of stakeholders, but we do run this process independently so that there is limited influence on noise sharing. As I said, the biggest influence is safety and weather.
1: Okay, well, I think when we're in an aeroplane, if safety is number one, we're all just relaxing a little bit more. Holding on to those arms just a little bit less tightly, less white knuckles.
0: Just a little bit.
1: Ramita, give us those details again and we'll put them up with our show notes, because people might not be out in a position to take them down. So give us to them now. And as I said to Rosie last week, you're going to make my job easier, because I think we might have to get you also back on the next next 5 years on a semi-regular basis as this happens. So, but what are the details as from August the 10th?
0: Yep. So August the 10th, we will start our engagement on the noise sharing plan. There are a variety of in-person and online sessions. Yeah, that's all right. Okay. And get in touch with us via the Major Project Hub, or you can email us at engagement@ghd.com.
1: That's Ramita Cavallo there from GHD, looking at noise sharing as far as the Melbourne Airport goes. All those details up with our show notes, and I say it often, but if you do have any difficulty, 1-300-847-466, contact here at the radio station, and if we can help you out, we certainly will. Let's talk about Swish and maybe an opportunity for you to play, particularly if you haven't played before. 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Thank you for your time.
2: Hi, Peter. Thank you for having me here.
1: And John Leone, who's President of All Abilities Sport. John, nice to meet you too.
3: Hey, good morning, Pete. Nice for having us. Thanks very much, Matt.
1: Gaurav, tell us a bit about how you've got involved and what this opportunity is about.
2: Oh, yes. 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So basically, when I heard about Swish and start playing it, I found that it has to be played and give a more extent where people can be a part of inclusive sporting opportunities. And we were just trying to break the barriers.
1: Terrific.
2: Yeah.
1: So, John, what about your involvement? Tell us a bit about your club that you're president of.
3: Right, okay. We've just formed the club in conjunction with Tri Support Services. I've been playing Switch for about 3 years. I started down at Brunswick and I play at Kooyong. And I found it very, as soon as I started playing, I had this vision that this should be shared between, people with all abilities, and I'm really surprised that it's not part of the Paralympics.
1: So, yeah, great point.
3: The one chance that we've got here, finally I found Gary, that we got the same sort of vision, because once Gary started to play with me, everyone falls in love with the game. It's a great game, and it's a great game not only for the game itself. There's history to the game. The game was founded in Australia, in Sydney, by Ray Hanna, and it was done for the veterans that come back from the war who had lost their visions. So there's a bit of history there, and I'm one for history. So, the game's a great game, and it's a great social outlet for people of all ages and all abilities. Everyone that's tried it, they've fallen in love with the game. So why not extend it out there?
1: Gaurav, I guess from your point of view, running the organisation you do, that kind of social interaction, that's so important as well, because, it's all about independence and quality of life, isn't it?
2: Yeah, that's correct. And we also see confidence and smiles, people when they started playing with us. And yeah, so it's good to see that people are coming and trying it and knowing, like as just John just mentioned, it has a history, but we just want to make it more popular around Australia and even more worldwide, you can say.
1: Yeah. John, you said you started 3 years ago. How did you find it? Did you stumble on it, or did somebody introduce it to you?
3: I was quite fortunate. I got it through Blind Sports Victoria.
1: Oh, yeah.
3: Which they got quite a number of sports where, I didn't realise that people that had a disability, especially, with blindness, that can participate in all these sort of sports. So, hats off to them, because they've done a great job. So, and this is how I found it, through them.
1: Yeah, Maurice Gleeson, of course, the current Blind Australian of the Year. So he's certainly a great champion for opportunities. Well, John, for people who might not have heard about the game, and new people were obviously discovering the program and the radio station and just generally information about people blind or low vision, tell us a bit about the game. How is it played and how can you kind of best describe it?
3: Right, okay. It's very, very similar to table tennis, except it's got a big, just imagine a wall in the middle of the table. And underneath that wall, you've got probably about a 30-centimetre gap in between. So the ball is actually hit underneath the net, which we call, the wall is called the net.
1: Yep.
3: We use a bat, like a flat, like the old rounders bats. And the ball is like a pickleball, but it's got bells inside there. So people hear it if they can't see it. So we hit it, very similar rules to what table tennis is. When you serve, you hit diagonally and things like that there. But when you serve, you ask your opponent, are you ready? And once they say yes, you say play, and then you hit it. It's just a great game.
1: Yeah, I'm sure a lot of people who play different sports with people who are blind would kind of understand that particular sort of communication with the opposition. Yeah. Gaurav, what about as far as Geelong goes? Are you trying to set up particularly in Geelong at this stage, or have you got to come and try there? What's happening there?
2: Yeah, so it's happening on this Friday, 7th of August, from 1 to 4 p.m.
1: Yeah.
2: At First Highton Scout Club. So everyone is welcome to try this game, who is hearing, the listeners and everyone. And we're trying to promote it everywhere from our end. We just had a last month Kilo event on same date, 7th of last year, last month, I mean. And yeah, we had a terrific start from there. We had a mayor of Brimbank, Virginia Techos, who attended along with other families, carers, another person who enjoyed it and tried the game. Yeah, it was nice.
1: John, I guess one of the great things about the sport is with the net, as you say, being a solid net, those who have some sight, they're not going to see the ball to the last minute. So in a sense, if you can pick it up with your ears a bit quicker than with your eyes, you might even have a bit of an advantage.
3: No, that's right. It sort of puts it on an equal level, yeah, field with people that are sighted. So this is why I say that, the game should be, everyone should be able to play it. You know, as long as you can stand up, or even if you're in a wheelchair, you know, you can still hit the ball. I mean, that's fine. So there's nothing that that should stop you, you know, from doing, from playing, being involved with the game. You know, it's just one of those things there where it gets everyone together. You know, it's all inclusive to everyone.
1: And John, I guess in a sense, you can be as serious or as fun as you like about it. I guess there are those that might want to, you know, take it pretty seriously, and hopefully, you know, who knows one day where that could lead to. But also, as you say, just for the fun of the social interaction.
3: No, that's right. Well, down at Coorong, they run a national team, which is always every year with against Brisbane Swish Club down there. And we have a what we call a Grand Prix, which is done every year too, where it's from Victoria and Brisbane once again. So it's very, it's a very competitive game, and there's very competitive people out there. But people that don't know the game, what the game is, it'd be wise for them to, you know, come down, you know, one day to one of the clubs around to have a look, and they'll be very surprised. Look, the people that are fully blind, they really are inspirational in what they do. They play the game like, you know, they see the ball. You know, it's just, it's amazing. You've got to spend a day with people that have got a disability, and the only barriers in life is yourself. So
1: yeah, well, that's an interesting focus, actually. Hey, Gaurav, what about in terms of people who might want to get involved just to kind of officiate or sort of to be supportive? Because I guess you have umpires, I'm assuming, or referees or whatever you call them?
2: Yes, we have a few volunteers and the people who are, you know, playing it from, you can say, you know, for many years. But we also sometimes, you know, ask people, especially from Vision Australia, Coorong, the group, they come down and they help us. But we got a team, yeah, volunteers and other players who are playing this game from long time. So they know the rules bit of now by now, yeah.
1: John, I'm imagining, you know, in terms of expense for the individual, it's probably pretty low, isn't it? Because would most of the things that you use to play be provided for?
3: Oh, yes. Look, all the equipment's there.
1: Mm-hmm.
3: So the only thing that they probably might do, might, you know, $3 or $4, you know, for coffee, you know, cakes and all that there, biscuits. But, yeah, no, it's a game where you come down there and you just play and enjoy the company there.
1: John, what motivated you to set up your club?
3: Like I said, you know, when I first started playing, it was just, I just had this vision that it was a great game. And the social outlet of the game is just great. I mean, people get together during the game, we have a laugh, you know, and after the game, we get together and have a, you know, a bit of a talk and all that there, and we have something to eat. So it's just, all in all, it's a great, I mean, it brings people together.
1: And bit of shaking, John, bit of shaking, a bit of chirp.
3: Oh, yeah, a lot of shaking, certainly. Sure.
1: That's part of sport, isn't it? Gaurav, in terms of, I guess, the benefits, I guess, as is sort of touched on, this is what, you know, the NDIS can provide these kind of opportunities as well, can't it, in terms of the social outlet that can take place?
2: Yeah, of course. Let's see what the future will be. But the main thing is a lot of people, they are not aware about this game. So we just want just to come and try wherever, you know, it's in their nearby areas. And we're just making it more accessible to everyone in that welcoming environment so that everyone can enjoy the game and love the game. And they can also spread the word, you know, even if they don't want to play, and they can mention into their to their community groups, school, friends, whosoever they know, you know, just to spread the word.
1: Now we'll repeat the details in a second regarding Friday, but I guess in terms of any age, Gaurav, doesn't matter what age you are.
2: No, nothing. No restrictions. We just want to break the barrier.
1: Yeah, just get people interested.
2: Yeah.
1: Yeah. And how are things going at the moment with the NDIS, Gaurav? Is it a little bit of a sort of wait and see at the moment? I guess everyone's kind of not exactly sure what's going to happen.
2: Yeah, that's right. No one knows. So we'll see. But yes, on the other side, I love the spirit of Australia that, you know, people, they have that sporting spirit in themselves. That's why, you know, we took this game to, we wanted this game to, you know, as John mentioned, he wanted to, this game to for Paralympics and all those things. So we have a big vision for that. So, yeah.
1: Well, it's kind of interesting in a sense, John, isn't it, that it hasn't been taken up internationally. I guess, you know, sometimes we sort of think our sport is the best sport because we're involved with it, but it's got so many things going for it, hasn't it? I mean, just in terms of the weather, you can play this all year round. Doesn't matter what the weather's like outside because you're playing indoors.
3: No, that's right. You know, I was actually quite surprised, but there's a game very similar. It's called Showdown. So it's similar to, they call that vision impaired table tennis, but I can't see, it's different, you know. But yeah. That's played internationally, but it hasn't made the Paralympics either. But, yeah, I was really surprised. It's just, I mean, I suppose like everything else, just you've got to take time and it's got to be promoted well. And once people see the game is what it is, you know, there might be a chance that it might be in the Paralympics down the future. Well, hopefully. And
1: they need more people to be bitten by the bug like you are, John.
3: Yes, they do. Everyone that tries it, just all the support workers that come along to support their clients, I mean, they just fall in love with the game. Mm. You know, they can't get enough of it. So, you know, why not try? We give it all, you know, the best that we can. We just do what we can.
1: Can it be a singles and doubles, like you can play two against two or one-on-one? That does that work as well?
3: Yeah, it does. You can play a game of singles, which is very competitive. You just put a slat in between the probably about 50 metres from the end of the table, and it becomes a singles lane. Rules apply the same way as the doubles as well.
1: Well, Gaurav, give us those details again. So this Friday is your next chance, and particularly for people who live in the Geelong area?
2: Yep. So exactly. We are hosting a come and try day session at First Highton Scout Hall. It's 43 Berrabul Road, Highton, from 1 to 4 p.m. So people can walk in, they can register. Also, I have also shared the link in Eventbrite, so they can use, you know, social media platform. They can ring us. I've already provided my number, John number, so they can ask if they have any queries.
1: All right. What I might do, Gaurav, is get you and or John to send me the link so we can put that up with our show notes as well as your contact details, so there'll be no excuse for people not to be able to get in touch.
2: Sure, Peter.
3: Peter, can I just add something there?
1: Sure.
3: People that are living in the Northwest, we got, like Gaurav said earlier on, we had to come and try down at Kilo basketball stadium. So yep. We're there every Tuesday, 1 to 4 p.m.
1: Every week?
3: Every week we're down there. So this is what's going to happen to Geelong too. Once we have our come and try day, we'll be at Geelong every Friday at 1 to 4.
1: Oh, terrific.
3: Now, also, if you don't mind, I can just mention some other clubs that are around, the people who've got vision impaired.
1: Yep.
3: Down at Kooyong, down at Vision Australia Kooyong, there's Moorabark, there's Boronia, there's Dandenong and Frankston, and also Coburg Table Tennis Association. They actually supported, sponsored a table down there. We go down there every Monday, and we're also down at Brunswick as well in the Scouts Hall. So if anyone wants to know where they can go there that are visually impaired, just contact Gary and myself and we can give them the details.
1: There's a swish table not too far from where you live.
3: That's right.
1: That's a good effort, Aya. And also, John Leone talk about swish, a chance for you to get involved. Check out our show notes for any details. And as always, if you have any difficulty, 1-300-847-466. Call us at the radio station and we'll put you in touch. Our audio describe show of the week. Thank you very much. For the Night Owls, it's coming up this Tuesday evening, 11:35, SBS Movie Channel, Anna and the Apocalypse. When the zombie apocalypse hits the little sleepy town of Haven at Christmas time, teenage Anna and her friends have to fight, sing and dance just to survive, with the undead hordes all around. Might just turn the air conditioner up just a little bit. A bit of a shiver going up and down my spine. That's this Tuesday evening, SBS Movie Channel, 11:35 p.m. of course. You wouldn't have that on at school time. Anna and the Apocalypse with audio description. If you like that sort of stuff, knock yourself out. Okay, a couple of birthdays before we go. Let's make that three birthdays before we go. Brady Benson having a birthday. Wonderful goal baller. We spoke to Andrew Ridley a little while ago. Coach, happy birthday to you, Brady. Also, Brad Brider, fabulous cricketer. Grew up in WA, moved to South Australia, greener pastures, doing wonderful things, playing for Australia. And Sean Fitzpatrick, another great sports person, having a birthday. Sean, a very big happy birthday to you. Now, if you're listening on a Wednesday evening, coming up very shortly, Reading the Play, a great way to catch up on stuff that's been happening in the world of sport. If you're listening on a Monday morning, National Press, a great way to catch up on everything that's been happening right around the world. 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Sam Rickard, thanks much for your help. Nathan, thanks also for yours. 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
6: Hello and welcome to Reading the Play, all things footy, recorded in the studios of Vision Australia Radio Perth. It's great to have you with us. My name is Cal Krasnowski and today I'm joined by Rob Nazita. Today's program will cover topics including Josh Fraser, Australia versus Ireland, and an excerpt from John Longmire's autobiography. Looking back at the results from round 21 of the AFL season, on Thursday the 30th of July, Collingwood lost to Geelong 72-97 at the MCG. On Friday the 31st of July, Fremantle defeated Western Bulldogs 78-41 at Optus Stadium. On Saturday the 1st of August, St Kilda lost to Sydney 88-107 at Marvel Stadium. Hawthorne defeated North Melbourne 99-83 at UTAS Stadium in Launceston. Port Adelaide lost to GWS 63-75 at the Adelaide Oval. Carlton destroyed Brisbane 154-78 at Marvel Stadium. On Sunday the 2nd of August, Richmond defeated West Coast 84-73 at the MCG. Gold Coast lost to Melbourne 105-114 at People First Stadium. And Essendon were thumped by Adelaide 73-145 at Marvel Stadium. Over to Rob for our first article.
7: Thanks, Cal. This article comes from Andrew Wu of the New Daily. The Carlton Blues are seizing their moment. It's time interim coach Josh Fraser seized his two and applied for the senior coaching role. Fraser will decide this week if he puts his hat into the ring for the top job. He'd be mad not to. I haven't put my hand up for the job yet, Fraser said with a chuckle after the Blues marked the 250 games of Patrick Cripps and Nick Haines with a stunning 76-point obliteration of the Brisbane Lions. 24-10, 154 to 11-12, 78. I spoke about this in a press conference during the week, that I'll take a little bit of time to decide. I'm mindful that I've said that previously, and that decision's getting closer. But post that press conference, my sole focus has been on tonight. Unless you're David Parkin or Alex Jesolenko, and a couple of others from before the Great Depression, you only get one chance to coach Carlton. And Fraser may never get a better opportunity to realise his aspiration of landing a senior role. Perhaps Fraser would like more time to be the finished article, but not many coaches go into a selection process, having been at the helm of four clubs at state league level and put together a 9-2 run as an interim senior AFL coach. He has put the Blues in the driver's seat to claim what 3 months ago seemed the unlikeliest of wildcard slots. I'm almost convinced that you are never a finished product in terms of being ready for a senior role. But I'm open-minded to how I keep getting better, Fraser said. The Blues job would have to be the one of the most sought-after posts in recent times. New coaches tend to take over a club at or near despair, in need of a rebuild. Carlton bosses may not believe their list is ready to regularly beat the best, but nor is it in need of an overhaul like Essendon, the other club searching for a coach. The Blues side against the Lions had six players aged 21 or under, all of whom played important roles. Jager Smith will likely win the Rising Star Award, and cult figure defender Harry Dean, who had the crowd in raptures with his first goal, will finish on the podium. Cody Walker will join them after the draft, and with North Melbourne's and Gold Coast's second round picks to come, plus another two first round selections next year, they have the means to acquire further top end talent. The Carlton community were all aboard the ill-fated Teague train 7 years ago, its standing room only on the Fraser freight train. The near 41,000 fans in a partisan blues crowd roared as one on Saturday night when Fraser emerged on the big screen congratulating his players. The warmth with which his men embraced him brought back memories of the player power behind Paul Roos' promotion in 2002. Blues players, of course, will not have a say in who will coach them next year, but Fraser is building a compelling case. It has been a long time since Carlton played as complete a home and away game as a turbocharged performance. The Blues' calling card is contest and clearance, but seldom has it been accompanied by the electrifying ball movement, ferocious pressure and clean skill showed against the Lions. No wonder Marvel Stadium was rocking. "It felt like we had 19 men out there tonight," said Mitch McGovern. Headed by an equal career best 5 goals from Brody Kemp, Carlton had a joint league record 16 goal kickers for their tally of 24, a sign of how Fraser has taught his men to spread the load after the departure of Charlie Curnow. It was fitting that in Cripps milestone games, the Blues strapped the captain on their back rather than have their leader carry them to victory. Despite Cripps being shaded by old foe Josh Dunkley, who held him to 18 possessions, the Blues still dominated the midfield. The Lions could not stop Smith, who finished with 29 possessions and 2 goals. His capacity to win the ball inside and get it moving was a key factor in the game. The first season star, whose 2025 was wiped out by knee injury, claimed the Robert Walls medal, though it could have gone to any of his running mates, Sam Walsh or George Hewitt, who would have been worthy winners of the award, struck in honour of the Carlton great and former Brisbane Bears coach. "I think we're at a stage where we don't need him to be our best player each week," Fraser said of Cripps. "Not to say he's not going to have games where he's influential, and he's had those games for us, but part of where we're going in terms of leaving his club in a better place is making sure that the other players assume responsibility and Cripper doesn't feel like he has to do everything himself." Under former coach Michael Voss, particularly as they slid into a 1-8 record, the Blues could not identify key points in games to manage momentum swings. This has changed under Fraser, who is betting down a style at 10-10 which values control of the game through retention of possession. The Lions' 3 late goals before half-time, after a powerful 20 minutes, may have unravelled Carlton earlier in the year, but not now. "It's just understanding the moments and the time of the game," Fraser said. And as D-Day for Fraser looms, those words could just as easily apply to him. And that article from the New Daily by Andrew Wu, "The Carlton Blues are seizing their moment. It's time interim coach Josh Fraser sees his too."
6: Swans coach John Longmire reveals MCG felt like loneliest place in the world after defeat. This is an excerpt from John Longmire's new autobiography, and it's been republished by the Herald Sun. "Standing in the middle of the MCG with 100,000 people roaring and millions watching on television, I'd never felt more alone. Every sound, every camera lens, every eye seemed trained on me. And yet in that moment, I was isolated in a way words can barely capture. It felt like the loneliest place in the world. I had an immense sense of responsibility. Physically, it felt like a huge weight was being dropped on my shoulders. I'd experienced both sides of the equation on grand final day. Unfortunately, I'd felt this same despair only 2 years prior. We'd let ourselves down and our supporters down again. If we'd been competitive, I might have felt different. But we weren't, and this time it felt even worse. Our 2024 season produced some of the most intense highs I'd experienced in football. Our training sessions and games were at a level I'd never experienced before in my time as coach. But for nothing. Nobody would remember the marathon season where we'd stood up week after week. It would just be this. I watched as the Brisbane players were called up one by one to receive their premiership medals. They celebrated with their teammates, arms raised, smiles wide. Josh Dunkley walked up to receive his second premiership medal, both won against us. He'd been a father-son prospect who had slipped for our net, and now he was a young man I really respected, both as a player and as a person. These feelings were hard to balance, and the weight of our loss pressed harder on my chest. My eyes moved to our players. The devastation on their faces was almost unbearable. Most of them I'd known since they were drafted as young kids. Ramps, Lloydie, Paps, Tommy McCartan, all shattered. Heels had played with a crack in his leg. Ramps got up and spoke. I didn't hear what he said, but later I was told he'd handled himself well. No surprise there, he's a quality human. My heart broke for him. These blokes were more than just players I coached. They were almost like my kids. I loved them. And the knowledge that I would not be celebrating a premiership with them was becoming overwhelming. I was only pulled out of my thoughts by the beepings of my watch, an alarm warning that my resting heart rate was reaching alarming levels, 133, 134, 135. I asked our football manager, Leon Cameron, for a drink of water. The alarm stopped, but it soon started up again. The physical impact was measurable. I saw Brisbane coach Chris Fagan on stage, a man I deeply respect. He had experienced the roller coaster world of AFL for years. We had spoken about football and life many times. We shared similar experiences coaching teams outside of the Melbourne bubble and in the non-traditional football markets. From everything I knew of Chris, he was a good man. He started talking on stage, but I couldn't hear what he said. Finally, after what felt like hours, we turned as a club and made the long walk back to the rooms. I didn't make eye contact with our supporters as I walked down the race. I knew many had spent hundreds, even thousands, to make a trip to the MCG. There would have been many who couldn't really afford it but somehow scrapped together the money to go. I knew that we had lost the game as a collective, however I felt deep responsibility for their pain. Before I reached the boundary line, Millsy walked across and gave me a hug. I dearly hoped he could forgive me for not picking him in the grand final. Since the moment he walked into my office as a 16-year-old kid wanting to know more about our game plan, I knew he was destined to be our captain. I loved the competitor and the person he was. We walked into the coach's room. The room was packed. The entire playing group, the staff and the board. For some reason, everyone loves to hear what the coach has to say in these moments. My feelings of responsibility to Chairman Andrew Pridham and the board were immense. The time they spent on their passion, Andrew in particular, always amazed me. I desperately wanted to repay them, repay him. We stared at the Swans at the same time. We'd been on the journey together the whole way. I wished I could have rewarded his work as chairman with a premiership. My speech was brief. There is no point saying much in these situations. I just conveyed what we all knew. This will hurt. It wasn't the time to go into the why. Nobody truly hears it anyway. Everyone left the room. After a while, my family came in. My wife, Shelley, our kids, and my brother and sister. Not much was said. There was nothing to say other than I appreciated them being there. What felt like minutes later, our media manager, Tom Chadwick, walked in to say it was time to go to the media conference. I only had a few minutes to work out what I was going to say. Composing your thoughts in just a few minutes in situations like these is easier said than done. When I entered the media room, the door to the Lions' change rooms was open. I could hear their cheering and singing. It was like salt ground into an open wound. The noise was so loud that I couldn't hear the journalists' questions. I asked the AFL media person if we could delay for a few minutes so I could at least hear what the questions were. She said no, we were live to air. They shut the door, not that it made much difference. I still couldn't hear. Then, as the media conference was already underway, an experienced journalist actually opened the door from the Lions rooms and walked in as I was being asked questions. He didn't even acknowledge he had disrupted an already chaotic moment as the roar from the winning rooms further drowned out the questions. Breathe and stay calm, I told myself. As unfair as I thought it was, there was only one person who was going to lose out of this one, me. I just had to get through. When that unpleasant feeling experience was finally over, I got changed into a suit, got onto our team bus and fronted up to the thousands of supporters and members at our post-game function. I knew some of them had flown a long way to be here, spending money they perhaps couldn't really afford, but they'd done it anyway. When you have been coaching for as long as I had, you had a good sense of the sacrifices people make to get here. From the players to their families, from the staff to the board, from the members to the supporters. It takes a village, as they say, but inevitably the coach feels the weight of responsibility the most. I felt the spotlight was on me at the function. I answered a few questions and consoled the players before taking the first opportunity to leave. Shelley and I went back to our hotel. I ordered a slab of beer, thinking I'd get some help from a few others before we called it a night. My brother joined me for two beers before heading off. Understandably, Shelley was tired and went to bed. I sat there by myself for hours, just staring at the ceiling. I felt responsible, and that feeling only intensified given how isolated I felt. The saying that leadership is lonely was never more true than in that moment. There were still 20 unopened beers the next morning when I checked out. I was exhausted from no sleep. It was the longest night of my life. John Longmire, my autobiography, has been published by Penguin and is available now in print, ebook, and audiobook through all good book retailers. And that from the Herald Sun, an excerpt from John Longmire's autobiography. Swans coach John Longmire reveals MCG felt like loneliest place in the world after defeat. We're about halfway through today's episode of Reading the Play, All Things Footy on Vision Australia Radio. My name is Cal Krasnowski. Our next article will be read by Rob.
7: Thanks, Cal. This comes from the ABC. Australia beats Ireland by 50 points in historic AFLW International at North Sydney. Australia has beaten Ireland by 50 points at North Sydney Oval in a historic Australian Rules Women's International. A sellout crowd of more than 9,000 fans watched two teams of stars picked from the AFLW taking part in a fast physical match. Australian skipper Jasmine Garner was player of the match, while Australia's Talia Randall kicked four goals and Ireland's Blathyn Bogue booted three. Australia has overcome some spirited early resistance from Ireland to score a convincing 50-point win in the first Women's International Rules. A burst of six straight Australian goals either side of the halftime propelled the home team to a 13-13-91 to 6-5-41 victory in an entertaining AFLW International played before a capacity crowd of 9,017 at North Sydney Oval on Saturday. Australia led at every break by margins of 12, 30 and 41. Ireland thrilled the crowd, which included a large contingent of their fans, with several fast-flowing passages of play in the first half, but couldn't stay the course against a polished and more consistent Australia. The home team won the physical battle, tallying 35 more contested possessions, and the Australian captain and North Melbourne star Jasmine Garner was named player of the match. Ebony Marinoff topped Australia's possession count with 25, from Ash Riddell and Nina Morrison, 21 each. For Ireland, Erica O'Shea led their possession tally with 21, followed by skipper Orla O'Dwyer with 19. North Melbourne players were leading goal kickers for both teams, with Talia Randall bagging four for Australia and Blathyn Bogue three for Ireland. Australia piled on three goals in the first 6 minutes, with Sydney's Zippy Fish kicking the first, but Ireland responded with three goals of their own either side of quarter time. The home team kicked two goals early in the second, and Ireland replied in kind before another Australian surge proved decisive. Ireland's goal-kicking accuracy kept them in the game for most of the first half as they kicked 5-zip to Australia's 5-6 before the home team took over and maximised their opportunities. The home team kicked the only two goals of the third quarter and 2-1 in the last. Australian rucks Mim Strom and Matilda Schultz dominated the hit-outs, giving Australia a whopping advantage in that area. The home team dominated in the air, taking 38 more marks and limiting Ireland to just 8 in the first half. Ireland's Ayn McDonagh left the field clutching her right arm late in the second quarter. It wasn't all bad for the Irish, however. North Melbourne and County Fermanagh player Bogue proved almost impossible to stop early on, kicking three goals for the game. She also set up the goal of the game in the final quarter, producing a World Cup-like cross from the right forward pocket to Niamh McLaughlin to get her foot to the ball and flick it casually over the Australian defence and through. The Irish didn't give up despite the lopsided scoreboard, and another Kangaroos player, Vicky Wall, County Meath, delivered a bump that drew gasps from the crowd in the final quarter as she dispossessed Australia's Ali Roberts in midfield before setting up the attack. And that story from the ABC, Australia beats Ireland by 50 points in a historic AFLW International at North Sydney Oval.
6: Frio GF warm-up at MCG. This article was written by Mitchell Woodcock from the West Australian, and it's from page 62 of the West Australian, 3rd of August 2026. Norm Smith medalist Isaac Smith has called for Fremantle to use this weekend's clash against finals-bound Melbourne at the MCG as a, quote, full dress rehearsal for the grand final. The Dockers locked away a top two spot with their 37-point win against the Western Bulldogs at Optus Stadium on Friday night, ensuring they will play at least two home finals. Fremantle have been the favourites to claim their maiden premiership in 2026 for some time, and their club record 18th win for the season has only firmed their cause. The ladder leaders will now head to the G to take on a rejuvenated Demons side on Saturday morning in what is only their second game at the venue for the season and what could be their final match there until grand final day. Smith, who won four premierships, three at Hawthorn and one at Geelong, said the Dockers needed to use this upcoming game to prepare for a likely grand final berth. If I was Fremantle, this would be a full dress rehearsal for grand final day, Smith said on the Sunday footy show. They should expect to be there, they should be planning their season out, counting down to that grand final day. I'd be doing everything from when we're going to fly over to having tickets for families, for any functions. You don't necessarily go to the function, but you know exactly what's going to happen before the day, so you can get to the bounce and you can be confident you've done everything. Because they haven't been in a situation where they've played in big finals over the last few years, so it's going to be fascinating. I hope they do it because they are a team that should be genuinely expecting to be there on grand final day. Smith said he would also make such an in-depth plan as public as possible. I'd be putting it out to the world. Too often we try to suppress those feelings, he said. I was always big on you play football to win finals and you should be putting that out to the world. You should be playing football like you expect to be there and embrace it. They're clearly the best team in the competition. There is no arrogance about expecting to be there on grand final day. Fremantle have not played at the MCG in September since they lost to Collingwood by 20 points in the 2022 semi-final. Since then, they have a mixed record at the venue, winning five of their past eight, but were beaten by the Demons on their home turf in round six last year, despite heading in as hot favourites, with their opponents winless before the contest. Kezia Pickett tore the Dockers to shreds that day, kicking five goals from 24 touches to poll maximum Brownlow medal votes in the 10-point triumph. Fremantle will finish their season against the Demons away before hosting Adelaide in a Thursday night clash at Optus Stadium and Carlton at Marvel Stadium in round 24 on Saturday, August 22nd. And that article was titled Frio GF Warm-Up at MCG. It was written by Mitchell Woodcock and it was found on page 62 of the West Australian from the 3rd of August 2026.
7: Our next article comes from the Australian from the 3rd of August and it comes from Lachlan Onions. Suns down, Dockers loom large, but D's don't fear anyone. Melbourne coach Stephen King has declared his side has no fear of anyone as they approach the final three games of the season before the finals. The Demons bounced back from their defeat to Geelong a week earlier with a clinical 9-point victory over the Gold Coast Suns on Sunday night to maintain sixth spot on the ladder, trailing Adelaide and Brisbane on percentage. I think we came up here knowing how hard this game was going to be, King said. Even though the Suns had dropped their last nine prior to this contest, their form up here is really strong. And I'm so proud of our group for fighting it out and the maturity off the back of a disappointing result last week. King said confidence was sky high amongst the group ahead of a potential season-defining clash with ladder-leading Fremantle on Saturday. He backed his side to learn from the errors made in the last clash at the MCG against Geelong when they return home to host the Dockers. I think for us, we play our best brand of footy when we don't fear anyone, King said. All respect to Geelong, when you give up 101 points on turnover, some of that's really well organised defence from the opponents, but a lot of it's your own method and decisions and execution. I think from that, I was just glad we were able to execute and get a win interstate on the road for us, and we get Fremantle next. We've already played them once earlier this year, and we got taught a lesson, and this time we'll be at the MCG. We love playing there, and I'm sure Fremantle will come over as a full dress rehearsal for what's in front of them as a footy club. It's a privilege to play in a big game that counts, and we're lucky we grabbed our opportunity today and still be relevant in this competition for what's ahead. It has been a superb rise for the Demons in King's first season at the helm, with his side bouncing back from a 14th place last year. I feel like this whole year has been a learning journey for me as a coach, but more so with our players, he said, building belief at the start of the campaign that our best will be good enough to challenge teams when a lot of people didn't think we would. Sunday's hard-fought victory also came with a personal win, being their former star Christian Petrarca's first game against the Demons since the 2021 Norm Smith medalist's departure. And that article from today's Australian, Suns down, Dockers loom large, but D's don't fear anyone.
6: Ireland bound, Stars call for annual fixture after highest rated AFLW event. This article was written by Matthew Forrest and Lauren Wood from the Herald Sun. Australia's victory over Ireland was Fox Footy's highest rating AFL women's event ever, with the clash outmarking all AFLW grand finals. Top AFL women's players want to see representative football become an annual fixture and have one eye on Ireland after Saturday's North Sydney success. The high-scoring and high-quality game was deemed a raging success by league headquarters, with star players Jasmine Garner and Ebony Marinoff, who both represent Australia, telling Code Sports they would love the opportunity to take the game abroad as soon as next year. The concept has broad support from players, particularly the strong and proud Irish contingent of players to represent their country and adopted sport in their homeland. Garner, who was awarded the match's best on-ground medal, said she would prefer to play for Sharon, as was contested on Saturday, even if the match was played in Ireland. I think it's why we just keep showcasing the AFLW. That's the best thing out of it. So many people watching Australian rules, she said. One leading Irish player told this masthead after the match that they had no doubt an international match staged in Ireland would draw a crowd of more than 50,000 people or even as much as 80,000. Garner said at AFLW Captain's Day on Monday that an annual exhibition game, quote, would be cool. Whatever it is, it's a great way to create hype around the season, she said. Playing in it, we had so much fun and it was just really cool to share the field with all the talented players that we have in the competition. Marinoff, a league best and fairest winner, said the match was right up there with grand finals she had played in and won. I've walked away with 24 more favourite players, she said. It was an incredible experience and hopefully one that's here to stay. The proud South Australian said she'd still love to see State of Origin football considered in years to come for AFLW. Now, 10 or 11 years in, this competition has genuine stars from across the competition, she said. There's certainly talent not just from Victoria now, which is super exciting. And that article was written by Matthew Forrest and Lauren Wood from the Herald Sun, and it was titled, Ireland Bound, Stars Call for Annual Fixture After Highest Rated AFLW Event. And now we can quickly go on to tips for round 22 of the AFL season. On Thursday, the 6th of August, Western Bulldogs versus North Melbourne at Marvel Stadium.
7: Oh, that'll be a draw.
6: Draw? I think the Doggies will get up in that one. Friday, 7th of August, Brisbane versus Hawthorn at

0: Look, I'm going to back the outsider Adelaide on Sunday the 9th of August, GWS versus Gold Coast at Manuka Oval in Canberra.
1: Yeah, that could be a draw. They're both going bad.
0: I think the Giants play well in Canberra and they'll win the expansion cup. West Coast versus Collingwood at Optus Stadium.
1: Oh, another win for West Coast.
0: Pies all day. St Kilda versus Carlton at Marvel Stadium.
1: Oh, Jack Silvani's out, so I think the Blues will get home.
0: Yeah, I think the Blues might get home as well. And for local times of all this week's games, go to afl.com.au. That's all we have time for on Reading the Play, All Things Footy for this week. I'm Cal Krasnowski and I was joined today by Rob Nazita. 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

0: It's great to have you company for this week's Planes, Trains and Automobiles, where Mike and I will wend our way through the world of travel. And this week, some oddballs. Mike's got a great story about some of the weirdest and wackiest cars that have actually made it to the roads. I'll be along with a revival of one of the iconic planes of the Second World War and a defunct railway line. What happens when diesels take over from steam? A great story from Bill Swampy Marsh, and Mike's along with that a little bit later in the program. So stay with us, settle back, and here's Mike with the weirdest and the wackiest in the world of cars.
1: 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A selection from more than a century's worth of automotive oddities. 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Here at Motor Trend, we love good cars, of course, but we also love the strange stuff, and in the history of the automobile, there have been some very weird cars indeed. Put on your What Were They Thinking cap and join us as we look at some of the weirdest cars ever foisted on the public. The 1909 Ford

0: Model T. One of history's most famous cars might seem like a strange inclusion, but hear us out. Henry Ford was a strange guy, and his first mass-market car was every bit as eccentric as its creator. Ford was a minimalist, which might explain the list of things that he felt his Model T didn't need. Front brakes, shock absorbers, water pump, and, on the entry-level Model T touring, a driver's door. Charles Kettering revolutionised driving with the electric starter in 1911, but it wasn't until 1919 that Ford reluctantly offered one, and then only as an option. Even the three-pedal layout isn't what it seems. The left pedal is the Ford gear shift, the centre pedal engages reverse, and the right pedal is the brake. Where's the accelerator? On the steering column, of course. Despite a whirlwind of advances in the automotive industry, Ford built the Model T nearly unchanged for the better part of two decades, until he finally caved to the pleas of his son and sales staff and replaced it with the updated Model A. The 1911 Reeves Overland Octo Auto. If four wheels is good, eight wheels must be better, right? Milton Reeves thought he could smooth out the ride on primitive rutted roads by mimicking the equalizing suspensions used on railroad cars. So he modified what was once a perfectly good 1910 Overland to create this eight-wheeled weirdo. Unfortunately, this resulted in a 20-foot-long car that sat only four people, and its price of $3,200, well over $90,000 today, certainly didn't help its popularity. Reeves tried building a six-axle version called the Sext Auto, but despite its way more alluring name, it was no more successful. No octo-autos or sexto-autos exist today, probably because nobody has room to park them. The 1914 Anderson Detroit Electric Model 90. Say what you will about backseat drivers, they were a necessity in the Anderson Detroit Electric, a car that is literally driven from the back seat. In a time when gasoline cars were dirty, hand-cranked beasts, battery-powered electrics, like the Model 90, were the clean choice of upscale urban ladies, who drove it using a pair of tillers while seated on the comfy couch that was the Detroit's back seat. Yes, there was a front seat. It swiveled to face the rear for road-going socialisation. Sounds dangerous? Consider that urban speeds at the time were around 10 miles per hour, and the Detroit Electric could barely make 25, so a little social chat wasn't really all that risky. Anderson did make Detroit Electric models that put the driver up front, but backseat driving remained an option well into the 1930s. The 1933 Dymaxion. Buckminster Fuller coined the word Dymaxion and invented a Dymaxion house, a Dymaxion map, even a Dymaxion sleep schedule with four naps per day, which sounds good to us. Oh, and a Dymaxion car. This oddball three-wheeler that Fuller intended as the basis for a land-sea-air vehicle. Considering how the road-going version drove, we'd hate to see it fly. The Dymaxion was built backwards, its rear-mounted Ford V8 driving the front wheels, while a single rear tire did the steering. This endowed it with a ridiculously tight turning circle, as well as ridiculously unstable handling. Of the three Dymaxions built, one was wrecked, one was scrapped, and one was used as a chicken coop before being restored. Credible replicas have since been built, but we should all still breathe a sigh of relief that the future of the automobile wasn't quite this strange. The 1953 ISO Isetta. This odd little car was designed by Italian refrigerator manufacturer Iso, a company that clearly stayed well within its comfort zone when it decided to make a vehicle in which the entire front end was a door. The original Isetta was designed as a three-wheeler, which made it comically unstable, so Iso designed a narrow-track rear axle that would save a few lira by doing away with the need for a differential. The Italians soon decided that refrigerators were best left in kitchens, so Iso licensed the design to several automakers, including a certain well-known Bavarian firm. BMW re-engined and re-engineered Iso's design, but kept the same kooky shape, and the BMW Isetta has since become one of the world's most beloved microcars, as well as one of the strangest. The 1955 Citroën DS. The Goddess is best known for her distinctive looks and self-leveling suspension, but not everyone realizes just how overly complex, or perhaps we should say how French, the DS really is. It's down to the hydropneumatic suspension, which isn't just a suspension, its high-pressure hydraulic system also powers the steering, semi-automatic transmission, clutch, and brakes, all of which are interconnected to improve the driving experience. Cool, right? Yep, until it breaks, which it does with a regularity that is more British than French. Experienced DS drivers know that if the steering gets heavy and the transmission starts to lag, it's time to pull over because a brake failure is imminent. Citroën used its strange hydropneumatic system in various models right up until 2017. The 1956 Fiat 600 Multipla. This weird micro minivan started out as a perfectly good Fiat 600, a predecessor to the classic 500. With its tiny 0.6-litre four-cylinder mounted in the back, the 600 had its trunk up front until someone at Fiat had a better idea. Why not use that space for passengers? The resulting 600 Multipla had seating for up to six people, provided they had no personal space issues. To power this heavier version, Fiat installed a larger engine. The 600 Multipla used the same 21 horsepower engine as the ordinary 600, with lower gearing as the only compensation for the extra weight. A 0 to 60 mile per hour time was literally not possible, as the Multipla topped out at 57. British Automag Motor timed it up to 50 in an agonising 43 seconds. Amazingly, Fiat kept this strange little people carrier in production for more than a decade. The 1961 Amphicar. No list of weird cars could be complete without the Amphicar, a mashup that was half car, half boat, and half not very good as either a car or a boat. This twin-screw rig, so-called because buyers got screwed on both the car and the boat that they bought, was a distant descendant of the German Army's World War II-era VW Schwimmwagen, powered, a term we use loosely, by a rear-mounted 1.2-litre Triumph engine producing a mere 43 horsepower. On the water, it could barely manage 7 miles per hour, and on land it wasn't much quicker, taking around 40 seconds to accelerate to 60 miles per hour and topping out at 70. The front wheels steered the car both on land and in the water, and a healthy debate can be had about in which environment they were less effective. Production of the Amphicar stopped in 1963, with cars built from leftover parts until 1965, and it took 3 more years to unload the remaining inventory. And finally, the 1968 Oldsmobile American Quality Coach Jetway 707. In the course of human endeavour, few questions are more pressing than, how shall we get to the airport? Back in the 1960s and 70s, the answer was often an airport limousine, generally a station wagon stretched to a ridiculous length. But stretching an Olds Toronado? GM's personal luxury sports coupe, that was the 1968 equivalent of building an airport limo out of a Lexus LC. We suppose we can see the sense of it. The Toro was front-wheel drive, so using it as the basis for a limousine eliminated the need to engineer an extended drive shaft to get power to the rear wheels. Instead, American Quality Coach merely had to engineer new front doors, a new Vista roof, a new station wagon body with tailgate and side glass, and a new suspension and braking system for the new third axle. But, hey, no new drive shaft. We're sure that made the job much easier. Well, there were certainly some pretty wacky automobiles out there. They were the weirdest, strangest cars in history. Written by Aaron Gold, that was published on January the 14th, 2022, on the website www.motortrend.com.
1: This is the Golden Flash, BSA's example of a parallel twin. BSA, the manufacturer of this machine, stands for Birmingham Small Arms. And it was a company set up in about 1860s by gunsmiths wanting to compete for government orders on armaments. 100 years later, it was a massive company employing thousands of people, making machine tools and all sorts of other things. And it was probably one of the largest mass producers of motorcycles in the world at that time, which was the heyday of the company. In its day, I suppose I would not have purchased one of these machines. Like many people, I was interested in more exotic and faster machinery. But having ridden it quite a lot recently and covered some long distances, I must say my mind has changed. It is a wonderful, stable, reliable machine. It's like a good friend. You could trust it to go anywhere.
2: Well, clearly not enough people treated the Golden Flash like an old friend because BSA went belly up. And not unsurprisingly, eventually that nameplate has been revived. Just like this next story, a nameplate being revived. Well, there are a few iconic images of aircraft. Concorde, for example, absolutely, with the Delta wings. The one that it's always, as a young bloke, always got me was the Spitfire. And I think that's I'm not Robinson Crusoe with that little baby. This article from simpleflying.com, written and published on the 18th of May, written by Jake Hardiman. 90 years after its first flight, the Spitfire is set to be reborn. The Supermarine Spitfire is arguably one of the most famous aircraft in the history of military aviation. After first flying 90 years ago, back in March of 1936, the British-built plane became one of the most defining aircraft of the Second World War when the conflict broke out 3 years later. Alongside the Hawker Hurricane, the Spitfire played a particularly important part as a fighter and intercept aircraft in the Battle of Britain in 1940. Thanks to its iconic status, numerous examples of the Spitfire have survived worldwide in preservation, including two-seater ex-trainer models that are now used to give paying passengers the flight of their lives, probably also the fright. Now, however, one company is looking to grow the worldwide Spitfire fleet by producing a new build replica model known as the Aerolite Spitfire Type 433. So let's take a closer look. According to a report on ITV, that's television in Britain, the cost of an original Spitfire today would typically amount to around $4 million. That's $4 million American dollars, probably $6 million Australian dollars. However, using details garnered from abandoned government plans, the team behind the new Aerolite Spitfire Type 3433 has managed to construct a two-seater model for just $1 million. Let's take it as 1.5 million Australian dollars. A key difference between this aircraft and the original is that it uses composite materials. This means, among other things, that if full production were to go ahead, owners of the new Spitfire would not have to shell out on expensive hangar space to store the aircraft, as its composite design makes it weather resistant. The choice of the two-seater model is key. While these are a useful asset in enabling pleasure flights today, ITV notes that only about a dozen are operational. Great British Supermarine CEO Jeremy Mearson said this design stays true to its 1940s lineage, with lightweight performance, balance and pilot connection, while introducing advanced composites, modern power systems and intelligent avionics. The fact that the team behind the Aerolite Spitfire Type 433 was able to construct their first prototype for around a quarter of the cost of building an original example of the Second World War aircraft is already a testament to their perseverance. However, taking the design from a concept model to a full-scale production would surely be an expensive business. With this in mind, the team is looking for external investment to help with the next steps. Indeed, Mearson told ITV that the team is considering investors for this ambitious once-in-a-generation project. In the long run, if full-scale production did come to fruition, Mearson said hopes that the Aerolite Spitfire Type 433 would represent a more reasonably priced alternative for those who can't afford an original Spitfire. While the aforementioned 1.5 million Australian dollars would hardly be a matter of pocket money, he believes the new model to be an attractive proposition for private aircraft owning consortia. A perfect blend of old and new, the type promises owners and operators a flying experience rooted in heritage but engineered for now. Hitting the road, or maybe perhaps hitting the air. The concept model for the Aerolite Spitfire Type 433, which has been built full-size, was first revealed in Cornwall. However, if you're under the impression that this is where the aircraft would be remaining for the time being, you'd be wrong. Indeed, the team behind the exciting new design has big plans for the aircraft, and it will soon hit the road to be displayed around the UK. Specifically, ITV notes that up to 10 air shows and military and classic motor festivals have been earmarked for the aircraft. This will help the team behind it to build its profile around the country, which will surely do it no harm when it comes to the aforementioned task of money. In terms of the next steps, it'll be a big task to get the prototype flying, with initial estimates stating that it'll take about 2.5 years. So that's some ambitious plans to build replicas of the Spitfire, the Supermarine Spitfire. 90 years after its first flight, the Spitfire is set to be reborn, hopefully at least anyway. That was written by Jake Hardiman, published on May the 18th, 2026, and in the website simpleflying.com.

The train. Throughout the history of the modern world, the train has played its important part as a purveyor of free trade. And so it was in our small township of Beckham, population 64. This short story was written by Bill Swampy Marsh, and Beckham, where he grew up, is in the Riverina area of New South Wales. By the time the train passengers reached our remote little settlement, they were slumped into a deep, sedentary mental state. While in this passive condition, we felt they would be more than likely to buy anything. This, we hoped, included our abundance of figs. Once a week, that tired old passenger train huffed, puffed, clattered, and rocked its way slowly into the station. There, to rest its tired parts for a while and take on much-needed water and coal. It was during this respite that Brownie, McCorney, and me decided to open trade links with the outside world. From the first sight of smoke on the horizon to the train's arrival took around 20 to 30 minutes, depending on the wind. That gave us enough time to pick up a few buckets of figs and strategically set up our little stall opposite where the passenger carriages stopped. We painted a sign to clearly announce our intentions. Fresh figs, a penny a dozen. Old Tom, the widowed station master, quite welcomed our noisy intrusion, for it not only brightened up his week, but reminded him that it was train day, an occasion that he was apt to forget from time to time. The first week of trade, all figs sold immediately. You could see the keenness in the eyes of those weary travellers as they willingly exchanged their money for our produce. So relieved were these people from other parts to look at a different human face for their brief time of stopover that even after all the figs had been sold, they still crowded us. They touched us to see if we were real and tried to engage us in deep conversation by asking questions like, "What are your names? How old are you? What class are you in at school?" Someone even added, "What do you do for entertainment in a place like this?" By the next week, when that old train had ground to its halt into our carefully set trade trap, we had boosted the price of figs up to threepence per dozen. And, though there were a few muffled complaints about both the price and the quality of our produce, the lot again sold effortlessly. Fig season soon came to its mushy end, but in its place came oranges and almost fresh ginger beer. Again, all stocks were snapped up eagerly, even at hugely inflated prices. Success breeds success, and before long I was also giving a well-received and paid-for rendition of "You Are My Sunshine" with old Tom playing the gum leaf, while Brownie wrestled with three tennis balls in an act he called juggling. McCorney's broken leg proved to be such a great attraction that long after it had mended, he still wore the plaster cast. Those poor, travel-bored souls almost tripped over themselves to pay for the privilege of signing their names on that dirty, scrappy bit of plaster. McCorney's rendition of how the accident occurred was told so differently and graphically to each trainload of people that, before long, we had all forgotten how the leg was actually broken. But the money kept pouring in. One week, the strangest of things happened. It was a still day and no smoke appeared on the horizon. Brownie jumped off the platform, put his ear to the railway track, and reported that a train was on its way. This we found hard to believe, so we hopped down to join him, and sure enough, an approaching train could be heard along the rails. There came a whistle, echoing in the distance. But somehow this whistle sounded different from the one we were used to, more a sound of warning than of welcome. Then, out of the shimmering mirage,
appeared a monster, the like of which we had never seen before. Frightenedly, we scampered back into the safety of the platform, there to huddle behind our small stall. The morose metal monstrosity mowed down upon us with all the fury of a wild storm. It completely ignored Beckham and thundered by, as if we never even existed. It left us quaking in our shorts and sandals. We turned to old Tom in search of answers. "That's one of them new diesel locomotives. They don't need no water or coal, so when there's no one to pick up, there's no reason to stop in a small town like this." I'm sure I saw tears welling in his eyes. Turning back, we witnessed the captured train carriages being dragged so rudely off into the distance by this new diesel locomotive. We packed up our unsold produce and walked home in silence, amazed at just how viciously technology had severed our trading ties with the outside world. That was The Train by Bill Swampy Marsh. That's your lot for this week here on Planes, Trains and Automobiles on Vision Australia Radio. John Westland has been with me in the studio, and he's been pushing and pulling the levers in the control room. And I'm Mike Densley. We look forward to joining you again at the same time next week.

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5: Reckoning, a memoir by Magda Zubanski. Reckoning was published by Text Publishing Company, Melbourne, 2015. Reckoning is read by Evelyn Furstenberg and was recorded in the Melbourne studios of Vision Australia Radio. In episode 27, Magda has told us about various successful comedy works and programs she has made with Gina Riley and Jane Turner, and the filming and recording of her father relating his wartime experiences. We now continue with episode 28, partway through the chapter, Home Movies. When did the resistance begin? I ask. It was started immediately by ex-army officers. They knew even before the collapse of the campaign that they were going to lose, so they hid caches of weapons in the forest outside Warsaw. I joined at the beginning of 41. He casts his mind back, catching the memory, hauling it in. I had a few friends and I organised them in a little group. I realised this was the private army of which he has often spoken. And with that group I went from one place to another. For a while we were with what they used to call the grey ranks, old men and boy scouts. We were given small diversions. With chalk you would draw the Fighting Poland symbol on the pavement. We used to go to the cinema. There was a saying, "Only swine go to the pictures during war," because at that time only German films were showing, and we used to let off stink bombs and all sorts of things. I saw a lot of films that way. And then, remember Pavyak? That prison? Yes. Well, I used to go there and write, "We will revenge Pavyak." But I tell you what, standing at night with only half an hour to curfew and writing on the wall, he shakes his head. Scary. I always carried a gun. But I was lucky. I was maybe luckier than anybody I know. Because I wasn't all that heroic either. I was just stupid. He stares straight ahead, as if stunned by his own idiocy. After all, what is heroism? What is cowardice? I wasn't afraid. I wouldn't consider myself a hero. "You were an idiot," Mum says, listening in. "Do you think you weren't afraid because you were so young?" I ask, "and didn't really know." "Well, there are not many things I'm afraid of now," he laughs, "apart from crocodiles. Tell me about baptizing Jews." We got the birth certificates and all the necessary papers for them, filled them in, blah, blah, blah. "Where did you get those from?" Oh, we had people who were stealing them from Warsaw City Council. So the Jews had to pay. There was no way out. Apart from Vacek, of course, we gave him everything for nothing. Because you had to pay everybody. The one who stole, the one who forged. And then we had to think about the names of priests, preferably those that died in concentration camps and no longer existed, to sign the certificate so there would be no comeback. One of Dad's pals in his private army was caught by the Gestapo. He was given a beating and then revealed the name of Dad's partner in crime, Tomasz. Tomasz was interrogated, but he never gave my name, so I was lucky again, you see. So Tomasz was a real friend. And he was what age? 15 or 16? Yes, we were all the same age. We all went to school together. I always said if the Germans came to our district and took all the kids between 15 and 20 and shot them, they would probably make one or two mistakes. Otherwise, we were all guilty. Did your parents know what you were doing? No. At that time, nobody knew, because I wasn't with the unit yet. You didn't want to tell too many people what you were doing anyway, because you never knew if they might be tortured. You never knew, whether it's your mother or father, if they could stand the beating. And you wouldn't know yourself whether you can stand it, so best not to know too much. When I watched the film back, I remember how Mrs. Pietrzak described my father as the bravest of the brave. But my father did feel fear. Once I was reading through the few odd pages of his attempt at a memoir. I stumbled across something in Latin. Nec Hercules contra plures. It is an old Polish proverb. Even Hercules is afraid when confronted with too many enemies. It wasn't death that terrified him. It was the constant threat of torture. Your self-worth was measured against your body's ability to withstand agony. Your pain threshold, the sensitivity of your skin and teeth. Your own safety relied on one thing, your loved one's ability to withstand torture. In wartime, loving people is dangerous. On film, we continue talking. Tell me about your private army before you joined the unit. What did you do in that group? We used to go and disarm Germans, take the arms and sell them to the underground. How did you disarm them? Well, you just... He points his finger at my face like a pistol. Take the gun and... He is still in boy's own adventure mode. One minute he is talking about stink bombs, and the next he is pointing a pretend gun in my face. He has often told me that he was recruited into the unit because he had a special skill. I was good at getting guns. So in a city where guns were at a premium, this was how they got them. Then I worked with the communists for a while. You see, we were only young, you must understand. We were only 15 or 16. Politically, we were completely and utterly immature. So we drifted from one thing to another. Wherever there was the possibility of shooting Germans or doing some damage, we were quite happy to do it for anybody. So can you remember how you got your first gun? He stops. There is a long silence. Suddenly the boy's own adventure has evaporated. He fiddles, fidgets, rubs his ears twice, gazes up at the heavens, covers his mouth with his hand. Without realizing it, I have blundered into the darkest part of the forest. His finger rubs his lips, as if it might be able to erase what he is about to say. I took it from a German woman. It was like a toy. Was she a soldier? Oh, I knew her. She was Volksdeutsche. So she was ethnic German, but not a German citizen. They were called Reichsdeutsche. Watching now, I remember how my mind was racing and I felt physically sick. I was beginning to understand what he was saying and I wanted to tell him to stop. Why didn't I? Was it shyness? Curiosity? Or a kind of dissociation? A feeble attempt to normalize a bizarre situation? There I was, sitting in a lounge room in suburban Melbourne, listening to my father talk about killing people at point-blank range. You can tell none of this from my face, which remains a mask of impassivity. I had learnt the lesson well. His hand moves to the side of his face, shielding him from the gaze of the camera. He has switched into medical mode, objective, detailed, accurate. Little 5mm caliber. He is smiling a strange, apologetic smile. His voice is steady, but his hand is still covering his face. She lived not far from where I did, actually. I had it right to the bitter end. You see, many of these Volksdeutsche we went to school with, and the first thing all these little shysters got was a gun. Most of them were a couple of years older than us. So they were little Nazis, and the first thing they did was to get themselves enlisted in Kripo, or the Jewish department, which means they were going and fishing out Jews. Nasty work. They all had guns, so we used to take them from them. And if they recognized us, kinda kill them. He looks at me sheepishly. It cannot be undone. I smile back. What are we supposed to do in this situation? It was either them or us. Now he is back to picking up crumbs from his plate, a fidgety sign that he is in control again. And of course the problem was that the underground didn't like it, because you see, if you shot a German, he eyeballs me, there were repercussions. You see, they used to shoot hostages. And suddenly I am terrified for his soul all over again. My father is bathed in blood, and there are no rituals, no soothing waters to cleanse him. I understand now that this was where the guilt came from. Not from colluding with the bad side, but from what he had done in the name of good. It is clear he had never helped the Nazis, and I feel like a fool for even having entertained the notion. Rozumiesz. There is something else I have to know. How old were you when you shot, killed your first person? Can you remember? He looks stricken. I panic. I wish I could snatch that question back. He rocks back in his chair, scratching his head. I don't know. He laughs a hollow laugh. Can't remember. And it is gone. Whatever he is feeling slips away as though it had never been. If I did not have this filmed record, I would doubt that I had ever seen it. I had no compunction whatsoever. No qualms of conscience. Nothing. I didn't get any buzz out of it. Nothing. His hands are splayed like Christ the Redeemer. I said, right. He points his finger at me like a gun again. Finish. It's either you or me. Outside, the shadows are lengthening, turning mauve as the darkness closes in. His mood now is much more somber. All the talking has taken a toll. Reckoning has crept in. I'm not interested in the past. I'm only interested in tomorrow and the next day. After that, doesn't matter really. He looks down the barrel of the camera. There are some things that I've done that I'm not proud of. I'm not ashamed. No qualms of conscience. I sleep quite soundly. I don't think I ever harmed anybody who didn't deserve it at that time. But, as I say, life was all black and white. No shades of grey. Well, I couldn't see shades of grey. To me, you were either a pole or you were scum. And then, as you grow older, you realise that a lot of people were subjected to all sorts of pressures, all sorts of threats, and all sorts of things that you think, well, he means torture. He squints into the distance as though he might find, what, answers, justice, wisdom? How would I react? He asks straight at the camera. You see, you don't know your reaction until you are actually there, until you are confronted with the circumstances. There were people swearing what they wouldn't do. And when it came to the crunch, they bloody well did it. When we finished filming, I took the 5 tapes of my father's confession and placed them in my bookshelf. It was another 16 years before I could bear to look at them. Dog Woman. Shortly after filming Dad, we made the second Babe film, Babe, Pig in the City. This film took much longer, 14 months in total, and it crashed into the rest of my schedule. I was working with Gina and Jane again. We were developing a new show called Something Stupid, and this time Marg Downey and Glenn Robbins had joined us, along with our old colleague from the Last Laugh days, Mark Neal. This show contained some of my favourite sketches, including Hostile Designs, our attack on what we considered to be human-unfriendly architectural trends, with me as Vincent Hostile and Jane playing my wife. There was a groovy new hotel in town that was so angular and inhospitable that several of our friends had injured themselves on the sharp furniture. So we made our characters design things like spherical coffee tables and pyramid-shaped chairs. Not too much of an exaggeration. My other favourite was Simone None the Wiser, an intrepid BBC journalist. I had formed an obsession with foreign correspondence, the grammar and tropes of the form as well as the content. And as I watched over and over, I had the gloomy realisation that they never shed any real light on the events they reported. And what they did report was just an endless cycle of the same things. Another South American coup. More Palestinian youths throwing rocks at Israeli tanks. It was like Groundhog Day. And so Marg's anchorwoman, the slightly accented Anka Persson, would sign off saying, "Where no news is new news." Once again, Kath and Kim and Sharon had a regular berth in the show, this time in the build-up to Kimmy's baby. During the filming of Babe, Pig in the City, I fell in love with the animals. There were a lot of primates on set, mostly chimpanzees and orangutans, and a capuchin monkey. Primates are not to be taken lightly. We were all given training beforehand in how to deal with them. Basically, never, ever look them in the eye. Mickey Rooney had a lot of scenes with the chimps, and he was a little wary. He'd worked with chimps a lot during his old vaudeville days, and he knew how aggressive they can be. That said, hugging a chimpanzee, having it wrap its arms and legs around you, and lay its head on your breast, is one of the most magical feelings in the world. It is like the Bible never happened, and we were once more part of the animal kingdom. But it was the orangutan Mitra who stole my heart. In between takes, Mitra would clamber across and casually sling his long arm over your shoulder like an old drinking buddy. He would take your hand in his and, his gentle gaze never leaving yours, lift it to his lips. Mitra was chivalrous. He was also an exceptional actor, far better than me. acting is all about the eyes. Mitra's eyes were sad and wise. He would look at you, his eyes blinking softly. There was no threat or challenge there, no judgment. It was as if he already knew everything about you anyway, like a wordless sacrament of confession and absolution. He knew exactly what was going on. He participated in this human nonsense. He knew we were fools. He knew he could crush me with one hand. Looking into those eyes, there was no way you could doubt that he had a soul, an uncluttered soul that was millions of years old, that had travelled through many incarnations and forgotten none of the lessons. Inspired by Mitra and the other animals, I got my own little dog, a beagle whom I named Jane Austen because she had the same brow line. It was a rash, ill-advised pet shop purchase. I bought her for her adorable little face and sad, pleading beagle eyes, without a thought for breed behavioural characteristics. I didn't care. I adored her. I found her naughtiness trying but hilarious, especially when she was a puppy. When she was nearly two, she followed her nose off the edge of a 40-metre cliff and broke her leg in six places. I had to film, and so my father nursed her back to health, walking her every single day as the vet had ordered. I was relieved that she was in such capable hands. When Jane went through a particularly difficult phase, I got in a dog whisperer who introduced me to the concept of down the lead, the idea that any problem a dog was having had been transmitted by the owner or handler. I asked if, theoretically, a dog's bad behaviour could be deciphered and traced back up the lead. "Oh, yes," he concurred. "You can tell an awful lot about an owner from their dog's misbehaviour." It seemed to me that dogs, if read right, might be a key to unlocking the secret life of humans. A kind of conduit to the unconscious. A tell, like in poker. I decided this was an excellent premise for a murder mystery in which a genius dog trainer fixes the dog and in so doing also solves a crime. And so Dog Woman was created. I wrote, acted in, and produced it along with Roger Simpson and Roger Le Mesurier. My friend Tony Ayres was the script editor. It was my first big solo venture, and it tanked. There were people who loved it, but the ratings were not good. It was not a commercial idea. It should have been done at the ABC, but they didn't have the money to get the production values right. This failure haunted me for years. I have had many other failures. Bly, Babe, Pig in the City, the Spearman Experiment. I could go on, but this one really knocked me around. It was my first baby, the one I really cared about, and I had fallen flat on my face. It took me a long while and a lot of work to get my confidence back. But something magical did come out of that show, or rather from the wrap party at my house. There were 400 people, and among them was Kristen. We kissed that night and were together for the next 8 years. Jane Austen was still playing up, so I rang Dad, knowing that he loved her as much as I did. "She's being a little bugger. The trainer says she is testing me." "Well, don't get too attached," he said with melodramatic heaviness. "Why?" "Because you might have to put her down." "What?" I said, "I heard what you said. I am not having my dog put down." "You cannot afford to be sentimental, Maggie." "She's a puppy." His tone became irritatingly lugubrious. "I love Jane too, but you have to face facts." "What the fuck? What is wrong with you?" Silence. I couldn't understand how he could love something and yet be prepared to kill it. Or maybe I could. The little Jewish boy. My grandparents took in Jews to keep them safe during the war. Their home became a halfway house. Whenever my father talked about his family hiding Jews, he always spoke about my grandmother. My mother was a brave woman, he said when I filmed him. Coming from him, this really meant something. Was Jadwiga scared? Strangely enough, she wasn't. She kept that Jewish boy, and we used to get annoyed with her. And yet she kept him for several months. Kid crying, screaming, could only speak Yiddish. Had to speak Yiddish to him. Despite that, she kept him. Who was his mother? Wife of my father's friend. Big, tall, curly-haired, Jewish guy. His nickname was Airplane, on account of his huge wingspan. All the gold teeth. He was a right prize for the Germans if they caught him. I wished he wouldn't speak like that. I always winced at the insensitivity. But I was beginning to see a pattern. He would always get hard-boiled like this when the conversation took a turn towards subjects that stirred up uncomfortable feelings. In the midst of such horror, perhaps the only thing to do is to cut away all sentimentality. Or maybe it was the influence of all those Jimmy Cagney films he saw with Vacek before the war. This Airplane chap knew my father because he was a fence. And even though my father was in the police force, Airplane knew he could trust him. And so he came and asked my father to hide his family. He and his wife were in their 40s, so the kid was an absolute little shyster. He used to have tantrums, and all in Yiddish. On the film, I see my hands go to my head, aghast. And we used to say, "For God's sake, get rid of..." And you see, it sounded very anti-Semitic, until such time as you realized what it meant. To keep a Jew in your house. Instantaneous death on the spot. Or off to a concentration camp. No, they just shoot you, together with the Jews. So the risk was incredible. So anybody who tells me about what it was like... He shakes his head. My mother was a very brave woman, and she loved children. She used to cry and say, "He's just a child." But eventually it got to the point they had to go. If I remember rightly, one of the neighbours said to my mother, "Mrs. Zhubanska, you better get rid of that child or we'll all be in trouble." The neighbours had heard the child singing in Yiddish. It was no longer safe for any of them. Because what happens if you are my neighbour and the Gestapo come to you and say, "Did you know they had a Jew?" He eyeballs me.

0: 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Reckoning is read by Evelyn Furstenberg and was recorded in the Melbourne studios of Vision Australia Radio.
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7: Paddington Station. I'm in a hurry. Everyone seems to be in a hurry today, said the cabbie as he moved off. 20 minutes later, Harry was standing on Platform 6, but it was another 50 minutes before the train would depart for Temple Meads. He used the time to grab a sandwich and a cup of tea. Only got cheese, sir? And to phone Miss Watson to let her know that old Jack hadn't been back to his flat. If it was possible, she sounded even more harassed than when he had left her. I'm on my way to Bristol, he told her. I'll ring you as soon as I catch up with him. As the train made its way out of the capital, through the smog-filled back streets of the city and into the clean air of the countryside, Harry decided he had no choice but to go straight to Sir Walter's office at the dockyard, even if it meant running into Hugo Barrington. Finding old Jack surely outweighed any other consideration. Once the train shunted into Temple Meads, Harry knew the two buses he needed to catch without having to ask the paper boy who was standing on the corner bellowing, "Britain awaiting Hitler's response," at the top of his voice. Same headline, but this time a Bristolian accent. 30 minutes later, Harry was at the dockyard gates. "Can I help you?" asked a guard who didn't recognise him. "I have an appointment with Sir Walter," said Harry, hoping this would not be questioned. "Of course, sir. Do you know the way to his office?" "Yes, thank you," said Harry. He started walking slowly towards a building he'd never entered before. He began to think about what he would do if he came face to face with Hugo Barrington before he reached Sir Walter's office. He was pleased to see the chairman's Rolls-Royce parked in its usual place, and even more relieved that there was no sign of Hugo Barrington's Bugatti. He was just about to enter Barrington House when he glanced at the railway carriage in the distance. Was it just possible? He changed direction and walked towards the Pullman Wagon Lee, as old Jack was wont to describe it after a second glass of whiskey. When Harry reached the carriage, he knocked gently on the glass pane as if it were a grand home. A butler did not appear, so he opened the door and climbed in. He walked along the corridor to first class, and there he was, sitting in his usual seat. It was the first time Harry had ever seen old Jack wearing his Victoria Cross. Harry took the seat opposite his friend and recalled the first time he'd sat there. He must have been about 5, and his feet hadn't reached the

0: ground. Then he thought of the time he'd run away from St. Bede's, and the shrewd old gentleman had persuaded him to be back in time for breakfast. He recalled when old Jack had come to hear him sing a solo in the church, the time his voice had broken. Old Jack had dismissed this as a minor setback. Then there was the day he learnt he'd failed to win a scholarship to Bristol Grammar School, a major setback. Despite his failure, old Jack had presented him with the Ingersoll watch he was still wearing today. It must have cost him every penny he possessed. In Harry's last year at school, old Jack had travelled down from London to see him playing Romeo, and Harry had introduced him to Emma for the first time. And he would never forget his final speech day, when Jack had sat on stage as a governor of his old school and watched Harry being awarded the English prize. And now Harry would never be able to thank him for so many acts of friendship over the years that couldn't be repaid. He stared at a man he'd loved and had assumed would never die. As they sat there together in first class, the sun went down on his young life. Chapter 50. Harry watched as the stretcher was placed in the ambulance. A heart attack, the doctor had said, before the ambulance drove away. Harry didn't need to go and tell Sir Walter that old Jack was dead, because when he woke the following morning, the chairman of Barrington's was sitting by his side. "He told me he no longer had any reason to live," were Sir Walter's first words. "We have both lost a close and dear friend." Harry's response took Sir Walter by surprise. "What will you do with this carriage, now that old Jack is no longer around?"
1: "No one will be allowed anywhere near it, as long as I'm chairman," said Sir Walter. "It harbours too many personal memories for me."
0: "Me too," said Harry. "I spent more time here when I was a boy than I did in my own home."
1: "Or in the classroom, for that matter," said Sir Walter with a wry smile. "I used to watch you from my office window. I thought what an impressive child you must be if old Jack was willing to spend so much time with you."
0: Harry smiled when he remembered how old Jack had come up with a reason why he should go back to school and learn to read and write.
1: "What will you do now, Harry? Return to Oxford and continue with your studies?"
0: "No, sir. I fear that we'll be at war by the end of the month, would be my guess," said Sir Walter.
1: "Then I'll leave Oxford immediately and join the Navy. I've already told my college supervisor, Mr. Bainbridge, that that's what I plan to do. He assured me I can return and continue with my studies as soon as the war is over."
0: "Typical of Oxford," said Sir Walter. "They always take the long view."
1: "So will you go to Dartmouth and train as a naval officer?"
0: "No, sir. I've been around ships all my life.
1: In any case, old Jack started out as a private soldier and managed to work his way up through the ranks, so why shouldn't I?"
0: "Why not indeed," said Sir Walter. "In fact, that was one of the reasons he was always considered to be a class above the rest of us who served with him."
1: "I had no idea you'd served together."
0: "Oh, yes. I served with Captain Tarrant in South Africa," said Sir Walter. "I was one of the 24 men whose lives he saved on the day he was awarded the Victoria Cross."
1: "That explains so much that I've never really understood," said Harry.
0: He then surprised Sir Walter a second time.
1: "Do I know any of the others, sir?"
0: "The Frobe," said Sir Walter, "but in those days he was Lieutenant Frobisher. Corporal Holcomb, Mr. Holcomb's father, and young Private Deakins."
1: "Deakins' father?" said Harry.
0: "Yes, Sprog, as we used to call him, a fine young soldier. He never said much, but he turned out to be very brave. Lost an arm on that dreadful day." The two men fell silent, each lost in his own thoughts of old Jack, before Sir Walter asked, "So, if you're not going to Dartmouth, my boy, may I ask how you plan to win the war single-handed?"
1: "I'll serve on any ship that will take me, sir, as long as they're willing to go in search of His Britannic Majesty's enemies. Then it's possible I may be able to help. That's kind of you, sir, but I want to join a warship, not a passenger liner or a cargo vessel. Sir Walter smiled again. And so you will, dear boy. Don't forget, I'm kept informed about every ship that comes in and out of these docks, and I know most of their captains. Come to think of it, I knew most of their fathers when they were captains. Why don't we go up to my office and see what ships are due in and out of the port in the next few days, and, more important, find out if any of them might be willing to take you on? That's very decent of you, sir. But would it be all right if I visited my mother first? I might not have the chance to see her again for some time. Only right and proper, my boy, said Sir Walter. And once you've been to see your mother, why don't you drop into my office later this afternoon? That should give me enough time to check on the latest shipping lists. Thank you, sir. I'll return as soon as I've told my mother what I plan to do. When you come back, just tell the man on the gate you've got an appointment with the chairman. Then you shouldn't have any trouble getting past security. Thank you, sir, said Harry, masking a smile. And do pass on my kindest regards to your dear mother. A remarkable woman. Harry was reminded why Sir Walter was old Jack's closest friend. Harry walked into the Grand Hotel, a magnificent Victorian building in the centre of the city, and asked the doorman the way to the dining room. He walked across the lobby and was surprised to find a small queue at the maitre d's desk, waiting to be allocated tables. He joined the back of the queue, recalling how his mother had always disapproved of him dropping in to see her at Tilly's or the Royal Hotel during working hours. While Harry waited, he looked around the dining room, which was full of chattering people, none of whom looked as if they were anticipating a food shortage or thinking of enlisting in the armed forces should the country go to war. Food was being whisked in and out of the swing doors on heavily laden silver trays, while a man in a chef's outfit was wheeling a trolley from table to table, slicing off slivers of beef, while another followed in his wake, carrying a gravy boat. Harry could see no sign of his mother. He was even beginning to wonder if Giles had only told him what he wanted to hear, when suddenly she burst through the swing doors, three plates balanced on her arms. She placed them in front of her customers so deftly they hardly noticed she was there, then returned to the kitchen. She was back a moment later, carrying three vegetable dishes. By the time Harry had reached the front of the queue, he'd been reminded of who had given him his boundless energy, uncritical enthusiasm, and a spirit that didn't contemplate defeat. How would he ever be able to repay this remarkable woman for all the sacrifices she had made? "I'm sorry to have kept you waiting, sir," said the maitre d', interrupting his thoughts, "but I don't have a table available at the moment. If you'd care to come back in about 20 minutes?" Harry didn't tell him he didn't actually want a table, and not just because his mother was one of the waitresses, but because he wouldn't have been able to afford anything on the menu other than perhaps the gravy. "I'll come back later," he said, trying to sound disappointed. About 10 years later, he thought, by which time he suspected his mother would probably be the maitre d'. He left the hotel with a smile on his face and took a bus back to the docks. He was ushered straight through to Sir Walter's office by his secretary and found the chairman leaning on his desk, peering down at the port schedules, timetables, and ocean charts that covered every inch of its surface. "Have a seat, dear boy," said Sir Walter, before fixing his monocle in his right eye and looking sternly at Harry. "I've had a little time to think about our conversation this morning," he continued, sounding very serious, "and before we go any further, I need to be convinced that you're making the right decision." "I'm absolutely certain," said Harry, without hesitation. "That may be, but I'm equally certain that Jack would have advised you to return to Oxford and wait until you were called up." "He may well have done so, sir, but he wouldn't have taken his own advice." "How well you knew him," said Sir Walter. "Indeed, that's exactly what I expected you to say. Let me tell you what I've come up with so far," he continued, returning his attention to the papers that covered his desk. "The good news is that the Royal Navy battleship HMS Resolution is due to dock at Bristol in about a month's time, when it will refuel before awaiting further orders."
0: "A month?" said Harry, making no attempt to hide his frustration.
1: "Patience, boy," said Sir Walter. "The reason I chose the Resolution is because the captain is an old friend, and I'm confident I can get you on board as a deckhand, as long as the other part of my plan works out."
0: "But would the captain of the Resolution consider taking on someone with no seafaring experience?"
1: "Probably not. But if everything else falls into place, by the time you board the Resolution, you will be an old sea dog."
0: Recalling one of old Jack's favourite homilies, "I find I don't learn a lot while I'm talking," Harry decided to stop interrupting and start listening.
1: "Now," Sir Walter continued, "I've identified three ships that are due to leave Bristol in the next 24 hours and are expected to return within 3 to 4 weeks, which will give you more than enough time to sign up as a deckhand on the Resolution."
0: Harry wanted to interrupt, but didn't.
1: "Let's begin with my first choice. The Devonian is bound for Cuba, with a manifest of cotton dresses, potatoes, and Raleigh-Lenten bicycles, and is due to return to Bristol in 4 weeks' time, with a cargo of tobacco, sugar, and bananas. The second ship on my shortlist is the SS Kansas Star, a passenger vessel that will be sailing to New York on the first tide tomorrow. It has been requisitioned by the United States government to transport American nationals back home before Britain finds itself at war with Germany. The third is an empty oil tanker, the SS Princess Beatrice, which is on its way back to Amsterdam to refuel, and will return to Bristol with a full load before the end of the month. All three skippers are painfully aware that they need to be safely back in port as quickly as possible, because if war is declared, the two merchant vessels will be considered fair game by the Germans, while only the Kansas Star will be safe from the German U-boats skulking around the Atlantic, just waiting for the order to sink anything flying a red or blue ensign."
0: "What crew are these ships in need of?" asked Harry. "I'm not exactly overqualified." Sir Walter searched around his desk again before extracting another sheet of paper.
1: "The Princess Beatrice is short of a deckhand. The Kansas Star is looking for someone to work in the kitchens, which usually means as a washer-upper or a waiter, while the Devonian needs a fourth officer."
0: "So that one can be removed from the shortlist."
1: "Funnily enough," said Sir Walter, "that's the position I consider you best qualified for. The Devonian has a crew of 37 and rarely goes to sea with a trainee officer, so no one would expect you to be anything other than a novice."
0: "But why would the captain consider me?"
1: "Because I told him you were my grandson."
0: Chapter 51. Harry walked along the dock towards the Devonian. The small suitcase he was carrying made him feel like a schoolboy on his first day of term. What would the headmaster be like? Would he sleep in a bed next to a Giles or a Deakins? Would he come across an old Jack? Would there be a Fisher on board? Although Sir Walter had offered to accompany him and introduce him to the captain, Harry had felt that would not be the best way to endear himself to his new shipmates. He stopped for a moment and looked closely at the ancient vessel on which he would be spending the next month. Sir Walter had told him that the Devonian had been built in 1913, when the oceans were still dominated by sail, and a motorized cargo vessel would have been thought the latest thing. But now, 26 years later, it wouldn't be too long before she was decommissioned and taken to that area of the docks where old ships are broken up and their parts sold for scrap. Sir Walter had also hinted that as Captain Havens only had one more year to serve before he retired, the owners might decide to scrap him at the same time as his ship. The Devonian's articles of agreement showed a crew of 37, but as on so many cargo ships, that number wasn't quite accurate. A cook and a washer-up picked up in Hong Kong didn't appear on the payroll, nor did the occasional deckhand or two who was fleeing the law and had no desire to return to his homeland.
1: Harry made his way slowly up the gangway. Once he'd stepped on deck, he didn't move until he'd received permission to board. After all his years of hanging around the docks, he was well aware of ship's protocol. He looked up at the bridge and assumed the man he saw giving orders must be Captain Havens. Sir Walter had told him the senior officer on a cargo vessel was in fact a master mariner, but should always be addressed on board as captain. Captain Havens was a shade under 6 foot and looked nearer 50 than 60. He was stockily built, with a weathered, tanned face and a dark, neatly trimmed beard that, as he was going bald, made him look like George V. When he spotted Harry waiting at the top of the gangway, the captain gave a crisp order to the officer standing next to him on the bridge before making his way down onto the deck. "I'm Captain Havens," he said briskly. "You must be Harry Clifton." He shook Harry warmly by the hand. "Welcome aboard the Devonian. You come highly recommended."
0: "I should point out, sir," began Harry, "that this is my first..."
1: "I'm aware of that," said Havens, lowering his voice. "But I'd keep it to yourself if you don't want your time on board to be a living hell. And whatever you do, don't mention you were at Oxford, because most of this lot," he said, indicating the seamen working on the deck, "will think it's just the name of another ship. Follow me. I'll show you the fourth officer's quarters." Harry followed in the captain's wake, aware that a dozen suspicious eyes were watching his every move. "There are two other officers on my ship," said the captain, once Harry had caught up with him. "Jim Patterson, the senior engineer, spends most of his life down below in the boiler room, so you'll only see him at mealtimes, and sometimes not even then. He's served with me for the past 14 years, and frankly, I doubt if this old lady would still make it halfway across the Channel, let alone the Atlantic, if he wasn't down there to coax her along. My third officer, Tom Bradshaw, is on the bridge. He's only been with me for 3 years, so he's not yet earned his ticket. He keeps himself to himself, but whoever trained him knew what they were doing, because he's a damn fine officer."
0: Havens began to disappear down a narrow stairwell that led to the deck below.
1: "That's my cabin," he said, as he continued down the corridor, "and that's Mr. Patterson's." He came to a halt in front of what appeared to be a broom cupboard. "This is your cabin."
0: He pushed the door open, but it only moved a few inches before it banged against a narrow wooden bed.
1: "I won't come in, as there isn't room for both of us. You'll find some clothes on the bed. Once you've changed, join me on the bridge. We'll be setting sail within the hour. Leaving the harbor will probably be the most interesting part of the voyage until we dock in Cuba."
0: Harry squeezed through the half-open door and had to close it behind him to allow enough room to change his clothes. He checked the gear that had been left neatly folded on his bunk. 2 thick blue sweaters, 2 white shirts, 2 pairs of blue trousers, 3 pairs of blue woolen socks, and a pair of canvas shoes with thick rubber soles. It really was like being back at school. Every item had one thing in common. They all looked as if they'd been worn by several other people before Harry. He quickly changed into his seaman's gear, then unpacked his suitcase. As there was only one drawer, Harry placed the little suitcase, full of his civilian clothes, under the bed, the only thing in the cabin that fitted perfectly. He opened the door, squeezed back into the corridor, and went in search of the stairwell. Once he'd located it, he emerged back on deck. Several more pairs of suspicious eyes followed his progress.
1: "Mr. Clifton," said the captain as Harry stepped onto the bridge for the first time. "This is Tom Bradshaw, the third officer, who will be taking the ship out of the harbour as soon as we've been given clearance by the port authority." "By the way, Mr. Bradshaw," said Havens, "one of our tasks on this voyage will be to teach this young pup everything we know, so that when we return to Bristol in a month's time, the crew of HMS Resolution will mistake him for an old sea dog."
0: If Mr. Bradshaw commented, his words were drowned by 2 long blasts on a siren, a sound Harry had heard many times over the years, indicating that the 2 tugboats were in place and waiting to escort the Devonian out of the harbour. The captain pressed some tobacco into his well-worn briar pipe, while Mr. Bradshaw acknowledged the signal with 2 blasts of the ship's horn
1: to confirm that the Devonian was ready to depart. "Prepare to cast off, Mr. Bradshaw," said Captain Havens, striking a match. Mr. Bradshaw removed the cover from a brass voice pipe Harry hadn't noticed until that moment.
0: "All engines slow ahead, Mr. Patterson. The tugboats are in place and ready to escort us out of harbor," he added, revealing a slight American accent.
1: "All engines slow ahead, Mr. Bradshaw," came back a voice from the boiler room. Harry looked down over the side of the bridge and watched as the crew carried out their allotted tasks. Four men, two at the bow and two at the stern, were unwinding thick ropes from the capstans on the dock. Another two were hauling up the gangway.
2: "Keep your eye on the pilot," said the captain between puffs on his pipe. "It's his responsibility to guide us out of the harbor and safely into the channel. Once he's done that, Mr. Bradshaw will take over. If you turn out to be any good, Mr. Clifton, you may be allowed to take his place in about a year's time. But not until I have retired and Mr. Bradshaw has taken over command."
1: As Bradshaw didn't give even the flicker of a smile, Harry remained silent and continued to watch everything going on around him.
2: "No one is allowed to take my girl out at night," continued Captain Havens, "unless I'm sure he won't take any liberties with her."
1: Again, Bradshaw didn't smile, but then he may have heard the comment before. Harry found himself fascinated by how smoothly the whole operation was carried out. The Devonian eased away from the quayside and, with the help of the two tugboats, nosed her way slowly out of the docks, along the River Avon and under the suspension bridge.
2: "Do you know who built that bridge, Mr. Clifton?"
1: the captain asked, taking his pipe out of his mouth.
0: "Isambard Kingdom Brunel, sir," said Harry.
2: "And why did he never live to see it opened?"
0: "Because the local council ran out of money, and he died before the bridge was completed."
1: The captain scowled.
2: "Next you'll be telling me it's named after you," he said, putting his pipe back in his mouth.
1: He didn't speak again until the tugboats had reached Barry Island, when they gave two more long blasts, released their lines, and headed back to port. The Devonian may have been an old lady, but it soon became clear to Harry that Captain Havens and his crew knew exactly how to handle her.
2: "Take over, Mr. Bradshaw," said the captain, as another pair of eyes appeared on the bridge, their owner carrying two mugs of hot tea. "There will be three officers on the bridge during this crossing, Lou, so be sure that Mr. Clifton also gets a mug of tea."
1: The Chinaman nodded and disappeared below deck. Once the harbor lights had disappeared over the horizon, the waves became larger and larger, causing the ship to roll from side to side. Havens and Bradshaw stood, feet apart, appearing to be glued to the deck, while Harry found himself regularly having to cling on to something to make sure he didn't fall over. When the Chinaman reappeared with a third mug of tea, Harry chose not to mention to the captain that it was cold and that his mother usually added a lump of sugar. Just as Harry was beginning to feel a little more confident, almost enjoying the experience, the captain said,
2: "Not much more you can do tonight, Mr. Clifton. Why don't you go below and try to catch some shut-eye? Be back on the bridge by 7:20 to take over the breakfast watch."
1: Harry was about to protest when a smile appeared on Mr. Bradshaw's face for the first time.
0: "Good night, sir," said Harry, before making his way down the steps and onto the deck. He wobbled slowly towards the narrow stairwell, feeling with every step he took that he was being watched by even more eyes. One voice said loud enough for him to hear,
2: "He must be a passenger."
3: "No, he's an officer," said a second voice.
2: "What's the difference?"
1: Several men laughed. Once he was back in his cabin, he undressed and climbed onto the thin wooden bunk. He tried to find a comfortable position without falling out or rolling into the wall as the ship swayed from side to side as well as lurching up and down. He didn't even have a washbasin to be sick in or a porthole to be sick out of. As he lay awake, his thoughts turned to Emma. He wondered if she was still in Scotland or had returned to the manor house, or perhaps she'd already taken up residence at Oxford. Would Giles be wondering where he was, or had Sir Walter told him he'd gone to sea and would be joining the Resolution the moment he landed back in Bristol? And would his mother be wondering where he could be? Perhaps he should have broken her golden rule and interrupted her at work. Finally, he thought about old Jack, and suddenly felt guilty when he realized he wouldn't be back in time for his funeral. What Harry couldn't know was that his own funeral would take place before old Jack's.

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4: Pride at its deepest root is wanting to be accepted by others. 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And this is not something you do once and you move on. This is something you do every day. And beloved, that's where the praise-filled life comes in.
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4: Preaching, for as long as I have been preaching, I'm aware of the fact that there are some messages, some topics, some texts will touch some more than others, will relate to some more than others. And that's natural because we are not all on the same level of our faith. We have different experiences as we walk with the Lord. We're not all the same. That's very understandable. But today's message, today's issue that I'll be preaching on touches every single person at the sound of my voice. Whether you're young or old, this is a message for you. You cannot switch off and say it's for somebody else. It's for you. Whether you've been a believer for 50 years or 50 days, this message is for you. Because I'm going to be speaking about pride. Yeah, you heard me right. Let me pronounce it correctly. Pride. Yeah. Now you understand why every one of us be touched by this issue, because I want to make a clarifying statement. The only people who do not have pride are those who have died. The only people who don't deal with pride on a regular basis are those who have gone with the Lord or maybe mentally incapacitated. So please, don't count yourself out and tune in very closely to what the Word of God is going to teach us today. I want to use only two examples of two people. One had his pride under control, the other one did not. So to give you the background, biblical background to what I'm going to be talking about. King David, you remember King Saul died, King David was sworn in office, become the king of Israel. He unified the nation, and the first executive order King David has signed was to bring the Ark of the Covenant from the Philistine land where it was, where they stole it, and to bring it back to Jerusalem. Now, the Ark is really, when you think about it, and the writers of the Lost Ark sort of popularized it, but it's really a very small box contained the original Ten Commandments that were given by God to Moses, has the Aaron's staff, and also had a jar of manna, so to remind him of God's provision in the wilderness. Now, the Ark of the Covenant is a symbol, just like the Lord's table is a symbol. It's symbolic. And whenever the Ark was there, it's a symbol of the fact that God is present in Israel. It's a symbolic thing. Does it mean when the Ark is gone, God is not present? No, but it is symbolic in their mind. It's a symbol of the presence of God. So what happened? The group, terrorist groups around the land of Israel saw how the Ark of the Covenant bringing Israel victory, and they make such fuss about it, the Ark of the Covenant, the Ark of the Covenant, take it with them before they go to any war, and then they have victory. So they said, we can hijack that Ark and we have the victory. This is a clear illustration of how so many people around us who want a Christianity without Christ. They want Christianity without the cross. They want the trappings of Christianity without believing and obeying Christ. They want all of the blessings of God without submission to the authority of God. This is happening right before us. They're not hijacking the Ark of the Covenant, but they're trying to hijack the truth. And they fail. And so when the Ark went to the land of Philistine, what happened? It wasn't a blessing, it was a curse. They were cursed by the presence of the Ark of the Covenant in their country. So they were happily want to return it. And David issued the order, it has to come. Here's what happened. In coming of the Ark of the Covenant back to Jerusalem, King David ordered a national celebration and praise of the Lord God Almighty. He wanted to praise Yahweh for all of his goodness, for all his mercy, but especially for allowing him to have the Ark of the Covenant back. National praise of God was allowing them to bring the Ark of the Covenant back. And David appointed musicians, he appointed instrumentalists, he appointed singers to begin the celebration of publicly praise God. Publicly praise God. During the celebration, David got so carried away, really got carried away, in the praising of God, in the honor of God, in blessing the name of God, that he did the unthinkable. Not the unthinkable in the eyes of everybody, it's the unthinkable in the eyes of his wife, Michal. Now let me tell you about Michal in case you've forgotten who she was. Michal, David's wife, was the daughter of Saul, King Saul. Listen to me. Michal was her father's daughter. You understand what I'm talking about. Michal inherited her father's self-centered pride. Michal inherited her father's poor, pathetic, insecure self-image. And so, what was that unthinkable that the king did? It's unthinkable in her own eyes. David got so carried away in the praise of God. David was so exuberant in the praising of God. David got so excited in the praising of God. King David took off his royal robe, tossed it out probably, before Yahweh, in the praise of Yahweh. And he danced before the Lord with all his might. Now, if you turn with me in your Bibles to 2 Samuel chapter 6, verse 14. Here's what it says, 2 Samuel 6, 14. David danced before the Lord with all, can you say all? All his might. Well, what does that mean? What does that mean, dance before the Lord with all his might? David has forgotten who he is now that he's king. He's forgotten. He really didn't, but you understand. And he's forgotten who's watching, that everybody's looking at him. He danced before the Lord as if he's all alone with God. David was so overwhelmed by the grace of God that he acted as if nobody else is around, just he and God. David was so overwhelmed with the goodness of God that he could not find words to express his praise to God. Now think about this. The man who wrote some of the most magnificent poetry, the man who wrote some of the most magnificent prayers, the man who wrote the most significant psalms, he is now without word, speechless. So much so that he stripped himself of his dignity as king. Why? To the honor of his Lord, to the praiseworthiness of his Lord, in adoration and thanksgiving for the grace of the Lord. The last thing on his mind was his own honor, his own dignity, or even his own position as a king. All he could think of was the glory of God, the praiseworthiness of God. But then enter Her Majesty Queen Michael. Whew. First of all, she was not in the celebration. She was not participating in the praising of God. She was not even giving a helping hand. Well, what's going on? No, no, no, no. She was watching on television. Or watching online. She was watching from her window. And when she saw what she saw her husband, King David, doing, she was livid. Livid. All she can think of was, just wait till he comes home. Ooh-wee. Just wait till I get hold of him. Queen Michael was waiting for King David, not to bless him, not to thank God for him, not to say, how great that you honored God and you didn't care about who's watching. No, no, no, no, no. She had both guns, both barrels of both guns loaded. And as soon as he got through the door, and she went, bang, bang, bang, bang, bang, bang, bang. Whew. See, Michael's pride was running wild, was really running wild. And that is why she had a terrible, sick self-image and insecurity. There is a difference between biblically healthy self-image and a sick self-image. I want to tell you the difference so you understand. A biblically healthy self-image says, I know that I am by birth and by nature fallen, have a depraved mind, and I'm prone to sin, but the King of all kings, the King of the universe, when I repented of my sins, he adopted me into his family. He gave me his last name. He forgave me all of my sins, past, present, and future. He has given me unearned and undeserved grace. He appointed me as an ambassador of the King, wherever you are. Now, beloved, that is a biblically healthy self-image. And that's all the confidence you need. It will give you all the confidence you need. Now, a sick self-image says, I'm very important in my own eyes. I might have some problems, but I'm not let anybody know about them. I feel terrible about myself, but I will not let anyone get close enough to me to see this. I am going to project an image of myself that I want people to see. I am going to keep that mask on, and no one is going to let me take it off. Now, beloved, I believe with all my heart, God can heal a sick self-image. God can redeem a sick self-image. God can transform a sick self-image. God, who's changed me, can change you, and he can change you from the inside out. But all has to begin with confession and repentance and humility before God. Skip down, go down to verse 20, 2 Samuel 6:20. I want to show you an example of a sick self-image in Queen Michal. Here's how she did it. How is the king of Israel distinguished himself today? See, I'm blowing it up so you can see it. Disrobing himself of his royal robe in front of the servants. This is how a low-class, vulgar man would do. Of course, the Bible only gives us a summary of what she said. You see, it doesn't tell us everything. But here I'm going to take some liberty, because growing up in the Middle East, I am closer to the culture than you realize. You grew up as a poor shepherd boy, but I grew up in the palace. It's in Hebrew, of course, not in English. See, that's what a sick self-image does. Either forgets its roots or deliberately deny its roots. She didn't say anything about the fact that when Prophet Samuel found her father and made him king, he was only a donkey keeper and a lousy one at that. Oh, that's just the past. I'm not going to get back to my roots. I'm not going to let anybody see that. He lost the donkeys that he's supposed to be taking care of when Samuel met him. She probably said to him, "Your family, a bunch of yahoos, but I was brought up in the palace protocol." Her out-of-control pride not only prevented her from joy of participating in the praise of the Lord, but her out-of-control pride robbed her of the blessings that can only come from praising God. And she wanted to impose her misery on her husband. David's response is classic. It's really a classic response, but I want you also to get the use of translation. I think David, if he spoke English, he would have said, "Protocol my foot." Did you get that? Protocol is the last thing that concerns me. I am made for the praise of the Lord. I am made to worship my God. I am made to honor my Lord. I am made for the praise of His glory. And furthermore, God honored me for honoring Him first and foremost. Let me ask you this. How many people you know allow their so-called dignity to keep them from honoring, praising the Lord? By the way, a person who is not honoring the Lord publicly is because probably they're not praising God privately. How many people do you know who shout themselves silly in a ball game? But when it comes to praising God, can't move their lips. How many people do you know who literally lose all inhibition at a stadium, but in the presence of God, they put their hands in a pocket? Now, my beloved, listen. Pride that is not under the control of the Holy Spirit has robbed many a people of the joy of praise and a praise-filled life. But then there are others who can make up a show of public worship, just only words. Their heart is far from God. Only God knows. Their heart is still filled with anger, with hatred, with envy, with lust, and with the rest of it. They may be able to mouth the words, but that's it. And the first thing you need to do is to, if you want to develop a praise-filled life, you need to come clean with God. You need to come clean with God. Surrendering your intellect, surrendering your feelings, and yes, surrendering your will. And then you do the same thing all over again every single morning. That, my beloved friend, is the sacrifice of praise. You ever thought about, well, why does the Bible call it the sacrifice of praise?
6: I just get up and sing, you know, that kind of thing. That's because we don't understand what a praise-filled life is. One of the hardest things for me personally, and I've done maybe three or four times in my years of preaching, one of the hardest things for me to preach on is Abraham offering his son, Isaac, as a sacrifice. Other than the cross, and the cross just makes me fall apart, because I recognize that my sins that he carried on that cross, and because I've been set free by the blood that was shed on that cross. But preaching and teaching about Abraham offering Isaac, I got to confess to you, next to the cross is the most difficult thing I've ever done. God is asking Abraham to offer the object of his love. He's asking him to offer the object of his joy. He's asking him to offer the object of his life. Listen to me, it is painful enough to lose a child. Even though there was a common practice at the day, back then, at the time of Abraham, even pagans did it to their gods, even though it's common practice, nonetheless, it is hard. It is difficult. You can't imagine willingly do that. But you know, the Lord often teaches me some things when I get to that passage and the difficulty I have. He teaches me some lessons, and I'll share them with you. The first question the Lord asked me is this. Did God, and you can answer, did God want Abraham to really sacrifice Isaac? No, God bless you. Did God let him sacrifice Isaac? No. Did God need Isaac? No, he gave him Isaac. After 25 years of waiting, he gave him to him as a fulfillment of that promise he made 25 years earlier. Now, beloved, in many ways, praise is a sacrifice. It's a sacrifice. And that's why the Bible calls it the sacrifice of praise. And you say, well, why is that? Why is it a sacrifice? Because praise, genuine praise, costs us something. Genuine thanksgiving and praise to God costs us our pride. It does. Genuine praise-filled life costs us the self-made label. Praise costs us our own self-importance. Praise costs us our own self-sufficiency. Praise requires us to say to the Lord, Lord, I yield all my possessions. I yield all my dreams. I yield all my goals. Lord, I yield all of my relationships. Lord, I yield my all, my all, my all. Beloved, that is the praise-filled life that's worthy of the name. Mouthing few words, that's not it. Developing a praise-filled life costs us something.
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14: What happens to a man when everything he loves is stripped away and the people closest to him make things worse? Job knew that kind of pain. He'd lost his wealth, his children, and finally, his health. And when his wife spoke words that cut to the bone, Job didn't collapse. He listened. He responded with truth. He protected his integrity. Hi, I'm Clayton Bjellin, and today on Insight for Living, Chuck Swindoll opens Job chapter 2 in the Bible to draw four pieces of practical, honest counsel for every husband listening today. Chuck titled his message, Job's Advice to Husbands and Friends.

We are examining the story of Job in our time together on these mornings. And if you're not familiar with your Bible, if you go right to the center of it, you'll find the book of Psalms. And just to the left, just before you get to the book of Psalms, you'll find Job. Probably the oldest book in the scriptures, to the surprise of some people. Perhaps it was, certainly it was as old as the days of Abraham, and that dates it among the days of the patriarchs, Job. We're in

0: But he said to her, "You speak as one of the foolish women speaks. Shall we indeed accept good?"
1: Coming up from the BBC World Service, The Interview. Conversations with the people shaping our world with me, Jugal Purohit. For this episode, I speak to Justice Srinivasan Muralidhar, Chair of the Independent UN Commission of Inquiry on the Occupied Palestinian Territory, including East Jerusalem and Israel. He talks to us about how the Commission gathered and verified evidence, the challenges involved in establishing the facts and the report's findings.
2: When it comes to humanitarian crisis, we should not allow children's future to be subject to geopolitics. We can't say that, you know, there are political compulsions as a result of which we are allowing children to die of starvation. We can't say there are political compulsions because of which we are allowing children to die of want of medical aid. Cannot all countries agree on the minimum norms of humanitarian aid?
1: Justice Srinivasan Muralidhar. Hear more on The Interview after the news.
3: I'm Debbie Russ with the BBC News. President Zelensky has complained that Ukraine's supplies of air defence missiles from abroad are a third of last year's, after Russian strikes killed at least 17 people in Kyiv and the surrounding area. Mr. Zelensky urged allies to increase production. He said interceptors could have saved lives overnight. A rail station and a postal sorting centre were among the sites hit. Our defence correspondent, Jonathan Beale, looks at where we are with President Trump's promise to allow Ukraine to produce Patriot interceptors under licence.
4: And there are reports that those discussions at sort of industry official level are still going on. But of course, it would have to have the approval of President Trump, who seems to have got backtracked on what he said to President Zelensky. There are only two countries that can have been given licenses to produce Patriot interceptors. They are Japan and Germany, and they're still not able to produce those missiles to give enough to Ukraine.
3: German police say they found a drone carrying an explosive device at Leipzig airport. They say the device was successfully disarmed. From Leipzig, Bethany Bell reports.
5: Police have used an explosive detection robot to help them investigate the item. Officers say it was found near the southern runway, close to where Ukrainian Antonov transport planes were parked. Bild newspaper has reported that a cargo plane collided with an unknown object in mid-air shortly after taking off from Leipzig airport last night. Bild said the plane landed safely at Hanover Airport. There have been a series of unauthorized drone flights in Germany in recent months over sensitive sites, including military bases, airports, and energy terminals. The authorities say they could have been carried out by Russian agents.
3: The head of a Russian drone manufacturer has been injured in a car explosion. Vladimir Tkachuk is the boss of Uraldron, which makes drones for Russian military. He's in intensive care and his driver was killed. The attack took place outside Yekaterinburg in the Urals last night. The ruling party and its allies in Turkey have submitted a draft law to parliament aimed at reaching a final deal to end the decades-old conflict with the Kurdish separatist movement, the PKK. Here's Sebastian Usher.
6: The new law is expected to be approved later this week in the Turkish parliament, where it has wide support. It's intended to finally bring to an end the Kurdish insurgency that's seen more than 40,000 people killed since it began in 1984. There's been a peace process underway for almost 2 years, though it had recently come to a near standstill. The PKK made the decision to disarm and disband after an appeal from its jailed leader, Abdullah Öcalan, last year. If approved, the new law would furnish mechanisms to oversee and verify the process of surrender and disarmament.
3: This is the latest world news from the BBC. The World Food Programme is warning that a powerful El Niño weather phenomenon that's developing could push some 49 million more people into acute hunger by the end of next year. El Niño is a periodic warming of surface waters in the Pacific, disrupting global weather patterns. The WFP says there's an 81% chance that this El Niño will become the strongest since 1950. More than 400 people have been arrested in connection with the wildfires in France, which have burned through almost 300,000 acres since the start of the summer. The Interior Minister, Laurent Nunez, says they're suspected of either starting them deliberately or by accident. James Waterhouse reports from Paris.
7: The figures given by Mr. Nunez are certainly eye-catching. There's

0: been more than 14,500 wildfires since the start of the summer, during which France, like many European countries, has been subjected to successive heat waves. Most recently, the southeastern Var area is experiencing the longest-lasting wildfires on record. More than 1,000 firefighters were deployed at its peak. A 23-year-old man there is suspected of deliberately starting 10 fires in the space of 5 days last month and has been arrested.
1: The US gaming giant Electronic Arts, behind blockbuster games including The Sims and FIFA, has been sold for $55 billion in what's believed to be the largest leveraged buyout in history. The company's been bought by a consortium including Saudi Arabia's Public Investment Fund and Affinity Partners led by President Trump's son-in-law, Jared Kushner. Football fans have mobbed the Egyptian star Mohamed Salah at Istanbul Airport ahead of his move to the Turkish club Trabzonspor. Salah wore his new side shirt as he made his way through crowds of delighted supporters. He left Liverpool at the end of the season after a hugely successful 9 years. And that's the latest BBC News.
2: BBC World Service. This episode of The Interview contains discussion of the killing of children and other consequences of conflict. I'm Jugal Purohit, and this is The Interview, the best conversations coming out of the BBC. People shaping our world from all over the world.
3: I want to get freedom. I like that freedom.
4: A gender-equal world would be a better world for men too.
5: We need a ceasefire. 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
6: These companies don't really, they don't care what governments do.
7: This is a war. The first thing that we want is the war to end.
2: For this interview, I met Justice Srinivasan Muralidhar in his office in Delhi. A jurist for over four decades in India, in November 2025, he was appointed to lead an independent international commission of inquiry on the occupied Palestinian territory, including East Jerusalem and Israel. The UN commissioned inquiry published its 94-page report in June. It examined alleged Israeli violations against Palestinian children from the beginning of Israel's war on Gaza in October 2023 to October 2025. Israel did not cooperate or provide information to the commission. It rejected the report and disputed its conclusions after publication, calling it a libelous sham. The report found that Israel had deliberately targeted Palestinian children, resulting in genocide, crimes against humanity and war crimes in the Gaza Strip, as well as war crimes in the occupied West Bank. Srinivasan Muralidhar tells me how the commission went about documenting and verifying the evidence, the challenges involved in establishing the facts, and the key conclusions reached in the report.
3: The response we got, whether it was from the European Union or the Organization of Islamic Countries, or even the Security Council members, and many of them were moved. And they asked us, what do you think can be done? So many of them are feeling a bit helpless because of the geopolitical situation. They say there are political compulsions. My response was then and now that when it comes to humanitarian crisis, we should not allow children's future to be subject to geopolitics. We can't have the present generation of children turn back and say the United Nations was silent and did nothing when children in Gaza were suffering.
2: The interview from the BBC World Service with Justice Srinivasan Muralidhar. This interview includes descriptions of the killing of children.
3: In conflict situation, the occupying power has obligations. It has to ensure that the most vulnerable in the population do not become targets, particularly children. Child Rights Convention, of course, lists out a large number of obligations. So if you are going to occupy a place, you take on the obligations of the state, which would otherwise be obliged to ensure effective enforcement of these rights for children.
8: Let's start with the issue of this report. Now, I want to start by understanding that, you know, Israel has actually accused this report and has accused your body of not being present on the ground, producing a report like this. They've said that you based your work, and I quote, information supplied many times by terrorists themselves, many of them disguising as medical and press staff. I want to understand in what form was the verification done and whether or not you actually were able to go on the ground.
3: If we were unable to go on the ground, it is because Israel has consistently refused us permission to go on the ground. As but you asked chair of the commission, I write what is called a note verbal. And we send it to the Israeli authorities, asking for permission to meet with them first, asking for permission to enter the territory, meet the people there first. So we write this request every time. And every time there is silence from the Israeli authorities. We send an advance copy. Before we finalize our report, we send it in a draft form, both to the Israeli authorities as well as the Palestinian authorities for their comments. In fact, the Palestinian Authority has given us its comments. We've incorporated some of those comments in our report. Israeli authorities never respond. I must assure all of you that this is truly an independent international commission. So I would strongly refute whatever allegation Israel is making against the work of this commission. We have thousands of sources of information, some of them open source, but there are victims and witnesses who've managed to, you know, come out of Gaza. And they're able to give us first-hand accounts. So those depositions form a basis for our report. But apart from that, we've talked to journalists, academics, treating doctors, lawyers who've represented victims, a wide range of sources. Then we also have videos put up by Israeli soldiers themselves. So in response to this report, when Israel prepared an 18-page rebuttal, they did not deny the authenticity of any of those videos containing incriminating evidence about the crimes committed by the soldiers themselves. In fact, when we record children's testimonies, we follow all the do-no-harm protocols, the best interests of the child. We keep the identity of the child concealed for a very particular reason. We do not want any surviving family member of the child or the child himself or herself to be harmed further. We do not want them to become further targets for having spoken to the commission. So when I joined the commission in November 2025, I was given a very detailed explanation of how they go about gathering evidence, most importantly, verifying the authenticity of evidence. Much of digital evidence, you know, is vulnerable to being morphed or, you know, tampered with. So they have to take extra precautions. They use the most advanced techniques for this. So there is no single source of evidence that we rely upon. Even if the victim has managed to speak to us or the victim's parent or relative has spoken to us, we just don't rely on that piece of evidence. We cross-check, cross-verify. Fortunately for us, we have advanced technological developments which enable us to do this.
8: Can one surmise from this that what you have done is more in the nature of a charge sheet following an investigation rather than a judgment on an issue?
3: Perfectly put. So some adjudicatory body, like for instance, the ICJ, has used our evidence. The International Criminal Court, the ICC, has used our evidence. There, how the process works is ICJ, South Africa, institutes proceedings against Israel. South Africa makes a request for us to share our evidence. That request is then acted upon and we share our evidence. So we align our evidence gathering and analysis protocols with that of the International Court of Justice and the International Criminal Court. Our team, which is of 12 persons, all the forensic experts, the military analysis experts which constitute our team, they visited the ICJ to understand those protocols.
8: What I want to ask you before we actually get into the aspects of the report itself is that you've been a former Chief Justice of, you know, an Indian High Court, and I want you to give me an honest assessment of the limitations that you faced as a member of this commission because of the reasons we just discussed, including the lack of access to the ground itself where, you know, the report is based. In all fairness, like, what would you say are some of the qualifiers that you would provide to someone who's reading this report?
3: No, only qualifiers is this. We did not physically visit those territories. And we've been requesting that the Israeli government, you see, the Israeli government controls access to these territories. You can't just land up in Amman and hope to cross into West Bank. The Israeli authorities will stop you. You can't land up in Tel Aviv and expect to go through the barrier.
8: So you would have wanted to go, but you were not allowed to go.
3: We repeatedly wanted to go, right from day one. In fact, all the UN mandate holders, not just us. Today, if the special rapporteur wants to go to Israel, the special rapporteur can't. In fact, Israel goes...
8: You mean to Gaza?
3: To occupied Palestinian territory, whether it's Gaza, whether it's West Bank, whether it's East Jerusalem, or whether it's Israel itself. The minute they know there is an independent investigating body that is coming in, they want to stall it.
8: All right. Your data says, and I quote, that between the 7th of October 2023 and 7th of October 2025, at least 20,179 children were killed and 44,143 children were injured as a direct result of the hostilities in Gaza. I was just running some arithmetic and this comes out to be about 27, 28 children being killed each day and over 60 being injured every day. Now, you also add in your report that about 5,160 are estimated to be children, are estimated to be buried under the rubble.
3: These could be
8: mind-boggling numbers.
3: And these are underestimates, honestly, because the bombing happens on a daily basis. And you must understand that these strikes are aimed. They're aimed at moving targets. They're aimed at children. They're aimed at ambulances. They're aimed at medical workers. I mean, we are in an extraordinary situation. This is not ordinary hostilities. See, the whole basis of the Geneva Convention is completely undermined. You pick up hospitals, schools, ambulances as legitimate targets. We've noticed an instance of a child holding a white flag and being shot in cold blood while holding that white flag. So this is not something, you know, we can accept as legitimate hostilities or moment of war, because the whole Geneva Convention itself is to regulate conduct during the time of hostilities. And when we talk of children being killed and injured, these are underestimates, because we have every reason to believe, not just under the rubble, you know, children are dying of starvation. Those figures are not forming part of these figures. Children are dying of malnutrition. Children are dying of want of medical help. Today, there are three areas which constitute the occupied Palestinian territory, which is Gaza Strip. Then we have West Bank. We have East Jerusalem. Israel will not permit a child in need of urgent medical attention to go from Gaza to West Bank, where the medical facilities are definitely better. It will not permit that passage. What it is doing is, at very short notice, giving them notice to evacuate within Gaza Strip. So much of the Palestinian surviving population is all amassed at the southern tip of the Gaza Strip at a place called Rafah near the Egypt border. There's not a single building standing in Rafah. Every building has been demolished. So you're forced to go into displacement camps. So the number of children awaiting medical evacuation at the Rafah crossing is huge. And Israel is permitting, at its whims and fancies, one, sometimes two, sometimes 10, to cross for medical treatment. So we have instances of children dying at that border for want of medical treatment. So the figures that you quote are actually underestimates.
8: I also want to say that Israel's position has been that there's been no starvation death, that it has allowed access of humanitarian aid.
3: In fact, I keep repeating in every press conference, we said it even in the UN, and I'm saying it here. If Israel has any evidence to contradict any of her findings, ask Israel to place it before us. We will examine it just as we have examined every other piece of evidence. Let Israel share the evidence in the public domain with the entire world. Let us look at it.
2: You're listening to The Interview from the BBC World Service. This was the first time I had met Justice Srinivasan Muralidhar in person, although I had heard him speak at different public events. I had also heard of him as a well-respected and a senior member of India's judicial system. Moments into our interview, it was clear that the investigation and its findings had left a deep imprint on him. Our conversation was not an easy one, and at times he was frustrated with our line of questioning, though I must say he patiently answered everything we asked. Okay, let's return to my conversation with Justice Srinivasan Muralidhar. This interview includes descriptions of the killing of children.
8: You said that you did send an advance copy to the Israelis,
3: no
8: as you
3: response.
8: Did to the Palestinians.
3: We got no response at all.
8: And was there also a request for data, for more evidence? Because in several cases, I'll say that Israel has issued statements that they are investigating a certain occurrence.
3: Correct.
8: They are doing an inquiry. Their military is, you know, working on some investigations.
3: Which we have noted in our report. You'll find in two or three places.
8: Did you
3: we note the fact
8: that
3: Israeli authorities claim to be investigating, but they've not shared their findings or the outcome of their investigations with anyone, much less with us. They don't engage with us at all.
8: Just on the issue of the numbers, which we were discussing just a short while back, you are aware that there is a criticism that a lot of these numbers come from a Hamas-run health ministry in Gaza.
3: No, that's not true.
8: Can you tell our viewers whether you verified these numbers and how?
3: See, there are doctors who speak to us, and they tell us about what they've seen in the displacement camps. They've said that the size of the bodies of the children in these 2 years has shrunk dramatically. And then there are photographs, there are videos. There are multiple sources by which you can confirm that children are suffering severe malnutrition.
8: But the numbers? The numbers that we spoke about?
3: Numbers are put out definitely by the authorities there, But permit us to go there. You see, you can't tie our hands and saying that we will not allow you to go there. We will not give you our figures. We will not let you confirm whether what we are saying is right or they are saying is right. It's easy to make an accusation, right? If they've placed figures before us and then they say, compare these figures that we've given you to the figures that they have made available on the public domain, I can understand. But you don't engage with the commission. They don't want to recognize the legitimacy of the commission. And we are not pronouncing guilt. Let me explain to you.
8: You've said that.
3: We are an investigating body. We look at material that's placed before us, material that is gathered. We look at the independence of these sources. We look at the corroborating material. We don't come to a conclusion till we have corroboration by more than one source. Israel, in its 18-page rebuttal, has not disputed any of this.
8: There is officially a ceasefire in place in Gaza, right? But your report mentions, and I quote, increasing incidents of targeting and killing of Palestinians, including children, near the yellow line, end of quote. Now, this yellow line, for those who don't know, is a post-ceasefire line of control articulated by Israel. Why is this taking place, according to your investigation?
3: First of all, this yellow line is not clearly defined. Israel is arbitrarily and unilaterally defined as so-called yellow line. Children being children don't know where the yellow line falls. And children go out to play. Children just want to be outside an area where there are no constant drones around them, bombing happening around them. Young children who just stray near the yellow line, the so-called yellow line, are just shot in cold blood. We've had long experience. I've had a long experience as, first of all, a lawyer of human rights work. I've had long experience as a judge. But this kind of an evidence is shocking. I'm surprised that there should be questions saying, you know, how is it all one-sided? How is it all without accounting for what Israel has to say? Show me, sir, in the 18-page rebuttal, has Israel denied any of this evidence?
8: Fair point. I take your point.
3: There's a very, very hard evidence, sir, to show there's a very systematic targeting of Palestinian children. It is done because children form the biological and social continuity of the Palestinian group. By targeting children who are the most vulnerable, Israel is ensuring that the Palestinian group as a group does not continue. Otherwise, how would you explain children with headshot, gunshot injuries to the head and to the neck?
8: Your report, in fact, talks about something which I think has not been delved into detail in the past, which is the use of drones, quadcopters, snipers, and a certain type of pellets, which are very small, but they go inside and they spray out.
3: We have a military analyst as part of our team. This military analyst studies the use of weapons, the use of munitions. They understand what kind of munition is used, what time of guns are used. Like when we talk of quadcopters, we explain in 3 or 4 paragraphs how the quadcopters work. They have thermal imaging camera fitted with them. So if you look at a screen, you're sitting at a remote location and you find an image there. That image tells you whether the target is a child or an adult. You choose the child for a target. If you look at the photographs of the bodies of the children, you'll find small bullet holes, bullet type holes, but those are square holes. These are what are called cube-shaped pellets. They enter the baby's body and then spread through the body. We're relying on first-hand account of doctors. These are doctors coming in from the US. And they are telling us, listen, we've never seen injuries of this kind.
8: I want to just recount this one testimony that's part of your report. You speak about a testimony from a 15-year-old boy who told you that he was arrested, he was denied water, and he was asked to drink his own urine. You also then recount his testimony again about how he was electrocuted using a needle inserted into his shoulder. Can you elaborate on your findings in the aspect of the arrests that you speak about and what those arrested have to undergo?
3: These are young adolescent boys who are simply labeled as terrorists. You put a label and then you say, if this child is a terrorist, I can kill him. You know, like the yellow line that you spoke about. You have a shoot at sight order saying anyone who's crossing the yellow line will be shot. So these are all self-devised rules. They don't follow any norm of any law, not of international law. Forget even their domestic law. We have more than 168 cases. We have only referred to a sampling of them. So it is up to the international communities, international order of countries, to ensure that the international legal order is enforced, works well, and works for everyone.
8: Your report, and I quote, talks about sexual violence against Palestinian children in Israeli detention, and it calls it a systematic state-enabled assault on their bodies and their dignity and deliberately meted out to cause humiliation. Now, this is a very serious charge. Can you explain to us how you arrived at this?
3: So what they do is, when they round up adolescent boys and children, they make them strip down to their briefs. They film them. This is all done by Israeli soldiers. We would not have known this otherwise, because very few children are prepared to talk about the humiliation they've undergone. This is then put on the net. And this is material not denied by Israel in its 18-page rebuttal. If this is evidence put by the Israeli soldiers on the net, how am I supposed to ignore it as a commission of inquiry? And children are so mentally traumatized, they're not able to speak. Children undergo what is called mutism. Doctors have talked about it. We've referred it to in our report.
8: What does that mean?
3: You're unable to speak. You're so stunned. You're unable to react any further, because there's violence around you all the time.
8: On the fourth page of your report, you mentioned something which I want to bring it up here. You say that the commission did not inquire into the use of children by parties to the conflict, that Hamas has used children as human shields. We know is a stated Israeli position.
3: Correct.
8: I want to understand from you, why did you not investigate
3: that
8: aspect?
3: Because of the lack of resources. It's not that we're not going to investigate it, sir.
8: It was within the scope. I mean, you mentioned that it's within the scope of violations, but it was not investigated.
3: Can you
8: clarify why?
3: Yeah, because there are several topics we are yet to investigate. This is something we will investigate hereafter.
8: So this is not the final report. There will be more reports.
3: Definitely, sir. And it's an ongoing mandate. It's not a time-bound mandate. There are several topics to be gone into. Even when you talk of violence against children, using children as child soldiers is a big topic. Using them as human shields is a big topic. We need to gather more and more evidence. We need to have analysis of that evidence. So there are so many topics to be covered within this topic of children. It is not as if we are ignoring it. I must say that both Israel and Hamas are known to have used children.
8: What has been the reaction of the international community?
3: Actually, the response has been overwhelming. Even when we spoke to the European Union, those individual ambassadors were moved. And the response we got, whether it was from the European Union or the Organization of Islamic Countries or even the Security Council members, I must tell you there are 15 Security Council members, barring Russia and the US, all the others were present. And many of them were moved. And they asked us, what do you think can be done? So many of them are feeling a bit helpless because of the geopolitical situation. They say there are political compulsions, which is what makes this whole thing unfortunate. My response was then and now that when it comes to humanitarian crisis, we should not allow children's future to be subject to geopolitics. We can't say that, you know, there are political compulsions as a result of which we are allowing children to die of starvation. We can't say there are political compulsions because of which we are allowing children to die of want of medical aid. So this request before the Security Council was this: cannot all countries agree on the minimum norms of humanitarian aid? Just let's pick up two things: starvation and immediate medical care and attention. On these two things, there should be no compromise.
8: Are you hopeful of a consensus among the international community?
3: No, our work is driven by only this hope. The UN creates these mandates only because of that hope. We can't give up this hope. We can't have the present generation of children turn back and say the United Nations was silent and did nothing when children in Gaza were suffering. History will not forgive us as a community of countries if we allow this to go unaccounted for, if we allow this to go unpunished.
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0: year. Volodymyr Zelensky says Ukraine's supplies of interceptors from abroad are three times lower than last year. At least 17 people were killed in the strikes. German police say they found a drone with an explosive device at Leipzig airport near to where Ukrainian transport planes were parked. They're also investigating an unidentified object that collided with a plane overnight. A car explosion has wounded the head of a firm that makes drones for the Russian military. Vladimir Chakuk's driver was reportedly killed by the blast. The ruling party in Turkey have submitted a draft law aimed at reaching a final deal to end the decades-old conflict with the Kurdish separatist movement, the PKK. The bill would see the group disband. In return, many former militants would be protected from prosecution. The Israeli army says it's begun carrying out strikes in southern Lebanon in response to what it said was a violation of the ceasefire by Hezbollah. The IDF had earlier issued warnings that residents of a village should leave their homes. The World Food Programme is warning that a developing El Niño event could push nearly 50 million people into acute hunger by the end of next year. The phenomenon warms surface waters in the Pacific Ocean, which disrupts global weather patterns. More than 400 people have been arrested across France in connection with a series of recent wildfires. Many of the detainees are under 18. And football fans have mobbed the Egyptian star Mohamed Salah at Istanbul's main airport ahead of his move to the Turkish club Trabzonspor. Salah left Liverpool at the end of the season after a hugely successful 9 years. That's the latest. BBC News.
1: Hello, this is Business Daily on the BBC World Service. I'm Leanna Byrne. Today's founder is Ola Sars, a serial entrepreneur in the music tech sector. Hello, Ola. Welcome to Meet the Founders.
2: Thank you, Leanna.
1: So, Ola, you've spent the last two decades quietly, I feel, shaping how millions of us discover and listen to music. So you've co-founded Beats Music, which laid the foundation for Apple Music, to inventing the world's first pocket-sized DJ system. You're also building Spotify Business as well, now known as Soundtrack, which licenses background music for restaurants, cafes, other hospitality businesses. And you've repeatedly spotted where the industry was heading before everyone else. How do you feel about that when you listen to all of that back, what you've achieved so far?
2: Well, I'm Swedish, so we're probably not the best breed in terms of, you know, bragging about what we've done or talking about what we've done at all. But no, but I've been trying to contribute in my way in, you know, the music industry the last 20 years. And I've failed many times, and sometimes I've been somewhat successful. And so trying to be a bit less Swedish, yes, I would take some of the credit for actually creating what is today a quite interesting music industry. But it hasn't been easy, and it's been a journey filled with sleepless nights and failures, yes.
1: Okay, Ola, let's go back to the very beginning. Take me back to the Stockholm you grew up in. So what kind of child were you? Were you interested in music even in your youth?
2: I was, actually. And it started very early. I was going to concerts with friends, actually by myself at 15 years old, 13 years old. But I was actually just like browsing through everything, going to see Prince, starting to go to see some electronic bands, and just enjoying the opportunity to dig into different genres.
1: So your father worked internationally as a water engineer for UNICEF, and he was frequently away. So at the time, how did you understand his absence when you were younger?
2: You know, it wasn't anything like weird back then. I mean, somebody had to pay the bills. And at that time, you know, one of my parents had to work more than the other. We actually moved to the U.S. when I was very small. So I started school in U.S. in New York. Me and my sister didn't speak any English, of course. So we were immigrants in the U.S. without knowing a word of English. And my mother hardly spoke English either when we moved over. So it was quite interesting. But we spent 5 years over there, and then he took off. So we went to the U.S. and then he went to Africa for work. So and then we had to kind of take care of ourselves over there. When we moved back to Sweden again, it was kind of her time. And she's like, all right, you've done your thing. It's my time to do my thing. And she started her own business in Stockholm and kind of ran kind of a secretary service. So she worked really hard by building her own business. My dad was always, you know, an employee at some at some organization, but she actually built her own business. So she was the entrepreneur in the family.
1: What did you learn from watching her? Was she the person who taught you about money?
2: Yes, she was. You know, she would teach me very basic stuff, like you need to work hard, and if you work hard, then you can have fun whilst you're working. And I think that's what she did. She was able to build her own business, and but she did enjoy it. And I saw that she was a freer and more liberated, happy person working hard than people who would kind of be slaves under the system or under a employment. So I think she opened my eyes to being able to build your own and to entrepreneurship as an option in life, which wasn't that normal back then. It wasn't that frequent, especially among women, I think.
1: I want to go back to when you were in New York. You were 6 years old, and as you mentioned, you couldn't speak English. Did being unable to communicate change your personality? What did that teach you? Did it build resilience within you?
2: Yeah, no, I mean, I would say almost traumatic, right? You know, you're like 6 years old, you're leaving safe country like Sweden into, I mean, New York back then wasn't like New York is today. It was quite tough. My mother having to learn everything, drive a car, and we didn't go to any, you know, international schools or Swedish speaking schools. We just went right into public school. And I actually didn't understand a word, and I was sitting there crying in the classroom. So,
1: So what were you like as a student?
2: I mean, I was always the guy who in school fixed the parties and took entry fees at the parties and made money for our class so we could travel to Greece when we finished.
1: I mean, the story of your first major music idea, it has a great setting. It began in summers in Ibiza. So can you take me back to that holiday or those holidays?
2: Yeah, so 20 years ago, actually exactly 20 years ago, on Ibiza in the summer, where we would go with our friends, close friends. And I just remember sitting watching the sun come up with one of my friends who's a prominent person in the music scene, and just realizing that he was there every summer and having fun and making money and like working with something that he truly enjoyed. And I would have to go there in the summer and, you know, have fun but spend money and then go back and be miserable. And I said to myself, maybe I can make a living in working with music just like a couple of my friends. And I wasn't only just going to take a leap of faith based on the romantic idea of working with music. I mean, there was, you know, a rational part of my assessment as well. And in 2006, the digitization of the music industry was just in the middle of like exploding. Production of music was going digital, meaning that anyone with a laptop back then could more or less start producing music. Everyone takes it for granted today, obviously 20 years later, but that was a new phenomenon. And then distribution of music as well was going digital, meaning that smartphones were showing up and music was moving from analog to digital to files that could be shared over the internet. And then at the same time, consumption was going digital, meaning like people started using their smartphones as a music device. So how do we build a company, a technology around helping people find the right music for the right place at the right time that make them feel wonderful? And that's where we started. Tonium was the name of the company, and the product was Pacemaker.
1: Tell me about the device itself, just for people who might not have ever heard of it.
2: It was a full DJ setup, packed into the size of an iPod, if you remember back then. But the product kind of invited every consumer to be creative with their music and contribute into the creative process of music. We won like six, seven prizes at CES, which is the world's biggest kind of consumer electronics trade show in Las Vegas. We were on the midsection of Wired magazine, which was a big deal back then. We raised $20 million in venture capital funding, which was a lot of money for a European startup in 2006. So the idea was the right idea, but it was too early and too hard, so we ended up crashing the company 4 years after inception.
1: Yeah, so the physical device didn't ultimately become a mass market consumer product, but at the same time, it was that software and that ability of humans being able to choose the right music in the right order that was what was valuable.
2: So I decided to try to continue, but focus on the software side of it and the music recommendation place, which was a website or a web community where the DJs or tastemakers actually uploaded all their DJ mixes and consumers can come in and kind of consume and subscribe. And that was a separate company that I spun out. I continued with the second iteration, which was called Let's Mix. So that was my second opportunity, and that started the path towards what then would be Beats Music.
1: Well, tell me about that transition. Did Beats Music acquire or take anything from that business, or did you just start working for Beats Music?
2: They had a similar vision that I had, or we had, around what the music industry would look like. But they started with headphones, we started with this pacemaker device. And they actually tried to acquire Pacemaker from us. So when they were building Beats by Dre, I was in LA multiple times, and they offered to kind of acquire Pacemaker and kind of bring it into the Beats family because they were really trying to build, I would say, the leading mainstream music brand in the US at that time. And these gentlemen were obviously playing in a different league. Jimmy Iovine was kind of one of the most important people in the music industry at that time. And Dr. Dre, his legacy speaks for himself. I wasn't able to convince my Swedish investors that these people were worth bringing in because they obviously wanted to come in with a discount. So I failed in selling Pacemaker to Beats, which then led to me buying the software business and the online business and starting Let's Mix. At that second opportunity, we engaged again, me, Jimmy, and Dre, and this time it was around the idea of like what is the future of music and what is the idea of a music streaming platform. So Beats Electronics acquired Let's Mix, and Let's Mix then became the core music platform for Beats.
1: 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Today, I'm speaking to Ola Sars, founder of music streaming companies like Beats Music and Spotify Business. I mean, it must have been amazing working for Beats at that time because it is one of the biggest business stories in the last couple of decades, isn't it? That sale to Apple.
2: Yeah, no, it was. I don't know what adjective to use in English. It's not my primary language. I would know how to express it in Swedish, I think. But it was a roller coaster in between life and death, I would say. It was amazing, but at the same time terrifying, and obviously it was not easy.
1: And at the time as well, for you personally, you were traveling between Stockholm and LA. So, what point did that start to take a toll on you?
2: I didn't have a problem traveling, 200 days a year at that point. So I was on a plane most of the time, not moving my family at that point because my kids were small and my parents were sick in Stockholm and getting old. So like I really, really didn't want to move. So I got on the plane instead, and that was my solution. And so after a while, it takes its toll. At the same time, you're working under extreme pressure trying to build something. It was very challenging, and at the end, it took the best of me. Yeah, and it ended with me having to give up and leave. From an external perspective, it looks very successful and amazing, right? But it was truly, I would almost call it a nightmare at that time.
1: Were the people who worked for Beats, were they surprised that you were walking away?
2: Yes. Because they knew that it would be, a huge deal. And obviously I didn't exit on the same level that they did. I had to just get out because I was literally choosing between that or, crashing as a human being. So yes, it was the right decision, but obviously it only took me a couple of months to get back to the races and put myself in a similar situation again.
1: You've set up your own business too. Talk to me about Soundtrack and where you got the idea for that.
2: I went to Daniel Ek and Martin Lawrence, the founders of Spotify, who are good friends, and I said, "Hey, I'm moving home and I want to build the B2B version of what we built at Beats and you built at Spotify. I think it's a multi-billion dollar pounds, euro incremental opportunity. And I think the initial idea would be to kind of serve what is referred to as the background music. I mean, the music you hear when you walk into a restaurant, hotel, or a cafe." And then we decided to do it in, you know, collaboration. And I invested my money that I made, and Spotify AB, which is the mother company here in Sweden, invested. We built out the product quite quickly, which was initially called actually Spotify Business. And lo and behold, businesses also want to buy music streaming, and businesses want to play the right music at the right place at the right time to sell more coffee or whatever they're selling. So 2018, we launched Soundtrack as an independent brand and product, and rolled out almost, I think, 50 markets quite quickly.
1: Can you just explain the problem from a perspective of a small cafe owner? Why can't they simply connect a personal Spotify or Apple Music account to their speakers and play whatever they want?
2: I'll try to simplify it. First of all, these services are not licensed for commercial use. It would be like opening a cinema with a Netflix account. The tracks aren't licensed for commercial use. It's a different licensing model for commercial use. That's a major problem for you as a business owner. You can get sued. It's also a major problem for the music industry, because obviously they're under monetizing their art, and it's a problem for music creators because they're not getting paid the correct rates. So there's an underlying licensing problem. Nobody had licensed music streaming for commercial use.
1: It's interesting, because of your relationships with the shops, the hotels, and restaurants around the world, you went through quite a challenging time during COVID, didn't you?
2: Yeah, the story of my life is obviously finding sometimes good timing, but most often bad timing. Just when we had gone through rollout, funding, close to death experiences, trying to fund the kind of carve out from Spotify with new investors, and you know, a whole bag of problems, I was able to kind of steady the ship. Then I looked out of my window, and there was no one on the street. And that was March 2020, and the kind of formal breakout of COVID, and obviously servicing hospitality, restaurants, bars, and hotels was right in the sweet spot of total disaster.
1: So how close did Soundtrack come to running out of money?
2: Very close. Multiple times I've stood in front of the team and said, I can only pay your salary next month.
1: Oh, I mean, you'd already lived through the disappointment of leaving Beats. Did the pandemic ever make you question whether you actually wanted to head up another business at all anymore?
2: It couldn't, you know, I didn't think it could get any worse. That, and I didn't think that. I've said that multiple times, and it just keeps getting worse. But it is the reality of trying to build something. But I do think I've been over-indexing in, you know, events that have created some extra excitement.
1: Well, what comes next for you and for the company?
2: Hopefully, another 10 years of building Soundtrack into something that I can be truly proud of, and that my kids, you know, when I sit on the porch growing older, can, you know, look back at and think about, we really built something amazing. We built a global phenomenon.
1: If you could go back to the very beginning, maybe back to that young man in Ibiza, what would you tell yourself at the start of the journey? Would you do anything differently?
2: I would probably tell myself the same thing. Try to build something in that space. What and how? Maybe it would have been a bit different, but I think the thesis was right, and I think pursuing it was the right thing. Was it challenging? Was it tougher than I ever experienced or imagined? Yes, but it was good. I didn't know. It's such a privilege to work with something that you love. You wake up in the morning and you go to work, and it's actually fun.
1: Ola Sars, thank you so much for joining us on Founders.
2: Thank you for having me.
1: And that's it for this episode of Founders from Business Daily on the BBC World Service. I'm Leanna Byrne. If you'd like to get in touch, email us at businessdaily@bbc.co.uk.
3: AI has been caught mimicking humans in an attempted attack. How worried should we be? It's World Business Express from the BBC World Service. I'm Sarah Rogers. Also, the FIFA president summons senior executives as his World Cup sell-off plan backfires. And to infinity and TikTok, Disney gets a social media makeover. But first, over the past few weeks, AI apparently going rogue has been hitting the headlines.
4: Makers of ChatGPT, OpenAI, have revealed that some of its artificial intelligence models have gone rogue.
5: It really does sound like something out of a Hollywood movie. OpenAI says it lost control of two AI systems.
6: OpenAI says that the rogue AI agent that breached Hugging Face's platform also hacked multiple third-party accounts.
3: Well, now the UK's AI Security Institute has revealed two of the world's most powerful AI tools created fake human profiles to try and trick people in an attempted cyber attack. The BBC's Rebecca Smiley has more.
7: They found that these AI agents engaged in sustained, harmful activity against real people. Most notably, Anthropic's Mythos model essentially mimicked a human cyber attacker. It targeted GitHub, a large platform where technology developers store software code. It set up fake accounts and it even tried to trick real people into approving malicious code. In response, both Anthropic and OpenAI pointed out that these tests required disabling standard safeguards, meaning the results do not reflect how the models function in ordinary, everyday use.
3: Well, it begs the question, how worried should we be? I asked Elena Semperl, who's the co-director of the Institute for Artificial Intelligence at King's College London.
8: The headline here is that, yes, we are seeing a new type of behavior in these AI models. While we have not seen or we have not heard publicly about this type of behavior before, it is not unexpected.
3: How worried should we be if AI is now mimicking real people to try and get malicious code put into certain systems?
8: Yes, there is a reason to be very mindful of just how powerful these models are. At the same time, the context is important. One of these models is not available publicly. This is the Anthropic model, Mythos. The other model from OpenAI is publicly available. The other important piece of context is that when you test these capabilities, you take some of the safety filters off. You would never release it publicly without additional safety filters and features. And it's these additional safety layers that mean that a model can't just hack into, ChatGPT will not hack into your bank account, for instance.
3: But we have seen, haven't we, that OpenAI recently did what's called a sandbox test, which was meant to be sealed. One of its models gained access to the real world and went to hack Hugging Face, an app store for AI. So
8: exactly. And these worries are justified. The model did not escape to the internet because it was so powerful. The way to fix this is to make sure that your testing environment does not allow that to happen. So that was a mistake that should have been corrected.
3: Does regulation need to come in now to prevent those mistakes being made?
8: The public, according to some research we have done earlier in the year, definitely asks for it. At the same time, I should also say that in probably 6 to 12 months from now, we will have open source models available that have very similar capabilities. These may come from China, these may come from other parts of the world, but in 12 months from now, this technology is going to be available globally. Regulation can only be one layer. Companies themselves, including the Frontier AI Labs, need to make responsible decisions. I think investment in cybersecurity and cyber defences is the best thing we could do at the moment.
3: That was Elena Semperl, co-director of the Institute for Artificial Intelligence at King's College London. Meanwhile, OpenAI said it would report on the Hugging Face hack in the coming weeks. With me today, I have Russ Mould, investment director at AJ Bell. Hello, Russ.
9: Hello, Sarah.
3: So one company benefiting from the AI boom, German turbine maker Siemens.
9: Yes, shares at an all-time high in Siemens Energy today. It's produced third quarter results with record orders, sales and profits, and a huge driver of that business has been data centers in America. They are the power behind the large language models that in turn drive artificial intelligence. So we're seeing this huge amount of spending benefiting companies that make memory chips, that make earth-moving equipment, and also now power generation equipment.
3: And away from AI, we're hearing again from the Trump administration. They're close to a deal to end the war in Iran. We have seen, obviously, the war push up oil prices used for jet fuel. But Hong Kong airline Cathay Pacific says net profits up 71% for the first half of the year. What's driving that, Russ?
9: Yeah, it shares hit an 11-year high in Hong Kong today. Higher capacity, higher number of increased passengers per plane and higher prices offset the fuel price increases, so the standard airline profits were good. Its cargo business is also doing brilliantly because it's shipping lots and lots of technology and electrical equipment and components from Hong Kong around the world for data centres so they can power AI.
3: AI. Russ Mould, Investment Director at AJ Bell, thank you very much. Now, FIFA President Gianni Infantino is holding crisis talks with top officials in Morocco as he tries to hang on to his position after the collapse of his bid to sell stakes in the World Cup to private investors. FIFA's chief operating officer said the plan to sell off the organisation's commercial and event operations was the project of one person. Marc Pallios is the former chief executive of the FA, which is the official governing body of association football in England.
10: Anybody in business will know that if you're making a radical change like this, you do have to consult with the stakeholders. It's not wrong to look to increase the income into the game, but it's how you do it. There's also a deeper problem, which is to look at the governance of FIFA. Because the deeper problem starts to say, well, OK, say he's given $40 million, as he proposed, over 12 years, $40 million to each federation. How do you know? Where are the checks and balances that make sure that that $40 million is spent at the coalface?
3: Could a successor restore that confidence?
10: I think there's a way to go. And I think the important thing is the candidate has to be a unification candidate. But the real thing for me is that they have to persuade people that there is a genuine desire in terms of improving the governance of the organisation.
3: That was Marc Pallios, a former chief executive of the FA. Police in South Korea have raided the national headquarters of coffee chain Starbucks over defamation claims surrounding a controversial marketing campaign. In May, it launched a coffee cup promotion called Tank Day, but it was on the anniversary of a deadly military crackdown on pro-democracy protesters. Investigators are looking into whether the campaign was intentional. Starbucks says it wasn't, and that it's also sacked its chief executive. Now, could Mickey Mouse soon be doing the latest TikTok dance? The Walt Disney Company and social media platform announced a global deal that will allow content creators and fans to use scenes from its movies and shows in their videos. Russ Mould from AJ Bell is still here. What do we know about that, Russ?
9: There's no great financial detail yet, Sarah, but and also the first thing it will happen is it will start in America first, and any clips created by TikTok users using the Disney content from Star Wars or Marvel or Pixar will also appear on Disney's own social media platform, Verts. I guess what Disney's trying to do here is simply increase the reach of its fabulous content to a new generation of users through social media, and maybe also try and make sure that the use of it, their content, is legitimate, because there's always the risk, I guess, lurking in the background of piracy and illegitimate use.
3: Yeah, thank you, Russ. Yes, because fans obviously like to use film and clips from TV shows, but without permission, they'd often be taken down. TikTok also said its platform saw an average 6.5 million posts relating to film and TV per day last year. Well, that's it from World Business Express with me, Sarah Rogers. Do subscribe, though, to get a new episode every weekday. Just search for World Business Express.
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14: Pack your bags because we're heading to Europe to discover ways to be better tourists. In Croatia, we'll hear how they're managing the flow of visitors. And in Denmark,

0: say dozens of people abducted during a deadly attack on two villages have been freed after 6 months in captivity. Makwoji Okafor reports from Lagos.
1: A local MP told the BBC the three villagers are being held at a military barracks in Kwara State, where they will receive medical care and support before being reunited with their families. More than 75 people were killed in the attack in February, one of the deadliest in recent years. The authorities blame jihadist fighters operating from forests near the Benue border. The release comes weeks after 44 pupils and teachers kidnapped in Oyo State were freed after more than 7 weeks in captivity. Nigeria has stepped up military operations against armed groups but continue to face multiple security challenges, including jihadist attacks, mass kidnappings and separatist violence.
0: Prosecutors in Kenya say the heads of three big banks have been charged with failing to report suspicious transactions. The case centres around the alleged theft of nearly $3 million from accounts belonging to an insurance company. The former director of that company faces charges including fraud, theft and forgery. A major global study of butterflies shows many species are moving into new areas, while others are retreating from traditional habitats, largely driven by climate change. The study assessed nearly 2,000 species in more than 100 countries and found some butterflies are relocating northwards as they seek cooler, more suitable environments. That's the latest BBC News.
2: What's that? An albatross. That little person is the love of my life. He is my sun, the star at the centre of my universe that shines so brightly, nothing could extinguish my feelings for him. I will. Deciding to have children in a climate crisis, as I have, is complicated. Sometimes it's so scary, my heart literally aches with fear for his future. But really, what consumes me the most is the question of how to raise him. How do I raise my child to be climate considerate whilst also giving him the happiest of childhoods with birthday parties and toys and holidays? There's so much debate about whether to have children or not, especially from a white and Western perspective. So I want to find out what is the situation for women most affected by climate change. Black and Indigenous communities, or those in economically developing countries. And that's why this week on The Climate Question from the BBC World Service, we're going to be looking at not just whether to parent, but how to parent in a warming world. I'm Grey Jackson. Now, I just want to be upfront about something before we begin. This is not a programme that's going to tell you what to do. I want to create a space where women can come together and discuss the questions I've mentioned openly and free from judgment. So let me introduce you to those women now. Hailing from Nairobi is Dr. Susan Chomba, Director of Vital Landscapes at the World Resources Institute. Susan is a scientist and a lover of trees, working on landscape restoration and sustainable agriculture across Africa. Susan, thanks so much for joining us. I should also mention you're a mother of two teenage boys. How's that going for you?
3: Absolutely. Parenting is such a brilliant journey. Thank you so much for having me on the show.
2: Let's dive in with this deep and big question. Did climate change factor into your decision whether to become a mother or not?
3: Actually, as you mentioned, my boys are quite old, you know, 14 and 19. And when I had them, I was very young and there was very little information in the public domain about climate change. So no, at that point, climate change didn't really affect or determine whether I had children or not. I was really more influenced by my socioeconomic status because I came from a poor background and all I wanted was to have children that I could be able to manage in terms of taking them through education, giving them a fair shot at life and a better life than I had had. That said, as my understanding, knowledge and research on climate change grew, it has really affected how I parent my boys. They know, for

0: instance, food loss and food waste accounts for greenhouse gas emissions that we have. And I actually get policed a lot on what we do with that at home.
1: Brilliant. Now, I want to introduce you to Breveen Kandari, who's listening in from Delhi. She's co-founder of Warrior Mums, which campaigns for clean air and climate action for children. She's also a mum to twin girls. When did you wake up to the climate crisis? Was it before you had kids or afterwards?
2: Yeah. When my daughters were born, my twin girls, and they were very premature, they were born in the 6th month and we'd almost lost them. I was convinced because there were studies connecting air pollution and premature birth. And then it was like just jumping into it because at least I felt there was nothing more important than advocacy, parents like us who did not even know anything about air pollution and how it was affecting our children and, yes, seriously concerned of what's going to be their future.
1: Right. So actually having girls and also that horrible experience of having them being birthed at so prematurely at 6 months,
2: yeah,
1: and the link between air pollution and premature births more broadly really sort of spurred you on to do something about it and to protect your girl's future.
2: Yes. And of course, like, that is why these parent movements are gaining strength, and the mothers and the caregivers, they are all joining hands. It's a very common emotion, whether it is Susan in her country or it's yourself, that we want the best for our children. We want them to be healthy.
1: And just for anyone who's wondering, the cause of air pollution in Delhi is from lots of sources, including coal-powered plants, burning stubble in fields, petrol and diesel vehicles. All these activities not only release pollution and cause smog, but they also release planet-warming gases and cause the climate to change. Now, before we go any further, though, I want to introduce you both to our final panellist, Dr. Elizabeth Cripps, a mother to two girls on the cusp of becoming teenagers. Elizabeth works at the University of Edinburgh and has dedicated her career to researching climate change, ethics and parental duties. She's also written a book on the subject called Parenting on Earth. And I want to put the same question to you, Elizabeth. Were you aware of climate change when you decided to have children? And how did that factor into your decision?
3: So it definitely factored into my decision to stop at two children. I mean, I think I would otherwise have really liked to have more. But I think, as previous speakers have said, that the really important question for me was, well, now I am a mother, what does it mean to be doing that in the context of climate change?
1: And I think for me, you know, I had my kid about a year into this job on the climate question. And it felt like, to me, and I don't know if any of you share this, is that it was a sacrifice too far not to have children. I couldn't not have kids. I'd always wanted to have kids.
3: I completely agree with that. And I think morally that makes sense, because to say to individual women, you should be giving up this incredibly valuable thing, when actually the climate crisis is caused by governments, it's caused by corporations. I think there's this narrative that tries to push it onto individuals to do everything about this. Whereas in fact, while there is a lot that I think we can and should do, there are some sacrifices which it's unreasonable to ask.
1: Yeah, and the value, I'm sure, Susan, Breveen, you can speak to this as well. The value of having children is beyond belief. I cannot imagine my life without my kid.
0: Yeah, I think my whole life took a complete different trajectory and changed the moment I welcomed my firstborn son. You know, I started looking at life in a more different way. Like, you know, I want the best, not just for him, but I could understand, I could empathize with other mothers and what they wanted for their children as well. And so it's for those who can be able to become mothers and who have a choice to become mothers. I think it is a beautiful thing, and it should be a woman's choice to experience that joy or not.
1: Yeah, but I guess for some women, it's not really their choice, is it? You know, societal expectations might make it taboo not to have children, or girls could be forced into marriage or sexually attacked. The risk of both of these things are expected to rise in some places because of climate change.
0: Absolutely, absolutely. We have a scenario here where there are really a group of women without a lot of choices and who become increasingly vulnerable as the climate change impact becomes greater. Whereas on the other hand, these women might also be held back by social cultural norms. that on one hand, these women are seen in these communities, they are seen as child bearers and with very little mental and psychological flexibility of choosing whether to have children or not. And they might not even have access to contraceptives.
1: Bavreen, what were your thoughts?
2: Yeah, coming into the context of the masses, childlessness is also, stigmatized in countries like ours, where having children is the ultimate thing for a woman. And, she's not allowed to choose that. That is why I think there are two sets of conversations here, the elite versus the masses.
1: And I think that sort of applies to wherever you are in the world, because Elizabeth, I know when we spoke before, you mentioned that you spoke to Black women in the US for your book, and that also revealed the sort of inequalities and challenges that those women, as often poorer members of society, are facing around the climate crisis and choosing whether to have children or not.
3: Yeah, I mean, I think it's completely right to remember that it's often phrased as this kind of choice that white women are making. But actually, although, that's obviously a very real dilemma for them, to quite a big extent, it's a real privilege only to be facing that kind of dilemma now. And one thing I drew on, which really kind of made me think about it in a different way, was I was reading up on the experiences of some Black mothers in the US. And one lady had blogged about how she was in an all-Black Girl Guides camp, and they used to go on these outdoor camps, and the mums used to stay up all night so they could keep an eye out for the Ku Klux Klan. And that just made me think, oh my goodness, it's such a privileged position to be in, only now to be waking up to the fact that our children are not going to inherit a particularly great society.
1: Some really important points to consider there. Thank you so much. Next up on the climate question from the BBC World Service, we're going to be asking how to parent in a way that protects our children and our planet. Are the two even compatible? I'm Greg Jackson, and I'm joined by three mothers across the world to hear their take. They are Dr. Susan Chomba, a scientist in Nairobi. We've got Bavreen Kandahar, who runs a mothers' campaign group in Delhi, and Dr. Elizabeth Cripps, an academic at the University of Edinburgh. And I'm just going to slightly set the scene here, if I may. I have a toddler. My kid is much younger than yours. And something I'm really grappling with is how to give him the best childhood I can. I mentioned holidays and toys to help him learn, or this question about whether to make him vegetarian because I know a meat-free diet is better for the planet, or to just let him choose when he's older. But sometimes, for me, it feels like these two goals of wanting to provide the best possible childhood for him, but also protect the climate, they don't always feel compatible. Susan, is that something you can relate to? Is this an issue for you too?
0: Absolutely. The issue around considerate, conscious parenting in a climate crisis is not an easy one. I would like, and I've always wanted my children to be global citizens who can be able to understand beyond their little villages. And so I want them to travel. I want them to see the other parts of the world and for them to understand how that works, or even go for a holiday. Ours is also a blended family. Part of my family is in the UK. So it's a difficult conversation that we have. Conscious choices have to be made, and deliberate discussions we constantly have in terms of prioritization and how we can meet these different objectives in different ways.
1: Bavreen, what do you think?
2: Yes, I'll kind of sum that up. Sustainable future isn't about just reducing carbon footprint. It starts young, like you have a toddler, and the amount of time you spend in the nature, or you're giving them the knowledge of protecting trees, on minimalistic lifestyle, reducing consumerism, those kind of everyday things. And also, you cannot give that child or yourself the guilt, because sustainable life is also expensive and it also takes time. And that is something sometimes is a challenge, and all that stress and anxiety that I've gotten is because of this kind of things that I've brought in my life. And it's not easy and it's not fair. So everything has to be balanced, but it's not really our responsibility. It's for the government to lead. It's for the politicians to lead in that. And then, the people follow.
1: Elizabeth.
3: So it was really interesting listening to you both, and I completely agree. I mean, I think for me, I thought about this a lot when I had my daughters because, of course, I love them so much and I want them to be happy. I want them to have all these opportunities and I also want them to be good global citizens. And to some extent, when I did a sort of philosophical research about it, I realized that there is a lot more overlap than at first it might seem because, of course, it matters so much for our children to have a just world, to have a world that is not, you know, threatened by dangerous climate change. So there is a lot of overlap. And there are also things, as Bavreen was saying, there's a lot of sort of sustainable living things which are actually really good for us in other ways. So spending time in nature is fantastic in terms of educating our children, but also directly really good for their mental health. If we think about sort of lifestyle changes like more plant-based eating, that can also have real health benefits. So there's a lot of ways in which I think we can kind of do both things at once. But that doesn't mean there aren't still some real dilemmas. I mean, even if I'm being a climate activist because it matters for my children, I still am left with these decisions about, well, how much time do I spend doing that versus time with my children now, spending quality time with them, reading them bedtime stories? How much do I invest in my children's education versus put those resources to trying to tackle climate change? And those are, I think, still real dilemmas that we face as parents.
1: Yeah, I mean, there's two things I'm really picking up on all of you here is, you know, the mental load of a mother is already very high, and adding that sort of extra complexity of making conscious choices adds to that, frankly, and can be challenging in lots of different ways. But the other thing I'm really taking away is, what's that line between personal responsibility as a parent and governments and corporations to be making these conscious choices easy and also cheap? Susan?
0: On the public or government institutions and corporations, sort of my work also takes me a lot into that territory. And I think there's a lot that can be done at that level. In fact, most of it can be done at that level. That said, as citizens, we are living in a real world and we confront these particular issues. And as mothers, even more, because for me, I try to focus on telling them there's something each individual citizen can be able to do. And so in a world where we can fall into despair when governments move very slowly, when corporations prioritize profits over sustainability or the planet, let us remember that the positive thing actually lies in us knowing there's something that each one of us can wake up and do, and that little change can make a difference.
1: Elizabeth?
3: In terms of the limits of what the individual can do, I think that's a really important point. I mean, the change has to come from corporations and governments. That's where the real power lies and that's where the real responsibility lies. So although I do try and change my lifestyle, so I'm vegan, I very rarely fly, but I think it's almost more important for them to see me going on climate protests, using my voice.
1: What do you think about the importance of protests as a parent, Bavreen?
2: Certain amount of time we have to give to this because it is for our children and even for clean air. We always say, unless you will not demand, it will not be an electoral issue. If it's not an electoral issue, it will never be solved. So it's extremely important. And children, when they grow up seeing this, automatically half the battle is won because they feel for it.
1: Yeah, and you know, I was thinking as you were talking the importance of role modelling what you think a good citizen, a good global citizen looks like. But I was also thinking, I mean, Susan, perhaps you can talk to this, that perhaps teenagers might want to do entirely the opposite because because, you know, you're their mother.
0: Oh, wow. Yeah, that's a battle. In fact, the toughest battles are the battles that a mother will have with their lovely teenagers. Because, yes, I normally say the place that I get taken least seriously is my house. Sometimes, and I think the most important thing is for our kids to have the right information, the right knowledge, the right kind of conversations, and for them to make those choices. As any mother will tell you, a teenager, you just don't tell them what to do because the moment you do that, they know exactly what not to do. So I try to avoid those battles now and say, okay, what is it now that you're learning? How is it that I can help you navigate this? And it becomes easier with time. I'll give you an example. example, my youngest son has really been into conservation. And, you know, Kenya is a beautiful country. We have a lot of wildlife, national parks and game reserves, and we do that a lot. And the last time we went was when we had a very serious drought, and we went into this national park, and all that we could see were carcasses of dead wildlife. And he was really, really sort of depressed, for lack of a better word, because he was like, Mom, you know, animals or wildlife have done nothing to deserve this. This is all actions of human beings being unresponsible or irresponsible about climate change. And he said he really just wants to look at ways that he can protect wildlife. And it was a very, very emotional and deep moment for us as a family, because he sat there thinking about what he could do. I felt that it's an unfair burden on him as a young man, but also I was very proud of him that he felt it deeply and he wanted to do something about it.
1: We've talked about the question of having children and how to raise children as being quite elitist, but it also strikes me all four of us work in the climate space, in the climate sphere. We're very climate aware. How much does this come up with other people at the school gate for you, say, Elizabeth?
3: Not as much as I would like. I mean, I bring it up, but I try not to do it in a judgy way. I mean, because obviously, I try and make sustainable decisions, and a lot of conversations at the school gates will be where people are flying on holiday. So I don't kind of bring it up in a, you shouldn't be doing that way. But if someone says, where do you go on holiday? I'll be like, oh yeah, we tend to go to the UK because of climate change, or, you know, something like that. And I do talk about it if I'm going on a climate march. And I think often there is more conversation about the sort of local manifestations, so concerns about traffic or pollution or a need for active travel to school. I think there do tend to be a lot more discussions about those at the school gates.
1: Susan?
0: My children's school actually does get flooded quite often, precisely because of its location, but also climate-related issues. And I am now listening to you and thinking I could do a better job by engaging not just in terms of flood control, but using that opportunity to discuss around the wider issues on climate change.
2: Even from the point of air pollution, you know, these 3-4 months in the winter when, the apocalypse becomes visible, that's the time everyone has conversations and then everybody is quiet throughout the year. That's a big challenge.
1: A final thought briefly from all of you, if I may. Where do you see hope and optimism for your children and their future and the planet, of course?
2: Yes, of course. I mean, the fact that we're all speaking, you know, from different parts of the world and speaking about this is really hope. And I have great hope from all the wonderful parent movements. This is the most, giving is that, yes, the parents are talking and they are, coming up. But we just need more numbers now.
1: Elizabeth?
3: I see hope in my children and children generally in the incredible resilience and bravery and just the capacity that they have. I think that they can do a lot, but I also don't think that they should have to do it. So I also see hope in all the amazing mothers who are part of this growing parents climate movement, who are really sort of pushing for change.
1: Susan?
0: I get a lot of hope from young Kenyans, we call them the Gen Zs, who've resisted any kind of oppression from the state and from other sources, and really shown that because in Africa, we have the youngest population. I think more than 70% of our population is aged below 35 years. And these are people who are now basically not requesting to be at the table. They're using all manner of social movements, protest, to demand change. And that is giving me a lot of hope that if we can be able to scale this and if we can be able to get more young people to participate in this, the future will be better than what we have at present.
1: Well, all that is left to do now is to say thank you so much. Sincerely, I have lots to think about because of you three. So I really appreciate it.
3: Thank you so much for having me.
0: Thank you for having us.
2: Same here. Thank you. Lovely speaking to you all.
1: That was Dr. Susan Chomba, Bavreen Kandari and Elizabeth Cripps. Now, how to parent in a climate crisis is an ongoing journey for me, and I'd be interested in hearing your experiences, or perhaps you have some follow-up questions. You can email me and the team if you like. It's theclimatequestion@bbc.com. Neil Churchill was the studio manager, Simon Watts was the editor, and Tom Brignall was in charge of the mix. It was produced and presented by myself, Greer Jackson. We'll be back next week, same time, same place, and I hope to see you then.
4: This is the BBC World Service with solutions to reconnect natural habitats.
5: A question we have thought about in road ecology for a very long time is there a road that is too big to fix?
6: In California, a 10-lane freeway fragmented the landscape, proving a big problem for the mountain lions.
7: South of the 101, those cats were locked in, and these cats were inbreeding themselves out of existence.
6: A huge bridge building project is underway to provide safe passage for the wildlife.
5: It is a simply enormous structure, but also over an enormous road.
8: We only have one chance, and so we wanted to make sure we were right.
6: But will it help restore the declining populations?
5: Is the fact that they can get from A to B now, is that enough to conserve them in the long term?
4: People Fixing the World, the world's biggest wildlife crossing. Tuesday at 7 GMT.
9: Hello, I'm Claudia Hammond. Health Check is coming up after the news, when we'll be looking at the safety of the social media trend of DIY microdosing with weight loss injections. And could wildfires lead to an increase in migraines? Plus, the latest understanding of the disease multiple sclerosis that builds on the discovery that it's linked to a virus that the vast majority of us catch at some time, Epstein-Barr. Do join me after the news for Health Check from the BBC.
10: BBC News with Debbie Russ. A left-wing political outsider has won the Democratic primary to contest a Senate seat in the US state of Michigan. Abdul El-Sayed defeated a centrist candidate who was backed by party leaders. The result could have big consequences for the Democrats' future direction. Nigerian officials say dozens of people abducted during a deadly attack on two villages have been freed after 6 months in captivity. They were kidnapped by suspected jihadists in Kwara State in February. Iran says a deal with Oman on a new route through the Strait of Hormuz is being finalised, as long as third parties do not interfere. Tehran has stressed the agreement is not enough to declare the waterway secure. President Zelensky has said Ukraine's supplies of missile interceptors from abroad have dropped threefold compared with the same period last year. He was speaking after Russian strikes killed at least 21 people. The authorities in Pakistan have suspended all officers at a Lahore police station because of allegations a woman was raped inside the building. The 22-year-old reportedly has learning difficulties. A leading activist behind recent youth protests in India has told the BBC they've weakened the Prime Minister, Narendra Modi. Sonam Wangchuk held a hunger strike in support of demonstrations by the cockroach movement. An American man accused of murdering three family members has been arrested in Mexico after trying to flee to the United States. He's said to have opened fire inside his ex-partner's home. A black powerlifter has accused the sports authorities of endangering her life after she was controversially disqualified at an event in Lithuania. Sunita Muller's world record attempt was ruled out because of interference by an official who later described himself as a racist. BBC News.
9: Hello, I'm Claudia Hammond and welcome to Health Check from the BBC, where we check out the latest health news for you and work out what you need to know. Now, you may have seen stories on social media of people microdosing themselves with weight loss injections. In a moment, we'll be asking whether this is a safe thing to do. And the latest on new treatments for multiple sclerosis after the breakthrough a few years ago when it was discovered that the disease seems to be caused by a virus that almost all of us get. And with me for the whole show today, I have BBC reporter Laura Foster. How are you?
11: Hi, Claudia. I'm well, thank you. How are you?
9: I'm good, thank you. Now, what do you have for us?
11: So I'm looking at a study which has been examining to what extent wildfires are causing serious migraines and headaches. And then, I don't know about you, but every time I go to the supermarket, I'm sort of inundated with protein this, protein that. But Now there's some research which suggests we should actually be eating less protein if we want to live healthier for longer.
9: Yeah, it's an intriguing one, that one. But we're going to start with weight loss injections, which we've talked about a lot on the show, and a trend that seems to be gaining traction on social media called microdosing, where people inject a fraction of the standard doses of the drugs with brand names such as Ozempic, Wegovy or Mounjaro. And it's cheaper, they say, and gentler on the stomach. But since it's often done without the oversight of a doctor, is it safe? I spoke to health journalist Katie Silver, who's in Sydney, Australia, and she's been looking into microdosing. And first of all, I wanted to know why people are doing it.
12: There are a few main reasons. The first is cost. So they basically are trying to stretch the doses out to make them last longer, and therefore they spend less money overall. Others say they want to do it because they want to avoid some of the side effects like nausea or gut issues that can sometimes come with taking the standard dose. And then perhaps the most interesting group is those that just want to lose a bit of weight. They may not meet the criteria for doctors to prescribe. For example, they may not clinically be obese or have diabetes. And so instead, they're finding a backdoor way to access them.
9: And you've spoken to someone who is doing this at home microdosing.
12: I did. So her name is Bobby Parker Hall. She's a personal trainer and a former bikini competitor. She's in her late 60s and she lives in Portland in Oregon. And she started microdosing a few years ago. She says that menopause made the last 10 or so pounds impossible to shift through training alone.
13: I knew that there was like a certain set point my body was at. And so the closer I got to like, you know, my mid 60s, definitely something had shifted in my body, probably because of just aging and menopause.
12: She says that Ozempic just took the noise out of food.
13: But it also kind of helps change a little bit of your brain chemistry and how you think about food. So it's really nice that you're not constantly thinking about food all the time.
9: So is she doing this with any medical supervision?
12: No, and that is a question that I put to her directly.
13: No, I'm just being honest, I don't.
12: So she sources it through what she called research chemical companies and telehealth providers that she trusts, but she wouldn't name them. And this does seem to be the way that it's being done. Basically, people doing research on the internet, then deciding how much they want to try with their own bodies. And she basically says that she worked out how much it'd take through trial and error.
13: The beginner dose recommended usually by a doctor for someone is 2.5 milligrams, but microdosing can start as low as 0.5. My husband, I microdose him at 0.10.
9: So what do doctors who are prescribing this medication safely make of all this?
12: Basically, it's relatively mixed. So in some ways, it's also more nuanced than you might expect. So I spoke with Anne Comey. She's a clinical pharmacist practitioner in endocrinology at the University of North Carolina. And she's published peer-reviewed papers on how to microdose GLP-1 pens safely. And she says there can be a real clinical case for it if it is done correctly.
14: There are several speculative benefits associated with microdosing, and this could potentially help to improve tolerability by starting at lower doses and gradually working upward towards target doses. It could also help with affordability.
12: She's relatively optimistic, and she says that side effects can be lower, so people, for example, might stick to taking these drugs longer, and that not everybody necessarily needs the full doses, especially not long term. So clinically, for example, she's worked with patients who might want to taper down their doses, or they may be microdosed in a clinical setting. So that's kind of clinical microdosing. But she was also somewhat critical of DIY or do-it-yourself microdosing. She said as well that some of these benefits can be speculative and that the evidence really just isn't yet there to say it works. Now, there are doctors, though, who may disagree with this. So one is Dr. Jody Duché at Harvard, and she's just published an opinion piece with Stat News where she said that one of the biggest potential issues really is preservatives. So many of these drugs, they don't have preservatives in them, and so they're pens and they're just only designed for a single use. So they're basically being exposed to the air without those preservatives. So according to Dr. Duché, she says that in a clinical setting, doctors may, for example, choose to do, I guess, doctor microdosing, spacing the doses every few days, but doesn't see that as the same as that doing it yourself at home. In the end, the biggest concern really is that we do need more research to know whether one day a smaller dose might have health benefits for people who just need to lose a few kilos or don't have obesity, but we do really need to wait for the data.
15: Apart from waiting for the research to find out whether it actually works, what other risks might there be in trying to do this at home?
12: Linked to preservatives is that issue of contamination. So I was speaking with Anne Comey and she said that the pens and vials, they have a limited shelf life once they're punctured because they're basically going to become less sterile. So for example, many meant to be discarded the same day and going in and out with the same pen repeatedly over weeks to draw out small amounts has a real infection risk. One of the other risks as well is the calculating. As I said, Bobby Parker Hall doing it with trial and error, but Anne Comey warning that a microdose calculating exactly how much to take isn't straightforward.
14: This is math that is being extrapolated based on the number of clicks and based on the amount of solution in a vial. You know, if someone miscalculates using the microdose same regimen, that could potentially increase the risk of errors.
12: And other doctors too have raised the parallel that people wouldn't pick and choose, for example, how much of a cancer drug to take. You know, it's a drug, it's been tested particularly for people to treat diabetes. And so just going roguely off label and dosing yourself however much you think is risky and certainly unproven.
15: What do the drug companies have to say about this DIY microdosing?
12: So Novo Nordisk and Eli Lilly, those companies that make these drugs, they've said publicly that they don't condone people modifying how they use their products and that doing so carries safety risks that they haven't tested for. And of course, the way they have tested it is what has been approved by the likes of the Food and Drugs Administration in the US. And therefore, I guess going off label, they certainly don't say it's scientifically sound or accurate or something that's been tested.
15: Do you have any idea how many people in the world might be doing this?
12: It's very hard to get an accurate read. I originally heard about this story when I was visiting New York, and apparently it's relatively common there in certain scenes. And there's certainly videos about it posted on social media. We have a better idea of how many people are doing it, I guess, who are also officially taking weight loss drugs with prescriptions and doctors involved. So, for example, in the US, 1 in 10 adults actually taking these weight loss drugs now. And a study earlier this year of 8,000 of these users that found that about 15% of them are microdosing. There was also a separate study by the health tracking app Evidiation, and it put it about 1 in 7, which is actually kind of about 15% as well. What we don't know is how many people are doing it on that grey and black market, finding it from these unofficial sources or from social media. And for people who are buying them online, often they're labelled as being for research purposes only in order to try and dodge some of this regulation, Claudia.
9: Katie Silver in Sydney. And now, Laura, you were listening along there, and I'm really interested to know what you make of the whole idea.
11: Well, as I was listening, I just kept thinking about what were the regulators thinking when they were approving the drug for use? And what happens with any kind of drug, but they weigh up the pros and cons of it. Does the possible benefits of taking GLP-1s outweigh the possible negative effects that it can have on the person? And they give their approval based on specific doses, not microdoses, specific doses. And maybe one day regulators will find enough evidence and they will support microdosing, but maybe they won't. And actually, they'll find that microdosing, the harms aren't as good as the benefits.
9: Interesting. Thanks for that, Laura. Now to wildfires. With fires still burning in Algeria, Morocco, Tunisia, Spain, France and Canada, the main health problems are, of course, the immediate risk to life and respiratory issues caused by the inhalation of smoke. But there is another possible consequence discovered in a new study published in the journal JAMA Network Open. And this was conducted during previous wildfires in Canada, and that is migraines. So this is really intriguing, Laura. What did they do in this study?
11: So what they did is they took various bits of satellite and weather data from Canada, looking at where fires were, how plumes of smoke were travelling during the wildfire season. And they put it all into a computer, which worked out how much the air was filled with very small particles. These are called PM2.5s, and they're called that because they're less than 2.5 micrometres wide. To give you some context, if you take a strand of your hair or if you look at a hair on your arm, that's like 1/30th the width of a human hair. So it really shows how small they are and how they can get into your system. And what they did is they compared all that data from wildfire seasons and looked at admissions to emergency departments in Ontario and Alberta. The researchers found at the same time, there was also an increase of more than 6% to emergency departments for headaches and migraines.
9: So do they have any idea why wildfires might trigger a migraine?
11: Well, yeah, they do have some idea. Because of these tiny PM2.5s, they're so small they can get into our lungs, right? And they contain these toxic compounds that can trigger various stress and inflammation in blood vessels, and that can carry around our systems. It can activate the nerve pathways, and it leads to these migraines that require emergency care. But then there's the second effect of wildfires, in that the stress and anxiety and sleep disruption and behavioral changes that come about because you're caught up in a wildfire, that also can lead to increase in migraines and headaches.
15: Now, we notice there's another study in the same journal that is based on data from the fires in Los Angeles County in the US last year. And this is on the mental health consequences for vulnerable people. What does that tell us?
11: Yeah, so these concern the wildfires are in California. And what they had done is they had looked at the mental health and well-being of people living in the areas where wildfires were, but they surveyed them before the wildfires. They didn't know the wildfires were going to happen, but they used data from before the wildfires. And then they followed them up every single month for the rest of the year after the wildfires were contained. And what they found, that the people who were living in the zones who had to be evacuated, they displayed greater levels of psychological stress because of those wildfires than those who didn't have to be evacuated. That's not so shocking. But what is really poignant is that there was a really strong association among individuals where household incomes were below $100,000 a year. So although everyone was exposed to the same events, it was hitting people differently in terms of post-traumatic stress disorder, depression, anxiety, and sadly suicide.
15: So I guess, yeah, worse if people can't afford to deal at all with the consequences of what happens.
11: Yes, and the researchers say that, you know, this is what we should be thinking about when these disasters strike. How can we support everyone, but how can we make sure that support goes where it's most needed?
15: Well, thanks for that, Laura, and do stay with us. Now, multiple sclerosis, or MS, is a disease in which the immune system attacks the brain and spinal cord. It leads to symptoms including numbness, weakness, trouble walking and problems with vision. And over time, some patients become more and more disabled. Now, for decades, scientists have been searching for a cure. And a few years ago, there was something of a watershed moment with the discovery that MS seems to be linked to a virus called Epstein-Barr, or EBV. Now, a new study just out explores the immune response that triggers MS with the hope of opening up new pathways for treatment. Michael Levy is an associate professor at Harvard Medical School and a neuroimmunologist at the Massachusetts General Hospital. And I asked him to explain what Epstein-Barr virus is.
16: Epstein-Barr virus is a virus that's co-evolved with humans for many, many years. We all get it, probably as children, and it is generally harmless. When kids get it, they don't even know it. When teenagers get it, however, it does cause an illness called mononucleosis, which is fever, lymph node swelling in the throat, fatigue. It lasts a couple of months and then it wanes, and then kids feel better and go about their normal life.
15: And so that would often get referred to as mono in some places, or glandular fever used to be called in others.
16: Kissing disease is also how it's referred to, because on its regular life cycle, the Epstein-Barr virus is shed in the saliva. And so you either get it from kissing or sharing cups, from drinking or whatever.
15: And so where did the idea come from that Epstein-Barr virus could be linked to multiple sclerosis?
16: Well, it took a long time to wrap people's heads around this idea, because if everyone gets Epstein-Barr virus, then why do only a few people, 1 in 300 or 400, get MS? It doesn't really compute. And so that's really limited the field for a very long time, until a really good study in 2022 demonstrated that without exposure to the Epstein-Barr virus, you cannot get MS. And this was a study done in the US military where everyone at age 18 who enrolls in the military gets a blood draw. And what they did was they looked at everyone who was initially negative, who had not yet gotten exposed to the virus, and they pooled all of those samples of people who would eventually get MS and of those who didn't. And the ones who got MS invariably got the Epstein-Barr virus infection first, and then evidence that there was neurological damage, and then clinical onset of MS. That was the order of things that had to happen first, second, and third.
15: So you were curious to understand what is going on here biologically, and why it is that if so many of us are exposed to the Epstein-Barr virus, that most of us don't then get multiple sclerosis. What did your study look at?
16: We looked at which part of the virus people with MS react to. The Epstein-Barr virus, after it infects us, it lives in our B cells. These are immune cells that circulate around in our body. And for the most part, they remain in a latent stage, meaning they don't activate. They're just living quietly within these B cells. But every once in a while, they reactivate, and that's when we shed. And it turns out that people with MS react to the proteins in the lytic phase, when they're activated, not in the latent stage when things are quiescent. So that's really important, because if we could figure out exactly what part of the Epstein-Barr virus people with MS are reacting to, we can then start to target that immune response.
15: So could you try treating MS by specifically getting rid of the reservoirs of Epstein-Barr virus?
16: That's what we're trying to do. It turns out it's much harder than you think. These viruses have figured out ways to remain very hidden within our immune system for many, many years, and then all of a sudden they'll just reactivate.
15: If you could find a sort of immunotherapy that did deplete the reservoirs of the Epstein-Barr virus in the body, would that also then remove the body's learned immune response and cause problems in other ways? We need our immune responses, don't we?
16: Exactly. So there is a therapy called CAR-T therapy, which is a cellular therapy. So instead of using drugs that are in the form of antibodies, we use T cells. And those T cells are more capable than the antibodies of removing B cells. So capable, in fact, that these T cells could remove every B cell in your body. And then over the course of about 2 months, those T cells die off, and it allows the body to reset. All brand new B cells emerge from the bone marrow, and they're uninfected. And so you retain an immune response to Epstein-Barr virus in case you encounter it again in your environment, but you don't have any infected B cells.
15: How long will it be before we have a better idea of whether the CAR-T therapy could, in a way, be the solution to MS? I mean, do you think that will happen?
16: I think it's very possible, in part because CAR-Ts are already being developed. We're in phase one trials for MS. There are phase two trials being planned. So that's already in progress. And we just have to see how effective it is at removing the Epstein-Barr virus reservoir and how long it would take for them to get reinfected, if ever. So it could be a couple of years, 2, 3, 4 years, until we know those kind of facts for sure.
15: Could CAR-T become a widespread treatment, or has it got too many side effects of its own?
16: The way they are right now, there are certainly a lot of side effects, a lot of risk. But this is just a proof of concept. I think we'll get better at using cells in a safe way. So maybe it won't be these CAR-T products that are currently being tested, but we will have cellular therapies in the future that will be much safer.
15: And if this were to be successful, could that reverse any degeneration that's already occurred and change people's symptoms? Or is it just going to stop MS progressing, which obviously would still be very, very valuable?
16: It would be valuable to stop progression for sure. We're not sure how much damage can be reversed. Once damage occurs in the nervous system, then no matter what you do to the immune system, that damage might be permanent in a lot of people. So there's more research in the area of regeneration, remyelination, to target that issue.
15: What about trying to prevent people from getting the Epstein-Barr virus in the first place so that they can't then go on to develop MS? Could you see a day when we have a vaccine against it?
16: We have vaccines that are in trials right now, and they are trying to prevent infection. My one concern about this is vaccines don't last forever, and you'd have to vaccinate 400 people to prevent one case of MS. It's not the most efficient way to do this. Plus, say you vaccinate a five-year-old, and then it wears off when they're 20 or 30. Then they're going to be hanging out with their friends at the pub, share a drink, and then they might be exposed to the Epstein-Barr virus from an unvaccinated individual. It could cause a lot more harm if you're exposed later in life than when you're exposed earlier. The earlier you're exposed to Epstein-Barr virus, the better your immune response. So much so that people who are exposed as teenagers have a twofold increased risk of MS. So we really don't want to encourage infection later in life. So the vaccines would have to be essentially perfect, which is a tall order.
15: Are there antivirals that could get rid of Epstein-Barr from the body that would then mean people couldn't go on to develop MS, or that could then perhaps treat it if they already had MS?
16: There are good antivirals to different viruses like HIV, and there's no reason why we can't make one against Epstein-Barr virus in particular. And one other thing I should mention is, beyond multiple sclerosis, Epstein-Barr virus is implicated in 2% of all cancers. And so there is reason beyond MS to develop therapies against the Epstein-Barr virus, specifically in oncology.
15: How optimistic are you that things are going to change in the long term for multiple sclerosis?
16: Oh, very optimistic. I mean, it's only in the last few years that we've even settled on the idea that the Epstein-Barr virus could be triggering the disease. We now have to prove that it's driving the disease. We need good therapies to target the virus, which we're working on now. I'm very hopeful for the future. I think that this is a very promising approach.
15: And Michael Levy's research is published in Science Translational Medicine. You are listening to Health Check from the BBC. I'm Claudia Hammond, and my guest today is BBC reporter Laura Foster. Now, Laura, you've got a study for us next on whether bacteria found in some men's semen might affect their chances of conceiving. Now, when it comes to fertility, you often hear about sperm counts or the quality of the woman's eggs. But what was this study investigating?
11: Yeah, so the researchers actually looked at the bacteria, not just in men's semen, but in the women's gut and vagina as well. And they tracked couples through pregnancies and births over time. What they found is about a quarter of the male partners had a bacterial imbalance in their semen. And they found that that imbalance was linked to substantially lower chances of a couple having a baby and pregnancy loss. These were couples that were undergoing fertility treatment or had had miscarriages in the past. Pregnancy loss was also more common when the man had an imbalance, affecting roughly one in five more couples than when it was not detected.
15: And what about the women in the study? Did the bacteria in their gut make a difference?
11: So the imbalance in women's gut bacteria was linked to a lower chance of becoming pregnant through fertility treatment and to taking longer to conceive. It was not, however, linked to miscarriage. And an imbalance in the vaginal bacteria was not clearly linked to either infertility or pregnancy loss.
15: So could this provide a new avenue for research? I mean, I know it is a very small study, but does this give researchers somewhere else to look?
11: You're right. It's a very small study, 350 women, only 191 of their partners wanted to take part. And I think it's important right now that we just talk about how pregnancy loss, miscarriage, a lot of women really struggle with their fertility and they feel a kind of shame about it. And what the researchers are saying here is this is helping understand fertility more completely. And the more we learn about what's going on biologically, the more opportunity we have to improve the odds for couples and take away that disappointment and that stress and hopefully spare people a lot of pain.
15: And of course, the most important thing that anyone trying to conceive will be wondering is, can they do anything about it? Because there are good bacteria and bad bacteria, aren't they? And they make up our microbiome. But do we even know what the ideal microbiome for semen would be and how you could change that?
11: This is where a lot more research is needed. This is absolutely a stepping stone. And I'm sure this is what the researchers will be looking at to kind of get that information, that news you can use next. But the important thing is there may be some things you can do and there may be some things you can't do. Only science will tell us the answer.
15: Well, we look forward to that. And before we go, Laura, there is just time to talk about protein and how much of it we should eat. There are loads of products now where they are adding protein to cereal or popcorn, even coffee, water. It seems to be everywhere. And we tend to think of it as good for us. But a new review of research seems to be questioning that when it comes to trying to live a really long life. But first of all, why do we need protein?
11: Protein is just essential to our survival. It is our body's building block. It builds and fixes our muscles, our bones, our skin, our blood. It supports the immune system, it creates enzymes and hormones. I'm clearly protein's biggest fan. It's one of the reasons why the World Health Organization recommends that you need to eat 0.8 grams of protein per kilo of body weight that you are. And I know that's some complicated maths. The idea is that, for instance, I'm, you know, a young woman, I weigh about 74 kilos, so I need about 59.2 grams of protein a day. And I can get that from sort of chicken, from fish, from lentils, from dairy products, black beans, tofu. But that's the amount I need to stay healthy.
15: And what this is looking at is the amount people might need to try to live a kind of extra long life in a way. And this latest review of studies, mostly done in animals, seems to suggest that maybe people might need less protein. What did it find?
11: So they reviewed 350 papers, and what they concluded is that actually most people sit down a lot of the time. And although you might be seeing all these adverts on social media saying you should have protein to grow big and strong, if you're not doing huge amounts of exercise, you probably need less protein than you think you do. So make sure you have the recommended daily allowance, but you don't need to be having high protein diets because that could actually have negative effects, as you were saying.
15: But would this apply to people, though? I mean, the vast majority of these experiments that they're talking about were actually done with mice or rats. Do we know if this even has this effect in humans?
11: Yes. You don't have to be an animal expert to know that rats and mice do not live as long as humans. So sort of how much weight can carry over when we talk about aging and humans. But science has found that if you restrict calories in humans, that you can live for far longer. So there is a good theory here. It's not fully expanded yet. More research is needed, I think.
15: Thank you so much, Laura Foster, for joining us for Health Check today. And thanks to the producers, Jonathan Blackwell and Georgia Christie, and our studio engineers today, Sol Whitney and Neva Masirian. If you have a question you would like us to investigate on health, do email us at healthcheck@bbc.co.uk. I'm Claudia Hammond, and in the next episode of Health Check, 3 months on from the start of the outbreak of Ebola in the Democratic Republic of Congo, we'll have the latest. Bye for now.
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4: 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In 60 Minutes, the interview.
18: We meet Srinivasan Muralidhar, chair of the UN Commission of Inquiry on the occupied Palestinian territory, including East Jerusalem and Israel. He talks to us about how the commission gathered and verified evidence and the reaction to its findings.
4: This is the BBC World Service, the world's radio.
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29: Welcome to Leading the Way with Dr. Michael Youssef. Heard across 6 continents in 28 of the world's most spoken and understood languages. In the pages of Hebrews, a book in the New Testament, it says, "Through Jesus, let us continually offer to God a sacrifice of praise, the fruit of lips that confess His name." Up next, Dr. Youssef looks at the names of God, names that are inviting you into experiencing God in a deeper and more intimate way. 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Well, to allow as much time as possible in God's Word, here's Dr. Youssef with today's message from his series, Empowered by Praise.
30: Now there are some here and on the sound of my voice who remember a day when a person's name was far more important and valuable than money and prestige. Now, for those of you who have not seen those days, have not experienced those days, let me tell you, there was a day when a person's name was of more value than all the gold and the silver in the world. There was a day when a person's name meant everything to them. Like many of you, I grew up thinking that way. Growing up in a Christian home, in a sea of a non-Christian world, our name and our family name meant everything because it literally represented Christ Himself. But even today, there are certain names, as soon as they're mentioned, you automatically, it communicates integrity or dishonesty. When you hear a name of a person, to this day, you still either communicating honor or dishonor. When a name is mentioned, you immediately, it communicates the character of that person. I read a story about a young couple who were expecting their first child, Those of you young moms and dads know what I'm talking about. We've seen it with our kids, and they're struggling what to call the first child, what they're going to call him. And finally, mama said, we'll call him Timothy. And dad said, over my dead body. Well, she couldn't understand the vehemence by which he's resisting that name. The bottom line was that when he was a boy in school, there was a bully in the playground. His name was Timmy. And he could not even imagine, he could not think of his precious little boy is going to be referred to as Timmy. But why? Because the name represents, for him, represented the worst of memories growing up as a young boy.

teacher who was often, you know, starts the school year asking the kids, what do you want to do when you grow up? You know, that's always a standard with her. And she always gets the normal, you know, run-of-the-mill stuff. I want to be president, I'll be astronaut, I want to be a fireman, and so on. And it just, except for little Billy. Billy said, when I grow up, I want to be possible. And the teacher queried it, asked again. She said, possible? He said, yes, because my mom thinks I'm impossible. So when I grow up, I want to be possible. We often label our children, so be careful. Sometimes we don't realize it, but be careful. Now, my friends, I want to tell you, if names are important for mortals like us, human beings, if names are important to us, I want you to think of the absolutely vitally importance in the names when it comes to God. And that is why you find that in the Word of God, as we will see in a minute, names represent a person, represents that person's mission, that person's future. And that is why when God changes the mission or the future mission of a person, He changes their name. That is why God renamed Abraham to Abraham. He changed Jacob to Israel. We see the Lord Jesus Christ Himself. He changed Simon to Peter. And He changed Saul to Paul. Because every time there was a name change, it represented a new vision and a new mission for that person. Every time there is a change in name, it signifies a new calling for that person. Now, hopefully by now, some of you are asking the question, Michael, what has this got to do with the praise-filled life that you've been preaching about and we're continuing in this series? Everything. Everything. Why? Because the names of God are the composite of God's self-revelation. Because the names of God reveals to us His nature, His identity, His sovereignty, and yes, His will and purpose for us. If you truly want to know God, then you must know His names. Please hear me right. The reason God reveals His names to us in the Scriptures, and there are a number of them, it is because He longs in His heart for us to be intimate with Him. The reason God reveals His names to us is an evidence of the fact that He wants us to praise Him more fully and more completely. The reason why God reveals His name to us is an evidence that He wants us to freely enter into a deep, not shallow, which we see all around us, but into a deep and abiding relationship with Him. If you ask the average person, what is the sacrifice of praise? They'll probably give you all sorts of answers. Some will not even know how to answer that. But listen to what Hebrews 13:15 said. Through Jesus, therefore, let us continuously, how often? Continuously. Only on Sundays? No. Let us what? Continuously. Offer to God the sacrifice of praise, the fruit of our lips, as we confess His name. Question, what is that sacrifice of praise? Well, I told you in the last message that David, in praising the name of God, he literally is a king. He's the king of the most powerful nation at that time. But he humiliated himself before God in the praise of God. He couldn't care less what people thought of him. He honored God in front of everybody, and he forgot that he is even a king. Why? Because he wanted to honor God in praise. And here in Hebrews 13 gives us the answer. A sacrifice of praise is the confession of the names of the Lord. The sacrifice of praise is the speaking of the name of the Lord in our personal lives. The sacrifice of praise is the invoking of the power of the triune God in us, Father, Son, and Holy Spirit. In the last several messages that we've been looking at in this series, I have been telling you about the importance of the praise-filled life. Today, I want us to practice that. And we're

0: Going to do, this is a very practical sermon. We're going to practice it. And then I want you to take this exercise and do it every day. Because praising God is not something you just do on Sunday morning. And those of you who are taking notes, I want to give you a heads up. Start writing now, because I got 9 names of God. I want to go through them very quickly, so I don't want you to miss. And then I'm going to come to the end and show you. But we're going to be praising those 9 names for now anyway. And I'm going to get you to do them in the Hebrew language, not in English, all right? Not the anglicized stuff that comes from the Latin. We're going to do it in the original language. The first name and the most used name in the scripture of God is Yahweh. Say it with me.
1: Yahweh.
0: Yahweh means the God who's always there. Yahweh means the name of God, and it's used more in the Bible than any other name. In fact, it's used 6,800 times, both Old and New Testament. And the translation literally, Yahweh means to be, or the ever-living God, or the self-existing God. All that means that God does not need anything outside of himself. He does not need anyone outside of himself for his self-existence. And that is why I want you to yell with me, praise Yahweh.
1: Praise
0: God bless you. The second name that revealed to us in the scripture is Yahweh Yara. Can you say that? In English, we often say Jehovah Jireh, and then the song the kids often sing here, and they have to go and explain it, you know, my provider. Because I'm going to explain to you, it's more than just a provider. The word means a lot more than just being my provider. I just want to give you the background so you know why and where it came from, okay? In Genesis chapter 22, Abraham, in obedience to God, takes Isaac in order to offer him as a sacrifice on Mount Moriah. But don't miss what I'm going to tell you, because a lot of people switch off at this point. In verse 5 of Genesis 22, verse 5, here's what Abraham said to the servants. He said, you stay here at the bottom of the mountain, while the lad, talking about Isaac, the lad and I are going up to the mountain to offer a sacrifice. Then, here's what comes, it's coming. Are you ready for it? Then we, the two of us, are coming back. Now, if you got that, say amen.
1: Amen.
0: It's not I'm going to offer Isaac as a sacrifice and I'm coming down and you'll be waiting for me. No, no, no, no, no, no. We, the boy and I, are coming back. Why? Because Abraham was so absolutely confident in God's promise to him. Abraham was so fully trusting in the promise of God to him. Abraham was totally and completely resting upon the fact that God always, always, always keeps his promises. He was abundantly confident that if he sacrificed Isaac, God is going to raise him from the dead and is going to come back with him. And so he gets up to the top of Mount Moriah. And he gets ready, and Isaac asks a question, Father, where is the sacrifice? And here, the Holy Spirit of God gives Abraham a word of prophecy, one of the most powerful words of prophecy ever since Genesis 3:15. And Abraham prophesies with clarity about the coming of the Lord Jesus Christ and offering himself as a sacrifice on Mount Calvary. 2,000 years later. And so when Isaac asked the question, Abraham said, son, God will provide himself. Now, there's some people would translate this as God himself will offer a sacrifice. No, that's not how it reads in the original. God will offer himself as a sacrifice. He's prophesying of the coming of the Lord Jesus Christ. And there is a magnificent picture of the Son of God being offered as a sacrifice for all the sinners who will repent and turn to him. That on Mount Calvary, 2,000 years later, God's Son is going to hang on the cross and offer himself as a sacrifice. And as Abraham gets ready with his knife, he hears the voice of the Lord said, don't you dare. It's a Yusuf translation, but you get what I mean. Don't touch the boy. He said, now, Abraham, I know that you completely and fully trust in my promises. I promised you Isaac. You waited for him for 25 years. Now you got him. And as Abraham looks over in the thicket, and there is a ram, and he offered him as a sacrifice. Right on that spot, Abraham builds an altar and calls it Yahweh Yireh. Yahweh Yireh. The word Yireh, literally, and it's, by the way, it's the same word in all three Semitic languages, Aramaic, Arabic, and Hebrew. Yireh is the one who sees ahead, not just the one who sees. Everybody can see, but it's the one who sees ahead. If somebody up high up there, he can see things you can't see. When was the last time did you thank God for going ahead of you and rescuing you, even when you did not know it? Because he sees your needs before you do. Because he sees your needs before the needs arises. Because he sees the problem before it appears. Because he provides a solution to your impossibility before you discover them. Because he sees your difficulties and he helps you overcome them. Because he sees your temptations and he gives you victory over them before you face them. He is Yahweh Yireh. He sees ahead and prepares ahead, even when you can't see it. Now, there's nothing that you are facing today or you're going to face in the future that God has not already foreseen and made plans for. Yahweh is our provider today, tomorrow, and for all of eternity. And so I want you to yell with me, praise Yahweh Yireh.
1: Praise Yahweh Yireh.
0: And amen. I can get overwhelmed because I know experientially, and many of you do too, amazing how he goes ahead and makes provision before we even realize what was happening. Now I come to the third name that God reveals to us about himself, and that's Yahweh Rapha. And you find that in Exodus chapter 15, verse 26. Here, God is making a proposal. He literally making a proposal, offering a proposal to his people. Here's what he said to them. If you carefully listen, by the way, there's a difference in Hebrew between listening and hearing, okay? I can hear you if you're speaking to me in a Semitic language, but I'm not necessarily listening to you. See, in Hebrew, listening meaning obeying. I'll make it easier for you. It means obeying. Are you listening to me, Bobby, right? I used to ask your kids, are you listening to me? Well, they are hearing you, but they're not listening to you. And so God is saying, if you listen, that is, if you obey me, if you pay attention to his commands and keep all his decrees, I will not bring on you any of the diseases that I brought on the Egyptians. For I am Yahweh Rapha, the Lord, our healer. Now, the word Rapha means to heal, to cure, or to restore, more accurate. And beloved, God doesn't only heal and restores. Healing is his name. Can I get an amen?
1: Amen.
0: Healing is his name. His name is synonymous with wholeness. His name is synonymous with power for our weakness. His name is synonymous with being a balm on our wounds. His name is synonymous with healthy self-image. His name is synonymous with mending broken hearts. His name is synonymous with the renewal of our degenerate minds. His name is synonymous with restoring shattered relationships. And the greatest wholeness, of course, we're going to experience when we see him face to face, because the Bible said we're going to be like him. And imagine that day. We're going to be like Jesus. And that is why we praise and we worship, adore Yahweh Rapha. We praise who?
1: Yahweh Rapha.
0: And the fourth name God reveals to us about himself is Yahweh Nissi. God is my banner. Sounds strange, doesn't it? God is my flag. Just basically, you know, if you're marching down behind your school flag or college flag, whatever it is, a banner, he's the banner. We're marching under his banner. It's a wonderful name. Exodus 17, when the Amalekites, by the way, the word Amalekites itself means giants. These were big boys. I don't know, 9 feet tall. They were big, big, big, big people. They don't exist anymore, thank God. He said, I'm going to wipe them out, and he did. Before they got into the promised land, when they got to the wilderness, the Amalekites said, we're going to wipe the Israelites. We're going to just wipe them out. Just think about this. Not the prophets, nor the Messiah, who was in the loins, and some of them would have been wiped out. And so at this point, Moses said to Joshua, he said, Joshua, I want you to take a group of fighting men. Now remember, these are not really a huge army. It's just a group of fighting men. And he said, Joshua being the second in command, is the successor of Moses. He said, I want you to take a group of fighting men, go down to the battlefield, and you fight those Amalekites. And imagine the knees that were knocking. We going where? Those guys, have you seen how tall they are? Do you see how big they are? And they said, yeah, you go down and you fight them, but I want to give you the assurance that I am going to go up to the top of the mountain, and I'm going to hold my staff. Beloved, this was not just any old staff, but the one that Moses had. That was the staff that God used to perform many miracles. It was the staff that was a symbol of prayer life. This was the staff was a symbol of intercession. This was the staff that was a symbol of Moses' special relationship with the Lord. This staff was a symbol of Moses' utter dependence on Yahweh. This staff was symbol of Moses' complete trust in the power and the might and the graciousness of Yahweh. And so Moses goes up to the top of the mountain. He lifts up the staff. In fact, he gets very tired, and his arms get shaky. Two people had to come and hold his arms. And the Israelites defeated the Amalekites. So in the aftermath of this great supernatural victory, this ragtag of an army we could not have beaten those big boys. This is supernatural victory. The Lord said to Moses, write this on a scroll as something to be remembered. I don't want you to forget this happened, but also I don't want you to forget what I'm going to tell you, and that is I am going to wipe them off from the face of the earth. And God did. And here Moses builds an altar to the Lord, and he calls it Yahweh Nesi, banner, flag. He is my banner. Can you say Yahweh Nesi? The Lord is my flag. He's my banner. Now, beloved, hear me right, please. When you're fighting under Yahweh's flag, let me tell you, on the authority of the Word of God, you are assured of victory.
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5: Yesterday on Insight for Living, Chuck Swindoll opened his Bible to Job chapter 2 and began drawing practical counsel for husbands. We learned first that a good husband listens well and always tells his wife the truth. Second, he takes his role as her spiritual encourager seriously, teaching about God with gentleness and grace. And today, Chuck picks up where he left off, with two more principles for husbands, and then turns to a subject that may be even closer to home, how to be a good friend to someone who's suffering.

Model verbal purity. In all this, Job did not sin with his lips. He did not make a blasphemous statement. He did not curse God. He does not curse her. I loved it when Anderson wrote that he didn't call her wicked. He called her foolish. There's a lot of difference. Be careful how you talk to your wife, men. I can recall a particular pastor who, at the door of the church, when his wife simply said, shall we go by the restaurant or do you want to go so-and-so? He turned and unloaded on her a piece of his mind he couldn't afford to lose. I've got to tell you, she took it like a champ, and my heart went out to her. We were all embarrassed, as several of us witnessed this embarrassing statement made by this fairly well-known preacher. I learned a lot about that preacher that day. I don't care how well-known or how important or how much money you make or how big your company is, you don't have the right to talk to your wife like a dog. She is your partner, she is your equal, and she knows a lot of stuff on you. She too can write the unauthorized biography and not sign it, you know. Number four, accept her completely, love her unconditionally. Those words are all important. Put them down just like I gave them. Accept her completely, love her unconditionally. I'll tell you, a wife thrives in that kind of context. She is who she is. God has made her into the woman she has become. She was the wife you chose. You chose. She has become the woman that God is making her into, and that requires, that calls for complete acceptance and unconditional love. What it leads to in the long haul is commitment. You're there for the long haul. You're there to stay. And no amount of hardship, difficulty, test, or trial will separate you. In fact, it will pull you closer together. Many a marriage is strung together by very thin, fragile threads. And tests come either from the children or a difficult birth and birth defects in a child, or trials and tests in business or in the financial realm or in the emotional realm or whatever. You hang in there, guys. Hang in there. Hang in there. Hang in there. Tell her how much she means to you. Talk to her about the value she has in your life, she represents. Guys, just look for ways to get out. Got a good friend. We've been pretty serious here, so I got to have a little fun with you. I had a friend send me a cute story. A woman awakes in the middle of the night, and her husband's gone. He's left the bed by her, and she puts on her robe and goes downstairs to look for him. He's sitting all by himself at a kitchen table with a hot cup of coffee, just kind of staring at the wall, blinking with tears. And she said, "What's the matter, dear?" She says, why are you down here at this time of night? What's going on?" He looks up from the cup of coffee and he says, "You remember 20 years ago when we were dating and you were only 16? She says, "Yeah, of course I remember." He pauses. Words don't come easily. He says, "Remember when your father saw us in the car and we were smooching, and boy, he stuck a pistol in my face and he said, any boy who kisses my daughter like that's going to marry her. Either you marry her or I'm sending you to jail for 20 years. Remember that?" She said, "Yeah, I remember that." Wipes another tear away and he says, "I would have gotten out today." That's not a good guy that'll do that. "I would have gotten out today." All these years he'd been counting up, 10, 15, 20. My wife, who heard this sermon the first time, said, "Lose the joke, okay? I am not, well, I might listen to her, but
Now, it isn't long before the word gets out to Job's friends, and we all have friends. I hope we all have a few friends. I don't think he just had three or four. I think he had a number, but these particular friends got word that Job had come across a whole series of tragic events. I want you to stop and think about a couple or three good friends, okay? Just in your mind, name them in your mind. Okay? And let's say that all of you guys or all you gals have been together from maybe from school, it started, and you've been cultivating this friendship over the years. Let's say one of them really hit bottom. And you got word. And the other buddies of yours or the other gals that were in the same sorority or maybe guys that on the same ball team or whatever. And you all get the word that your friend is really going through it. May not make it. What are you going to do? Well, just exactly what you're thinking is what these three friends did. What's interesting is we don't know much about them. In fact, we know very little, even about where they lived originally. They're called three friends in verse 11, Job's three friends, and we're told that when they heard of all this adversity that had come upon him, they came each one from his own place, and they're named for us, Eliphaz, Bildad, and Zophar. Interesting, when you get to chapter 32, verses 2, 4, and 6, you'll read of another friend named Elihu, E-L-I-H-U. Elihu comes on the scene, but he says he's younger and he's shy. So he has allowed the unfolding three cycles of dialogue occur through Job from chapter 3 all the way to 32. Three cycles of dialogue occur, and Elihu stays quiet as Eliphaz speaks and Job answers, and then Bildad speaks and Job answers, and then Zophar speaks and Job answers, and then Eliphaz speaks again, and then Bildad. And so we're going to see that a little more closely when we analyze these chapters and sort of select our journey through the book. But Elihu waits till the end. Anyway, there were altogether four, though three are mentioned here. They were probably wealthy Sikhs who had the time and the money to leave their place of living and their businesses, if we could call it that. Maybe they had met in the business world. Maybe they were part of the enterprise that had been Job's past. We're not told. You can link some of their locations to places like Edom and northern Arabia, but you can't locate exactly where they are. These are ancient places that scholars find debatable. So where they're from isn't important. The point is, each one came from a different place in an agreement that they would come to be with their friend. And we're told, we're not told, but it's implied, they spoke the same language. So they've got language in common, and they knew one another. They're called friends, and they planned a trip. Notice they, verse 11, made an appointment together to come, to sympathize, and to comfort. Always note the verbs when you're reading through the scriptures. The words of action, and they also tie in together the movement of what's going on. They decided to come, to sympathize, and to comfort. They agreed together. Now, a lot of things we're going to say about these friends that would certainly be unattractive and disappointing about how things wound up, because the longer they stayed, the worse things got, and the more argumentative and the more judgmental, etc. But you've got to commend these men for coming. So I want to say right now, in the basis of the implications of verses 11 through 13, I want to give you four or five pieces of advice regarding friendships, okay? We've talked to husbands about those three or four things. Now we're going to think about friends. And we'll click them off one by one. We're not going to be here till 2:30, but I realize what time it is, so let's move ahead. The first of the five, friends care enough to come without being invited to come. Friends care enough to come without being asked to come.
No one sent a message saying to Eliphaz and Bildad and Zophar, would you please come and bring a little sympathy and comfort for Job? The man is dying in this anguish, this crucible. Nope, didn't do that. They heard that he was going through it, and they came. Those people you thought of a few moments ago, if you were to hear that one of them was going through a terminal battle with a disease, I have the feeling you'd connect in some way. You wouldn't wait for an invitation. Please write me a letter of encouragement or help me through this. Remember John 11 where Lazarus takes ill and Martha and Mary, the sisters, write Jesus and say, the one whom you love is sick, period. They don't even ask him to come. When he doesn't come, they're offended. But he could have said, you never asked me to come. Wait, you don't ask a friend. If a friend of yours has a coronary and you find out they're over at Presbyterian Hospital, it isn't long before you're nearby that friend of yours going through that heart attack. You don't wait for an invitation. No one's ever invited to a funeral. We say we go because we're paying our last respect. You go out of respect. So these men love Job. Friends care enough to come without being asked to come. Here's the second. Friends respond with sympathy and comfort. Friends respond with sympathy and comfort. Sympathy includes identifying with the sufferer. Friends do that. Entering into his or her crucible for the purpose of feeling the anguish and the pain. Comfort is attempting to ease the pain by helping any way to make the sorrow lighter. You run errands for them, you take care of the kids, you provide a meal, you assist wherever you need to assist because you want to comfort them. One man writes, on learning of Job's affliction, three beloved friends agreed together to travel to Uz in order to console Job. The term for friends has a wide range of meanings, including intimate counselor, close friend, party in a legal dispute. Friends often solemnize their relationship with a covenant, promising to care for each other under all kinds of circumstances. The relationship between Job and his three friends gives every evidence of being based on a covenant. Isn't that intriguing? Maybe while you were in school, you sort of had a pact with each other. You guys got close. You said to each other, no matter what, wherever we find ourselves in the future, we want each of you to know we're going to be there, especially when you're in need. When I was going through seminary, there were two guys that I studied with for every major exam, and we were inseparable when test time came. To this day, they play a special part in Cynthia's and my mind. Both of them happened to have been single. I was married. They would come to our place. We'd have coffee, we'd have a light meal or whatever, we'd study into the night to bone up for the exam together, and it was kind of like a pact among us to stay close. We never wrote it out, but it's true. Now, these men had that kind of closeness, and they came to give sympathy and comfort. Here's a third. Friends openly express the depth of their feelings. Friends openly express the depth of their feelings. Friends do that, don't they? It's not uncommon to see a friend standing nearby in the room fighting back the tears. It's not uncommon for the friend to express his or her feelings. Acquaintances don't do that. A nurse who comes to take care of you in the hospital, I mean, is she going to say, how are you, really? Tell me, I want to feel deeply with you. Are you kidding? She says, bend over, you know, or whatever, you know. She wakes you up to see if you're asleep. She gives you a shot, you know. Okay, time for another one. You know, it's not a close friend that will do that. Friends don't give each other shots, you know. They were aghast when they saw what they saw. They didn't even recognize him. They probably went to the homestead where they had been before, and the place didn't even look the same. Everything is destroyed. There's not even a kid. They could only see the grave sites. And somebody nearby says, oh, Job, he left some time ago. I think he's at the city dump.
And they breathed deeply and they went down there. And they, before they ever got there, they got close enough to see him. And he has no hair and his robe is torn and he's sitting there with dung burning near him and dogs nearby and the garbage around. And they wept. They wept. Man, look at this. And it says they threw dust over their heads toward the sky, an ancient expression of grief. Oh, that means they were down near the dust. In fact, it says they sat down on the ground. Verse 13. It's what friends do. Don't worry about getting dirty or bloody. They don't worry about the mess. Which brings me to my fourth. Friends aren't turned off by distasteful sights. Rather, they come alongside and they stay as long as is appropriate. You're not turned off because the room doesn't smell good. You're not turned off because your friend weighs half of what he used to weigh. You see beyond all of that. You're not turned off because they're laying there in a hospital gown or because the bottom has dropped out of their life and they're at wit's end. That doesn't turn you off and make you turn around and leave. That draws you in. These guys raised their voices and sat down on the ground with him. They demonstrated their anguish. And they stayed 7 days and seven nights without a word. Fifth, friends understand, so they say very little. I love the way Warren Wiersbe treats this. The best way to help people who are hurting is just to be with them, saying little or nothing, letting them know you care. Don't try to explain everything. Now listen, explanations never heal a broken heart. If his friends had listened to him, accepted his feelings, and not argued with him, they would have helped greatly. But they chose to be prosecuting attorneys instead of witnesses. Let me tell you about a really good friend. The good friend doesn't attempt to give you God's message and certainly doesn't preach. They know the value of suffering presence. Not a good way to put it. I read that. That's not mine. Suffering presence. You look up and you look into the eyes of somebody you've known over the years and their eyes reflect compassion. There's no judgment. They're just there. And they don't stay too long. You know who drives you crazy? The guy that comes in with a big fat Bible. And he's got notes in it. And he's going to read to you these chapters. and then he's going to teach you. And you're laying there, you know, barely able to belch. And he's reading from 2 Chronicles 13 to 27, you know, yeah. Furthermore, and then God taught me this when I was struggling with measles back when I was 12, and, you know, please, don't stay too long. These guys stayed because they had every reason to be near him. The kind of anguish this man's going, he may have died any moment for all they knew. But they didn't stay and preach. They stayed with their lips sealed. One of my friends, toward the latter part of his life, a man named Joe Bailey, B-A-Y-L-Y, fellow author. I loved Joe because of his realism. I loved it that he was never interested in impressing people. If you ever read Bailey, you know, Psalms of My Life is just a profound book that Joe left in his legacy. And he and Mary Lou, his wife, had a house full of kids, but they lost three. Three. They lost one at 18 days following surgery. They lost one at 5 because of leukemia. And they lost one at 18 years after a sledding accident because of a hemophilia. He was had mild hemophilia. Three at different times. Joe writes in a wonderful book, The View from a Hearse, which has been changed in title to The Last Thing We Talk About. He wrote this. Oh, this is so good. I was sitting, torn,
by grief. Someone came and talked to me of God, of God's dealings, of why it happened, of hope beyond the grave. He talked constantly. He said things I knew were true. I was unmoved, except I wish he'd go away. He finally did. Another came and sat beside me. He didn't talk. He didn't ask leading questions. He just sat beside me an hour or more. Listened when I said something, answered briefly, prayed simply, left. I was moved. I was comforted. I hated to see him go. You've done it right when they hate to see you go. They'll usually not tell you, but you'll know when it's time to leave. Let me tell you, you come up alongside a Job. Don't even think of saying, I know how you feel. You don't. You can hardly imagine, nor can I. But your suffering presence will be like a balm around them. And I'll never forget it. Would to God these dear guys had just never started talking. It messed everything up. Let's bow together. Interesting, after all these years of walking with and knowing the Lord, we've never heard him say a word. Talk about a model of appropriate silence. Oh, he's talked to us in his word, for sure. But he hasn't filled the air with verbiage. He's just been a comforting presence. He understands fully. He lost his son too, remember? Oh, he didn't lose him. Just that we killed him. And he died for those who drove spikes in his hands and feet. The Lord Jesus even said, as he hung there, Father, forgive them. They don't even know what they're doing. If you've never met the Lord Jesus, you're really missing out on the best part of life. I would plead with you to put that off no longer. Just come to him today. Just come like you are. Thanks for being so good to us, our Father. Though there have been times of our lives we really weren't very good to you. We ran from you when you were seeking us. We rejected you when you reached out. We resented you when you didn't relieve the pressure or answer yes to our pleadings. Some may have even cursed you. But because you are faithful and consistent God, you have never stopped loving us unconditionally. Thank you for that. We pray, Lord, that you will use these words in a very special way in the lives, especially of husbands and the lives of friends. I pray, Father, that the deeper we get into this book, the deeper will be our walk with you.

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We're inspired by this man of faith, aren't we? 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I'm Clayton Bjellin. Chuck Swindoll describes what he calls the mournful wail of a miserable man Friday on Insight for Living.

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12: Relationships at home, at work, with friends, well, they can be like walking through a minefield. Everything's fine, and then you step on a mine. Hi, I'm Bernie Diamond. Great to be back with you again. Today we're going to take a look at some of your more difficult relationships from a different perspective. And do stay tuned, because in just a few minutes I'll be telling you about my free daily devotional, Fresh. It's all about helping you draw closer to Jesus to become all that he made you to be. It's a funny thing, but a relationship can be going along just fine, work, home, friends, just ticking along. And then all of a sudden, out of the blue, this person comes out punching. Whoa! I didn't see that coming. Like a curved ball to the solar plexus. They just attack us or spit out some angry words or say something that just blows us out of the water. And as we pick ourselves up off the floor, we're thinking, I just didn't see that coming. What was that about? I mean, what did I do to deserve that? And sometimes it's the other way around. We just lash out at someone, and afterwards we think, why did I do that? You know what I mean, right? I was visiting a radio station recently, an executive in a different country, and I had a morning meeting scheduled with him to talk about a few issues. And while I was on the way in the car, he rang me and he said, look, I still really want to meet with you, but I have this problem. There's this really big human resources problem that's blown up in my face at work, and can we meet a little bit later? Well, I had some flexibility that day and my plane had been delayed, so we were able to meet later. Turns out that he was having some real conflict with one of the staff there. Something had just exploded, and if I told you the issue, you'd fall off your chair, so I won't. It seemed so minor, so small, so insignificant, and yet there was a huge conflict over the issue. Do you enjoy conflict? Well, most of us don't. I certainly do not enjoy conflict. Yet so often, it's a bit like that, remember that movie The Truman Show? You'd be walking along on a sunny day along the road and some movie director somewhere presses a button and without warning, a bomb goes off right next to us. Have you ever wondered why? Well, there are lots of reasons, but one happens time and time again. It's the issue of insecurity in people's lives. This week on A Different Perspective, I've called this little group of messages Getting Over It. We're looking at the subject of insecurity. Have you ever asked yourself, what is it? What is insecurity? We need to stop and think about that. We bandy the word around, but exactly, what is it? We all have, as people, a life preservation instinct. If we're driving along in a car and all of a sudden a car pulls out in front of us, we slam on the brakes and the adrenaline pumps through the veins and we try and save ourselves. And the same is true emotionally. when something comes out of the blue that we find threatening, we either decide to fight it and come out punching, or we run away. We avoid it. We don't confront it. We just stew inside and it eats away at us. There's something built into each one of us, which is about self-preservation. And that's okay. That's normal. But sometimes there are things inside us that create irrational fears, fears that don't make any logical sense. I don't so much have a fear of heights, but I know that when I'm standing on a balcony several floors up, if there's no roof above me and I look up at the sky, I find that a really scary, unsettling thing. I feel as though I'm about to fall off the balcony. It doesn't make sense. It's just, it's there. Some people have an irrational fear of spiders or sharks, and we all know that there is far more chance of being run over by the proverbial bus than there is of being killed by a spider or a shark or a snake. Some people are petrified about flying in planes. None of those fears are rational, but they're very real. And these irrational fears can go into our emotional dimension as well. We can be unduly concerned about what people think of us, what they say of us. We can be really touchy about people stepping on our turf. Maybe we're bucking for a promotion. Maybe we're worried about job security. Maybe we're a bit touchy about being overweight. The list goes on and on. Whatever it is, outside, when people look at us, they don't always know where in our lives we're insecure. Either that, or they know and they just think it's stupid. I mean, they just dismiss it. Oh, she's just worried about what the boss will think. Insecurities in other people, well, they're like a minefield. We can be walking along through this field, through a relationship, everything's okay, bang, and there's no sign to say, don't put your foot here, there's a mine under this bit of dirt. So what can we do about it? I mean, the minefield picture is a useful framework to have in our hearts and our minds. One of the things that we can do is to watch people, to observe them, to get to know them, to start to figure out where their insecurities are. I was doing some consulting work, as I used to do over many, many years, with a government department. And the man that I was working with was a really cool, balanced, intelligent man. But as I saw him in meetings and working with other people in the organisation, there are a couple of things that he reacted really badly to. And I thought that's really interesting. I mean, on the surface, he is so competent. He's so intelligent. He's so well collected and has himself sorted out. He's been around this organisation for a long time. He knows the people, he knows the terrain, he knows the issues. Why did he react so badly to those issues in those meetings? As I got to know him and had coffee with him and worked with him,

0: behave and act and help to help him through that little bit of insecurity. Of course, it's not always possible, is it? Sometimes you're just walking along and bang, this person blows up in your face. And then we go, all right, now I'm threatened. I remember once having a client yelling down the mobile phone, I mean, yelling abuse down the mobile phone at me. Well, what do? We can either run and hide, or we can go bang right back. There is actually a third option. We can not react at all. We can just let them go, take it on board, and resist the urge to rip their heads off their shoulders. The Apostle Paul, in a letter that he wrote to the church in Corinth almost 2,000 years ago, it's a verse that's really well known and often read at weddings. He wrote this. He said, "Love is patient and kind. It's not rude, it's not self-interested, it's not easily angered, and it doesn't keep a list of wrongs." Elsewhere throughout the Bible, in fact, throughout the whole of the Old Testament, 8 times it says that God is slow to anger. And each of those 8 times it finishes the sentence with this, "And he is abounding in love and faithfulness." God is slow to anger and abounding in love and faithfulness. The flip side of that is being quick to anger. And when we get angry quickly at people who have reacted badly to something we don't understand, we are doing the opposite of abounding in love and faithfulness. I wonder if the next time someone blows up in our faces, I wonder if we remembered, maybe something or someone has just trodden on some insecurity that I can't see. How about I'll just let it wash by me? And then try and understand it a little bit later. I wonder if we responded that way. If we were slow to anger when someone goes off in our face like a cracker, I wonder how much better life would be. The Word of God is alive and active, amen, with the power to transform your life, to help you become all that God made you to be. 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My prayer is that your heart will be touched and transformed as you draw ever closer to Jesus through the power of His Word. I'm Bernie Diamond, and I'll catch you again same time tomorrow with a different perspective.
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0: Brian LeCornu. 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Tio is in Swan Valley with little Ted, making friends with kangaroos and wombats. Mia and Nicholas go camping and whip up some delicious Johnny cakes, and the toys work together to fix the town hall for its reopening. On ABC Entertains at 10:23, BTN, check the classification. Amelia Moseley takes a look at some of the major news stories of the week and explains the issues and events for school-aged Australians. On ABC Kids at 10:50, Ready, Eddie, Go, Litter Pick. Eddie joins a community litter pick at the park with Nina and Akil. He helps collect rubbish with a grabber and learns how teamwork helps care for the environment. On ABC TV at 11:01, New Zealand Spy, The Informant, rated M. Ignoring boss's orders to rest and recuperate, Michael follows a lead to a Marlboro vineyard. Meanwhile, Sue teams up with a British spy in hope of uncovering valuable information. On ABC Kids at 11:05, Fizzy and Suds, Trucks. Honk, honk, Fizzy and Suds visit a truck stop just in time for a bubble bath. They discover that some trucks have beds, fridges, and even microwaves in the back of the driver's cabin. On ABC Kids at 12:28, Ginger and the Vegasaurs, Huff and Puff. The gang rescue a trapped baby watermelon succus with the help of some lychee modus. On ABC Entertains at 12:34, Sherwood, rated M. As the hunt for the killer continues, Kevin Salisbury from the Met arrives to assist in the investigation, and tensions mount as the killer torments the community further. On ABC TV at 1 p.m, Believe Me, rated M. After a police appeal, Warboys is eventually caught and convicted. Carrie waives her anonymity. Sarah and Layla, whose lives have been turned upside down, decide to sue the police. On ABC Kids at 1:35, Octonauts, The Octonauts and the Sea Sponge. Examining a sick sea sponge, Peso is surprised to discover that all sorts of creatures live inside it, treating it like a hotel, a behaviour known as commensalism. On ABC TV at 1:48, Back Roads, Canoundra, New South Wales. Canoundra might be known as the hot air ballooning capital of Australia, but there's plenty more going for this town. The Canoundra community is looking to reinvent its future, doing big gestures of kindness along the way. On ABC Kids at 1:53, Kangaroo Beach, the Snack Shack comeback. When Ferdinand's beloved snack shack is damaged in a storm, Neville organises a fundraiser to buy him a new one. On ABC Kids at 2:48, Gardening Australia Junior, Dirt Detectives. It's mission time. Clarence and the junior gardeners get their magnifying glasses out to investigate all the different types of dirt in the garden. But will they crack this muddy case? On ABC TV at 3 p.m, Race Around the World, rated PG. The filmmakers are challenged to immerse themselves in unfamiliar worlds, testing their ability to connect with people, cultures, and experiences beyond the surface. Also at 3 p.m. on ABC Kids, Play School, Let the Music Play, Beats and Percussion. Leah and Tio are joined by musician Holly in the Play School sound studio to explore beats and percussion. the toys band together to perform in the Play School Sound Studio Jam. 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Anne Melbourne found her birth mother, but a relationship did not develop. But this hasn't stopped Anne wanting to find her birth father. Meanwhile, professional dancer Amanda Village is on the trail of her mother, Susan. On ABC Kids at 5:22, Knee High Spies, Mission Stop the Stink. Glitch builds a stink-making machine to wreak havoc on afternoon tea with Nana, while Squash tries to cheer Jeremy up with silly antics. On ABC Kids at 5:45, Kangaroo Beach, Koala Kraken. While Gemma tests out her new underwater camera, Frizzy and Pounce dive headfirst into an investigation of a mysterious sea monster sighting. 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Wiz has a very embarrassing problem. He needs to fart and does not want you to watch, so he tries to make the episode extremely boring. On SBS Main Channel at 7:30, Spain with Michael Portillo, rated PG. Michael travels to one of its most popular Mediterranean islands, Mallorca, which for decades has been associated with package holidays and as a destination for the rich and famous. 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Presenter Lisa Miller has a front row seat to a once-in-a-lifetime performance by the people of Coonamble in New South Wales, but who will be brave enough to share their life-changing stories on stage? On ABC TV at 8:30 p.m, Grand Designs, Wirral Revisited. In 2015, Stuart and Rosie from the Wirral tried to turn their 60s bungalow into a slick 21st century family home for just £175,000. 9 years later, Kevin is back to see if the house is finally complete. On SBS NITV at 8:30 p.m, Frame by Frame, rated M. Using her short film Confessions of a Headhunter as a lens, we highlight Sally's evolution from filmmaker to leader across the Australian screen industry and her impact championing Indigenous voices. On ABC TV at 9:18, Treasure and Dirt, The Dead Tree, rated M. Nell gets into a tight spot and is leveraged by Phelan. Ivan has a strange encounter with the third row, and he and Nell make an explosive discovery at the dead tree. On SBS Main Channel at 9:20, Say Nothing, rated MA. Deleuze helps a friend out of the hospital. On ABC Family at 9:33 p.m, Teenage Boss, Next Level, Molly. Proud Wiradjuri teen Molly is determined to become the most successful teenage boss yet, saving for a family trip to the Netherlands. On ABC News at 10:30 p.m, Foreign Correspondent, Check the Classification. Foreign Correspondent is back with more new stories reflecting the times in which we live. We travel to Japan, the Caribbean, Italy, the Philippines, and more to report on the people, places, and events shaping our world. On ABC Family at 10:52 p.m, Merlin, The Dizier, rated PG. When Arthur angers the ancient Dizier, Merlin must make the hardest decision of his life. On SBS Viceland at 11:20 p.m, The Americans, rated PG. Philip and Elizabeth grapple with a new family secret while pursuing a KGB operation linked to South Africa. Stan faces challenges at work and home while Martha is rocked by a shocking revelation. And finally on ABC TV at 11:36 p.m, Long Lost Family. Anne Melbourne found her birth mother, but a relationship did not develop. But this hasn't stopped Anne wanting to find her birth father. Meanwhile, professional dancer Amanda Village is on the trail of her mother, Susan. Turning now to today's other national free-to-air programs. On ABC TV, from 6 a.m. News Breakfast, 9 o'clock ABC News Mornings, 10 a.m. Hard Quiz, 10:30 Spicks and Specks, 11:01 New Zealand Spy, 11:27 Dr. Carl's How Things Work, midday ABC News at noon, 1 o'clock Believe Me, 1:48 Back Roads, 2:17 Julia Zemiro's Home Delivery, 3 p.m. Race Around the World, 4 o'clock Frankie Drake Mysteries, 4:44 Long Lost Family, 5:31 Antiques Roadshow, 6:31 Hard Quiz, 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Places with Ernie Dingo, 3:30 The Cook-Up with Adam Liao, 4:05 Jeopardy, 4:30 Letters and Numbers, 5 o'clock Tour de France Femme 2026 p.m. Highlights, 6 p.m. Mastermind, 6:30 SBS World News, 7:35 Spain with Michael Portillo, 8:30 Eva Longoria Searching for France, 9:20 Say Nothing, 10:10 SBS World News Late, 10:40 Guillaume's Paris, 11:10 p.m. Beautiful Game Changers, 11:15 Tour de France Femme 2026 Full Stages. On ABC Entertains, 7:07 a.m. The Amazing World of Gumball, 7:18 Ninjago Dragons Rising, 7:39 Submarine Gin, 7:50 Two Episodes of Teen Titans Go, 8:11 Pokemon the Series Ruby and Sapphire, 8:33 The Investigators, 8:48 Do Not Watch This Show, 9 o'clock Shaun the Sheep Brain Breaks, 9:04 Number Blocks, 9:09 Alpha Blocks, 9:14 Wordsville, 9:22 Operation Ouch, 9:50 Horrible Histories, 10:17 Convict Kids, 10:23 BTN, 10:47 The Ancient World Greece, 10:55 BTN Newsbreak, 11:15 George Clark's Remarkable Renovations, 12:04 p.m. My Family, 12:34 Sherwood, 1:34 Elementary, 2:14 ER, 2:57 QI, 3:27 Would I Lie to You, 3:58 Mythbusters, 4:49 The Piano UK, 5:41 George Clark's Remarkable Renovations, 6:30 p.m. Richard Osman's House of Games, 7 o'clock Spicks and Specks, 7:30 QI, 8:01 Would I Lie to You, 8:31 Hard Quiz, 9:01 Gruen, 9:39 Sean McAuliffe's Eve of Destruction, 10:17 p.m. ER, 11:01 My Family, 11:32 Rage. On SBS Viceland, 7:20 a.m. FBC News Fiji, 7:50 France 24 Feature, 8 o'clock Euro News, 8:10 NHK Newsline, 8:40 CBC The National, 9:30 BBC News at 6, 10 a.m. France 24 English News, 10:30 Euro News The 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Highlights. 3 o'clock, Tour de France Femme 2026 a.m. Highlights. 4 p.m. NITV News Update. 4:05, BBC News at 10. 4:35, France 24 International News. 5:10, PBS NewsHour. 6:10, Mysteries from Above. 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Americans. 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I'm Brian LeCornu.
1: 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After the 7 a.m. ABC news break, we have On This Day, where Marilyn Barclay brings you the interesting, important and strange events that shape the day. 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For our Adelaide and Darwin listeners, you will hear readings from today's The Advertiser. Melbourne and regional Victoria listeners will hear readings from today's The Age and Herald Sun. And Perth listeners will hear readings from today's West Australian. After your morning paper readings, In Plain Sight and The Seeing Eye Dogs Show. Following The Seeing Eye Dogs Show, the National Press, live from our Adelaide studios, will bring you the latest news from The Australian and Financial Review. 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At 5 p.m. from our Perth studios, the National News Hour, updating you on the news and stories happening today. 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

0: The federal government may consider shelving its gambling advertising reforms. A Northern Territory disability advocate says taxi reforms were long overdue, and a new 50-cent coin to mark the Wave Hill walk-off. This is ABC News. Good morning. I'm Darlene Jean Meung. A senior Labor source has told the ABC that the federal government would consider shelving its gambling advertising reforms rather than agree to significantly change the legislation. Political reporter Adam Langenberg has more.
1: The Greens have long declared they cannot support the reforms, which ban gambling ads on TV and radio during certain periods. But after initially staying tight-lipped on whether they'd support the bill's passage through the Senate, the Coalition has announced a lack of action on inducements and an opt-out model for online ads it claims is weaker than the current system means it cannot vote for them either. A senior Labor source has told the ABC the government is open to changes to the bill to get it through the Senate, but would rather pull the pin and leave the current system in place than entertain major rewrites.
0: A Northern Territory disability advocate has welcomed changes to taxi payments, saying they will incentivise drivers to pick up wheelchair users safely. The reforms announced yesterday will expand subsidies for taxi drivers to transport wheelchair users and ensure mandatory training of how to transport them. Robin Burridge, OAM, a disability advocate, says some taxi drivers don't want to drive wheelchair users because of the extra requirements to help them in and out of the taxi.
2: Some of them say they don't know how to do it. Well, that's another thing with this now. We've got training, and that's going to be mandate that you have to have training before you even, you know, get into a wheelchair taxi. Well, that is long, long, long overdue.
0: The Australian Federal Police and Crime Intelligence Commission will give evidence to the final day of a Senate hearing into major changes to the legislation guiding the National Disability Insurance Scheme. More from reporter Naz Campanella.
3: Representatives from advocacy groups including Physical Disability Australia and Carers Australia will give evidence to the hearings in Perth today. The inquiry is looking at draft legislation which would pave the way for more than $30 billion worth of cuts to the NDIS over the next 4 years. The federal government says the changes are needed to ensure the scheme is sustainable into the future and restore public confidence in it. Fraud is expected to be a topic of focus, with members of the Australian Federal Police and other government agencies giving testimony.
0: Overseas, a 47-year-old woman has been arrested over a stabbing spree in central London in the middle of the day. Bridget Rollison reports from London.
4: Panic erupted at the busy tourist hotspot of Covent Garden after four men were stabbed just after midday. Witnesses told the ABC they saw a woman attack the men she didn't appear to know with a foldable knife before she was tackled by police after a standoff.
5: Seeing in broad daylight in a relatively peaceful part of London with a lot of tourists, so yeah, in particular very shocking.
4: A 47-year-old woman was arrested over the attacks, which left the men aged between 34 and 52 in hospital. Police believe the incident was mental health related.
0: An emergency meeting of Arab and Muslim nations has been held in Jordan to condemn what they say is Israel's undermining of decades-old rules relating to Jerusalem's sacred sites. Middle East correspondent Matthew Doran reports.
6: Israel seized control of Jerusalem's Old City and East Jerusalem in 1967, and since then the Jordanian government has been the custodians of holy sites in the city, including the Al-Aqsa Temple Mount Precinct and the Church of the Holy Sepulchre. The arrangements are often called the status quo, and while the Netanyahu government denies changing the rules, Arab and Muslim nations are furious at behaviour by people like the National Security Minister Itamar Ben-Gvir, allowing Jewish worship in places reserved for Muslim prayer. The Jordanian government convened the meeting in Amman, warning further changes could spark conflict across the region.
0: A progressive Democrat has narrowly beaten a four-term congresswoman to be the candidate for a Michigan Senate seat in one of the most high-profile primary races in the United States. North America correspondent Cayman Gock has more.
7: This was a referendum on the Democrat Party's identity and how the party fights in battleground states like Michigan. Progressive firebrand Abdul El-Sayed narrowly beat Congresswoman and moderate Democrat Haley Stevens in the primary election. The left wing of the party has seen a rise in successful candidates, but they've mainly been in safe Democratic seats. Mr. El-Sayed's victory will now test how successful progressive candidates can be in swing states as he takes on Republican Mike Rogers in the midterm election in November. Cayman Gock, ABC News, Washington.
0: Back home, the chair of the Cooperative Research Centre for Developing Northern Australia says Alice Springs will continue to be an important hub for the northern half of Australia. Speaking at the Developing Northern Australia Conference, which is on again in Alice Springs today, Sheridan Morris said Australia's north had increasing opportunities for trade and research, which it could capitalise on. Dr. Morris says Alice Springs in Central Australia is exploring a diversification of its economy with agriculture, tourism and mining, which could help service other parts of Northern Australia.
8: Alice will become a centre point and a service centre to a lot of the activities that are happening. So this is going to be big for Alice, and it means your comms have to be very good.
0: An aviation expert says Jetstar's decision to charge passengers for carry-on baggage is unlikely to solve its punctuality problems. Josh Dye has more.
9: From February, Jetstar will slug passengers a fee to put a larger bag in their plane's overhead lockers in a bid to streamline the boarding process and avoid delays. The changes mean the default fare will only include a small bag under the seat, although the 7-kilogram weight limit will be scrapped. The new fee varies by route, and Jetstar won't say how much it'll charge at the gate if a passenger's bag is too large. Aviation analyst Neil Hansford says loading and unloading carry-on bags often causes delays.
10: So something's got to be done. I'm not sure whether what they've done is right.
9: The latest statistics show Jetstar is the nation's least punctual domestic airline.
0: The Royal Australian Mint has released a new 50-cent coin commemorating the fight for the First Nations land rights. The design marks 60 years since the Wave Hill walk-off when Aboriginal stockmen went on strike in the Northern Territory. It was a lightning rod for the national land rights movement. The Mint's Director of Museum and Public Engagement, Stuart Baines, says the new coin enters circulation today.
11: It's a really beautiful coin. It's really trying to tell a story of equality and that real Australian notion of a fair go, but as we tried to extend that to our First Nations people.
0: More than 160 young First Nations children from around Australia have gathered at the National Indigenous Tennis Carnival in Darwin. 9 teams have joined from the NT, including from East Arnhem, Alpera, Groote Eylandt, Jabiru, Jilkmingan and the Tiwi Islands. Tennis Australia's Indigenous lead, Kaya Jones, says it's a great opportunity for children from regional and urban areas to share culture and foster a sense of connection.
12: We've got kids from remote communities with other kids that don't necessarily have that experience. So seeing them both connect, sharing culture is really special. And I think that's one of the best things about this event. It's very unique.
0: Now with sport, here's Jared Coote.
13: A former boss of Australian soccer's governing body says FIFA president Gianni Infantino is under growing pressure to keep his job following his failed World Cup privatisation plan. Several confederations and national federations have withdrawn their support for the FIFA president, although Football Australia has not yet declared its position. As a FIFA crisis meeting is held in Morocco, David Gallup says the world soccer boss has a lot of work to do to regain trust.
14: There was a bit of a stench around FIFA, and Gianni came in with a pitch of transparency, accountability, consultation and putting football first. And I think it's fair to say this proposal, albeit backflipped on, has blotted his copybook in respect of what people expected from him and from his presidency.
13: Australian tennis player Daria Kazatkina has lost to Elena Rybakina in the second round of the Montreal Masters. The third seed fired down 15 aces on her way to a 6-3, 5-7, 6-4 win. And LIV Golf says it has secured an unnamed lead investor to keep the competition running in 2027 after the withdrawal of Saudi Arabian financial backing.
0: Artists and designers from the Northern Territory have been recognised in this year's National Indigenous Fashion Awards held in Darwin. The awards are the largest annual showcase of First Nations fashion in Australia and celebrate the best of Indigenous designers, artists and creatives from around the country. Territory artists clinched 2 of the 7 awards, including the Traditional Adornment Award and Community Collaboration Award. 25 artists and designers were nominated in this year's event, which was held at Darwin's picturesque deck chair cinema in front of a sold-out crowd. And in the weather today, Darwin 20 degrees currently, humidity is at 91%, a top of 32, Katherine 14, top of 32 also, Tennant Creek is currently 15, top of 28, and Alice Springs it's 5, a top of 24 degrees today.
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29: 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There's been no face
30: of Mr. Bolton. Remembrance Day
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32: Hello and welcome to On This Day. I'm Marilyn Barclay. And today is Thursday, August the 6th. To start today, we recall the bombing of Hiroshima and Nagasaki and the surrender of Japan at the end of World War II. On the morning of August the 6th, 1945, an American B-29 Superfortress dropped the first atomic bomb on Hiroshima. Hiroshima was targeted as it was one of the chief supply depots for the Japanese army. 70,000 Japanese people were killed immediately. The final death toll was around 140,000. 48,000 buildings were flattened within the 13 square kilometres destroyed by the bomb, and fires continued for days afterwards. President Truman issued the order to drop the bomb after Japan failed to act upon the Potsdam Declaration. The declaration had been issued 10 days previously, calling for the unconditional surrender of Japan, the alternative being prompt and utter destruction. Large numbers of people continued to die for months afterwards from the effects of burns, radiation sickness, and other injuries, compounded by illness and malnutrition. In both cities, most of the dead were civilians, although Hiroshima had a sizable military garrison. There is still much debate concerning the ethical and legal justification for the bombings. And to a different form of violent death. It was at Auburn Prison in New York that the first execution by electrocution in history was carried out against William Kemmler, who'd been convicted of murdering his lover with an axe. On August the 6th, 1890, William Kemmler became the first person to die in the electric chair. After he was strapped in, a charge of approximately 700 volts was delivered for only 17 seconds before the current failed. Although witnesses reported smelling burnt clothing and charred flesh, Kemmler was far from dead, and a second shock was prepared. The second charge was 1,000 volts and applied for about 2 minutes, whereupon smoke was observed coming from the head of Kemmler, who was clearly deceased. Now, if it's your birthday today, then you share it with a host of creative people, including the world's most famous red-headed comedian, Lucille Ball, who was born on this day in 1911. If you're old enough, you might remember her TV shows, but you may not know that she was the first woman to head a major motion picture and TV studio when she purchased Desi Arnaz's share of Desilu Productions. Actor Robert Mitchum was born in 1917. The actor with the sleepy eyes and lethargic manner starred in many films including Ryan's Daughter,
1: Night of the Hunter and the Sundowners. American artist, film director and producer Andy Warhol was born in Pennsylvania on this day in 1928. Aussie musician and composer Jeff Harvey was born in London on this day in 1935. He was the music director at Channel 9 for years and wrote the themes for The Mike Walsh Show, A Current Affair and The Sullivans. He died on the 31st of March 2019. And while we are at Channel 9, it's also the birthday of Triple Gold Logie winner Daryl Summers today, born in 1951 in East Pran in Melbourne. As well as his work as a performer, particularly his years of hosting Hey Hey It's Saturday, Summers is known for his charity work, including with the Lost Dogs Home, Kids Undercover and Camp Quality. In July 2024, he was named Victorian of the Year. Former Spice Girl Jerry Halliwell was born in Watford on this day in 1972. Singer and son of Jimmy Barnes, David Campbell, is also having a birthday today. He was born in 1973, and Aussie and American actress Melissa George was born on this day in 1976. Now it's time for some music, and I see that Fleetwood Mac's Stevie Nicks released her debut solo album on this day in 1981.

You were listening to Stevie Nicks and Tom Petty with Stop Dragging My Heart Around. Now, as we return to the program, we look at an airline tragedy which happened on this day in 1997 when a Korean Airbus A300 crashed on its approach to the airport in the US territory of Guam. Flight 801 departed from Seoul Gimpo International Airport at 8:53 p.m. on August the 5th. It carried two pilots, a flight engineer, 14 flight attendants and 237 passengers. The flight experienced some turbulence, but was generally uneventful until shortly after 1 a.m. on August the 6th, as the jet was preparing to land. There was heavy rain at Guam, so visibility was significantly reduced, and the crew attempted an instrument landing. But the instrument landing system on runway 06 left was out of service. However, the captain believed it was in service, and at 1:35 a.m. managed to pick up a signal which was later identified to be from an irrelevant electronics device on the ground. The crew noticed that the aircraft was descending very steeply and noted several times that the airport was not in sight. Despite protests from the flight engineer that the detected signal was not the glide slope indicator, the captain pressed on, and at 1:42 a.m. the aircraft flew into Nimitz Hill, about 3 nautical miles short of the runway at an altitude of 660 feet. 228 of the 254 people on board died as a result of the crash. Now, what else has happened on August the 6th? The sandwich made its debut on this day in 1762, named after John Montague, the 4th Earl of Sandwich. Legend has it, and most food historians agree, that Montague had a substantial gambling problem that led him to spend hours on end at the card table. During a particularly long binge, he asked the house cook to bring him something he could eat without getting up from his seat, and the sandwich was born. Australian runner Herb Elliott ran a new world record for the mile, clocking 3 minutes 54.5 seconds in 1958. St Kilda legend Robert Harvey, at age 16, played his first game for the Saints on this day in 1988. He holds the club record for the most career games at 383. Ronnie Biggs, of the great British train robbery fame, was released from prison on compassionate grounds in 2009. He died in 2013. And here's a feline milestone. Cream Puff, the world's oldest cat, died aged 38 years and 3 days in Texas in 2005. She was the oldest cat ever recorded, according to the 2010 edition of Guinness World Records. Well, that brings us to the end of On This Day for August the 6th. And I see that on this day in 1986, a record 327.6 millimetres of rainfall was dumped on the city of Sydney in 24 hours, causing severe floods, major traffic problems, and damage in many parts of the metropolitan area.

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5: On Vision Australia Radio, welcome to 90 minutes of selected readings from the advertiser for Thursday the 6th of August. The time is 7:31. The current temperature in Adelaide is 10 degrees with an expected top today of 17. And in Darwin, the current temperature is 21 with an expected top of 32 degrees. During our program, we'll bring you a full weather forecast for Adelaide and for Darwin. Your readers today are Brian Wellington and John Anderson. Today's news items include Chris Boeing as air travel bill soars and Mod's prying scandal. There'll be world news, sport and lots more. And for our first item, we go to John.
6: Thanks, Brian, and good morning. As Brian has said, we're starting on page one and then going to page six. Chris Boeing. It's Chris Boeing as air travel bills soars, and this is exclusive by Jake McCullum. Chris Boeing has slugged the Australian taxpayers $345,000 in the last financial year to fly across the globe to preach net zero and attend his presidential duties for the coming UN Climate Change Conference. The Climate Change Minister's latest travel expenses reports, released by the Independent Parliamentary Expenses Authority, showed he spent an average of $7,500 a day on international travel after 46 days abroad. Mr. Boeing recorded a $41,443 six-day trip to Germany, Singapore in June, a $45,052 six-day tour of Denmark, Finland, Singapore in May, and $6,996 and one-night stay in New Zealand in December. He spent 11 days in Brazil and Chile to the tune of $79,233. A nine-day trip throughout the US, slugging taxpayers $118,030 for a seven-day trip to China, Hong Kong, India, Sri Lanka, totaling $50,843. 5 days in Fiji, Marshall Islands, Palau, Samoa, Tuvalu, and at a cost of $3,598 in July last year. Based on this analysis of standard flight distance calculations, Mr. Boeing's overseas travel in the last financial year covered an estimated 167,800 kilometres, enough to circumnavigate the globe more than four times, with an estimated carbon footprint of between 25 and 76 tonnes of CO2, depending on cabin class. Despite wanting to showcase cuts of emission in suburban Australia, Mr. Boeing did not once mention his central net zero policy. In his hour-long speech at the National Press Club on Wednesday, he instead said he wanted to talk about what Australians are doing to reduce their bills, their emissions, and improve in energy security in these uncertain times, pointing to the fact that the media in the room spent plenty of time on airplanes for work. Suburbs across Australia are pleased with the part they are playing in reducing emissions, tackling climate change. For most, I don't think it is overriding motivation, he said. They know they are getting solar and battery reducing their energy bills. They know that EVs are cheaper to run and shield them against global oil shocks. They know what is good for the planet, it is good for their pocket. Mr. Boeing argued the need for putting more rooftops to work, pivoting to the rooftop household solar, while a missing middle of warehouse and factory roofs were devoid of solar panels. Estimates vary, but the technical rooftop potential for solar on commercial, industrial and agricultural rooftops could exceed 80 gigawatts, Mr. Bowen argued. There's an opportunity that we shouldn't miss no longer, the Energy Minister boasted about his role as President of Negotiations for the UN COP31 Climate Summit, which he claimed was enabling us to guide and steer the conversation about 90% of the world's emissions. To jointly deliver COP31 with the Pacific, Turkey and Australia, they're stepping up that middle power role in the very best way, he said. Now, it's not without controversy domestically, but by opposing

0: back at Mr. Bowen, telling them that the advertiser needed to explain how this expenditure of taxpayers' money had led to cheaper power bills, because sadly, the more Chris Bowen flies, the more people are paying for electricity and gas. That was from pages 1 and 6. It's Chris Bowen as air travel bills soar.
1: And we go now to page 3 with the headline, Princess Eugenie has new baby daughter, written by Riley Cardoza. Princess Eugenie has given birth to the royal family's newest mini member in Portugal. The 36-year-old and husband Jack Brooks Band announced the Lisbon arrival of their daughter, a little sister for August 5 and Ernest 3, in a social media post on Wednesday. Jack and I are so excited to announce baby girl Brooks Bank, Eugene captioned the infant's Instagram debut. We are beyond in love with our girl. In the snap, the newborn rests in a pink onesie with angel wings while holding one of her parents' fingers. The new arrival was born at 6:20 p.m. on Monday, just under 3 kilograms in weight. The couple announced in May that they were expanding their family with a photo of their sons holding a sonogram in the Instagram reveal captioned Baby Brooks Bank Due 2026. That was Eugenie's first social media post after her father, Andrew Mountbatten Windsor's arrest on suspicion of misconduct in public office over his Jeffrey Epstein ties. While Andrew, 66, and his ex-wife, Sarah Ferguson, have come under scrutiny since being named in the Epstein files, Eugenie and her sister, Princess Beatrice, have yet to comment on the scandal. Eugenie and Jack, 40, have been together since 2011, the year after they met during a Switzerland ski trip. The businessman proposal on a January 2018 Nicaraguan getaway. The pair were married in October that year at Windsor Castle, St George's Chapel. August was born in February 2021, followed by Ernest in May 2023. And that's from page 3 with the headline, Princess Eugenie has new baby daughter.
0: And also from page 3, Mod's prying scandal grows. New worker in probe over snooping Crow's great's medical records. This article by Brad Crouch. Another South Australian employee is being investigated for allegedly snooping on the Crow's great Tony Modra's medical records while he was in a critical condition following a truck accident. In total, 9 people are now part of the investigation exclusively revealed by the advertiser. South Australian Health released a statement to the advertiser confirming one additional South Australian Health staff member is under investigation for potentially inappropriate access of a patient's record following an audit that identified 8 staff members who remain under investigation. In total, 9 staff members are part of the current investigation, which is ongoing. South Australian Health has apologised to the Modra family for any distress over the potentially unauthorised access after his June accident, when a failing tree branch crashed through his truck windscreen at Back Valley near Victor Harbour during wet and windy weather. Modra, 57, is recovering well after 19 days in hospital and posted a warm thank you on social media to medical staff who saved his life, South Australian Ambulance Service, South Coast District Hospital and Flinders Medical Centre. Saved my life, put me back together with the titanium plates, got me home, he wrote with a heartwarming family photo. Premier Peter Malinauskas labelled the potential snooping as disappointing, but noted strong systems are in place to catch such intrusions. More than 50,000 people work at South Australian Health, and a vast majority work hard every day and do the right thing, he said. It is unfortunate that some individuals have gone beyond their remit. We have seen this happen before with other profile incidents. People get caught, because they have the systems. We have systems in place to be able to direct this kind of activity. My message to people who think they're about doing the wrong thing in South Australian Health is just don't take the risk. You're going to get caught. It's not worth it. Officials stressed that patient privacy was a priority. Protecting patients and their private clinical information is a matter we take extremely serious, an SA Health spokesman said. We have robust policies and processes in place to ensure that staff are accessing appropriate information. We conduct audits to ensure our policies are being complied with. Any staff member who has accessed information inappropriately may be subject to disciplinary

0: processes, which may include termination of their employment. Similar substantial snooping claims in the past have resulted in the dismissal of staff. The Advertiser revealed that more than 100 staff have faced disciplinary action since July 2018, and at least 7 were sacked for unauthorised access to patients' records. They include those of high-profile patients Charlie Stevens, son of the Police Commissioner Grant Stevens, Simon Walsh, son of the late and former Crows coach Phil Walsh. And that was from page 3, Mods Prying Scandal Grows.
1: And we go now to page 5 with the headline of Woman Dead in Crash Just After Birthday, written by Dasha Havrilenko. A woman who died in a horror crash at Hallett Cove on Tuesday night has just celebrated her 21st birthday weeks before the tragedy. She was returning from dinner with friends when a Nissan station wagon and a Subaru sedan collided at the intersection of Barramundi Drive and Lonsdale Road in Hallett Cove at about 10 p.m. The driver of the Nissan, a 21-year-old woman from Morford Vale, was treated for non-life-threatening injuries, while her 20-year-old female passenger was rushed to hospital in a critical condition. Tragically, the 21-year-old woman from Hallett Cove, who was a passenger in the back seat of the Nissan, died at the scene. Friends told Nine News the young woman celebrated her 21st birthday just 2 weeks ago. A friend also told Seven News that the three women were best friends and driving home after having dinner at Holdfast Shores in Glenelg. Meanwhile, the Subaru driver, a 27-year-old man from Aberfoyle Park, was treated for non-life-threatening injuries. It was a quiet morning on Barramundi Drive in the hours that followed, as residents woke to the startling news. There were few traces of the carnage caused by the incident on Wednesday morning. The Nissan was split in half, with witness Darren Greenham telling Seven News no one knew where the second half of the car was initially because it had gone right over the embankment and up the hill. Narre Drive resident Kevin Schwartz said there's lots of prangs around the intersection. And that's from page 5, Woman Dead in Crash Just After Birthday.
0: And now from page 1 and then continued on page 4, AFL legal scandal. Club's secret deal to knock out concussion claims. This article by Jay Clark. The Victorian AFL club has struck a secret deal requiring a current player who has suffered multiple concussions to assume all legal responsibility and any further on-field brain trauma. The club brokered the deal with one of the most vulnerable players to exonerate itself and medical staff from any future court action. The AFL Players Association said it was a dangerous precedent, and Alan Pearce said he was appalled. In a bombshell escalation of the football's concussion crisis, the Advertiser can reveal the club brokered this extraordinary agreement with one of its most vulnerable players. The contract explicitly acknowledged the player was at a higher risk due to his concussion history and faced potentially significant longer and even more permanent neurological damages if he suffered any more head hits. AFL Players Association boss James Gallagher has hit out at this secret agreement, which he said could set a dangerous precedent and should not be repeated. Leading neurophysiologist Professor Alan Pearce said, "I am stunned and appalled that given that we know the science of repetitive brain injury, that is CTE, an AFL club would exploit this vulnerability of an individual desperate to play the game they love, putting their brain at risk for further damage and risk of CTE. It is understood the agreement was viewed by the club at the time and the only way it could allow the player to continue their AFL career after a series of brain injuries. Senior executives sought approval from the club's board to go ahead with the deal, signed 2 years ago by the footy star who is still playing. The player, who the Advertiser has chosen not to identify, signed the document in desperate bid to continue playing at top level. Whistleblowers said that the move by the club to shift the legal risks onto the player is ethically scandalous. Mr. Gallagher said the game has a duty to provide that protects the health, safety and well-being of players, and all clubs hold this duty as employers. Clubs cannot contract out of their obligations under the CBA and standard playing contract, nor attempt to avoid any responsibilities under health and safety laws. We are in discussions with the AFL to better understand these circumstances on this case and to ensure the issue has not been replicated. Concussions campaigner Peter Jess said, "This is the most retrograde step witnessed in any professional sport for safety and duty of care as an employer. The walk players back to the dark of health and safety for profit." While approached by the advertiser, the secret deal about the secret deal this week, club sources initially denied any knowledge of it. Senior official later admitted to the deal. The club, the advertiser understands, has chosen not to name at this stage in respect to the and protect the identity of whistleblowers and declined to comment on any official comment on that arrangement. AFL spokesman issued a statement saying the health and safety of the people and players is the highest priority. Like all contact sports, football carries a risk of injury, including concussion. In cases of serious injury, decision, a player's return to play or retirement is made by the player, their families, their club, and qualified medical professionals. A $1 billion class action involving more than 100 ex-AFL players will go to trial next year. And that was from page 1 and 4, AFL legal scandal.
1: And the time is approaching 7:48 or 12 minutes to 8. We go now to page 5 with the heading Chaos at Liberal Women's Council, written by Aidan Hill. A meeting of the Liberal Party's Women Council on Tuesday night descended into chaos after elements of the party's moderate faction clashed with Maverick Senator Alex Antic and anti-abortion campaigner Joanna Howe. Dr. Howe, who is not a member of the Liberal Party, was the guest speaker, sharing the stage with Senator Antic during the formal proceedings. Former Deputy Premier and Attorney General Vicky Chapman attempted to stop the event being filmed. I understand a request was made to be able to film this, and the speaker wished to give a record of what she says, Ms. Chapman said. If that was to be recorded on an audio basis and the meeting approved it, I think that would be quite in order. But I think the meeting does need to approve it, and I just ask that there be no filming of the event. Following Ms. Chapman's remarks, multiple other Liberal members came forward to support the meeting being filmed, and Ms. Chapman and some supporters left the event when their motion did not pass. It is understood filming submission was granted by Liberal head office on the proviso that only Dr. Howe and Senator Antic be filmed. In a Facebook post following the event and while speaking to the advertiser on Wednesday, Dr. Howe attacked Ms. Chapman, labelling her as one of the old guard and out of touch with the party at a grassroots level. Vicky Chapman represents a dying breed of feminist dinosaurs from the 1970s who erroneously believe that for a woman to be equal to a man, she must have the right to be able to kill her baby right up until birth, Dr. Howe said. Ms. Chapman was contacted for comment. Government spokeswoman Lucy Hood said the Liberal Party had been tearing themselves apart for years and their transformation into a far-right fringe party was almost complete. And that's from page 5 with the headline, Chaos at Liberal Women's Council.
0: And now from page 5, Maher won't weigh in on advertiser charge. This article by Sean Fuster. Attorney General Keon Maher has declined to weigh in on the Adelaide Magistrates Court pursuit of the advertiser, saying prosecution decisions are made independently of politicians, as is appropriate. On Wednesday, the advertiser asked Mr. Maher if, as a general proposition, he endorsed using the Crown Solicitor's Office to pursue this newspaper over its reportage of a child exploitation material offender. Separate to the current proceedings, which has also asked whether he would move to end South Australia's status of the only state that permits alleged sex offenders to remain anonymous until the end of their first court appearance. If you will not change the law, how do you justify the Attorney General's state of which is consistently protecting pedophiles and rapists from scrutiny, it asked. A spokeswoman for Mr. Maher replied, prosecution decisions are made independently of politicians as it is appropriate. The current identification provisions were introduced under the former Marshall Liberal government by then Attorney General Vicky Chapman, with the express intention to protect the identity of victims, not offenders, she said. As is a matter before the courts, we are unable to comment further. The advertiser has been charged by the court's principal registrar, Melanie Virgo, with two counts of publishing the identity of a person charged with a sexual offence prior to the relevant time. It published the identity of Riley McGuinness, who has since pleaded guilty after he was granted bail by Magistrate Edward Stratton Smith in an after-hours session. Ms. Virgo alleges that the advertiser breached these laws and that banned publication of the identity of the alleged sexual offenders until their first appearance in the court is concluded. The case centres on an after-hours hearing in which the magistrate reviewed the bail decision made by South Australian Police after hearing from them and McGuinness counsel, James Caldicott. Lawyers for Ms. Virgo are expected to argue the after-hours hearing did not qualify as a court under the law. State law defines a court as a tribunal, authority, or person interested, invested in law and judicial or quasi-judicial powers, or with authority to make any inquiry or to receive evidence. On Wednesday, child protection reformist Hetty Johnson AM said the decision to prosecute was not in the public interest and was a waste of taxpayer money. Without prejudicing the matters before the court, Ms. Johnson called on the South Australian Government to change the law. It doesn't make any sense and it is a silliness to pursue it. Taxpayers' funds don't need to be spent on that, she said. Prosecuting is a ridiculous thing to do. This is protecting the rights and prioritising offenders over the alleged rights of victims and families yet again. We need to be doing more to convict sexual offenders, not less. Ms. Johnson said the case should be determined by re-ramming of legislation, not prosecution. When is a court not a court? When is a law not a law? If this was the magistrate's decision, I don't understand the supposed problem, she said. Well, this is a grey area in law. It is better because the court itself is a grey area and the law should be tested rather than the prosecution be laid. From page 5, Ma won't weigh into the advertiser charge.
1: And we go now to page 6, and the time is 7:54. Headline, page 6, Hit Run Accused Says Not Guilty by Lee Smith. The woman accused of murdering a young father has denied all wrongdoing, while his younger sister says the family's grief is unbearable. Hayley Catherine McCarthy, who allegedly killed 25-year-old Daniel Lee Harrison last November in a crash, appeared in the Adelaide Magistrates Court on Wednesday to answer the three charges against her. Chief Magistrate Mary Louise Hibberell read each charge to the Stockport woman, who stood dressed in black in the dock. The charges Ms. McCarthy faces are murder, endangering life, and leaving an accident scene after causing death. Ms. McCarthy pleaded not guilty. Outside court, Mr. Harrison's younger sister, Kashfa, told media her brother deserved to make it home. Some days the grief is unbearable. He was a loving, caring son, father, brother, cousin, nephew, friend, Ms. Harrison said. We would give you anything, even if you had nothing. He would give it to the last bit of his money, his clothes off his back. He would do anything to put someone else first and their feelings. The family are hoping for the justice at the end of the day. That's all we're hoping for. Ms. McCarthy was arrested after she allegedly ran down Mr. Harrison with a car in November the 11th, 2025. In April this year, prosecutors upgraded her charge of cause of death by dangerous driving to murder. Ms. McCarthy's brother, Anthony James McCarthy of Munnoparra West, is yet to enter a plea to aggravated affray. The 19-year-old was allegedly seen wielding a machete shortly after the crash. On Wednesday, Judge Habrill remanded Ms. McCarthy on continuing bail. She will face the Supreme Court for the first time in October. And that's from page 6. Hit Run Accused Says Not Guilty.
0: And now from page 10, Court Suppresses Evidence in Jones's Trial. This article by Nathaniel Cooper. Alan Jones was abused and cheered as he left on day 3 of his indecent assault and sexual touching trial on Wednesday. came after the judge presiding over the trial placed an interim non-publication order over some evidence given in court on Wednesday. Complainant Jay, who was a promising athlete when Jones became his benefactor, continued giving evidence. The man previously testified that Jones indecently assaulted him at his apartment and en route to his farm and en route to another farm. On Tuesday, he testified about occasions Jones allegedly kissed him in a chomping motion and indecently assaulted him on the couch and later in a spare room at the property. In the second instance, Jay said he was scared and nervous as I have been in a long time before Jones allegedly squeezed his penis before the man masturbated himself. It was another trapped moment. I didn't know how long the ordeal was going to take, he said. I thought doing it myself is the quickest way to get it over and done with. Returning for cross-examination on Wednesday, Judge Glenn Walsh implemented an interim non-publication order over a particular line of questioning defence barrister Gabrielle Bashir, senior counsel, was taking. Later, Judge Walsh extended the order to the end of the cross-examination when he will decide what evidence would remain under suppression, if any. The trial continues today. If this or any other articles from today's program causes you or anyone you know of distress, call 1-800-RESPECT on 1-800-737-732 or Lifeline 131114. From page 10, Court suppresses evidence in Jones trial.
1: And we go now to page 7 with a headline, Adelaide has a pulse, new LIV golf backer breathes life into city blockbuster, written by Adam Pengitty. LIV Golf has found a major backer in its $350 million survival fight, ensuring the league's most successful event in Adelaide will continue for at least another year. After months of protracted negotiations and reports of its imminent demise, LIV Golf confirmed to Code Sports it would run a streamlined circuit in 2027, which would include its banner tournament in South Australia. LIV boss Scott O'Neill announced on Thursday morning he had signed a term sheet with an anchor investor to revive the league. The deal is expected to be finalised next month. The breakaway tour has been battling for a survival since Saudi Arabia's public investment fund confirmed it would withdraw its billion-dollar support at the end of the 2026 season. There were fears the All-Australian Ripper GC team, led by 2022 Open champion and former world number two Cameron Smith, had played in Adelaide for the last time as LIV's financial reality hit home. But long-time American sports executive O'Neill has worked feverishly to find private investment in the league, which is headlined by global superstars Bryson DeChoe, John Rahm and Smith. LIV Golf will hold in Australia its Australian tournament at Cooyonga in March next year. You're now listening to readings from the Advertiser on Vision Australia Radio. We will return with more after the ABC news break, which is about to

0: Good morning, Darlene Jean Leung with ABC News. The NT opposition has slammed the Northern Territory government's new housing strategy released during National Homelessness Week as failing to offer solutions to the territory's housing crisis. The four-year strategy released on Monday prioritises home ownership rates, development timeframes, delivery of affordable and public housing, and reduced overcrowding. However, sets few specific targets around housing delivery. Opposition leader Selena Yubo says the government is failing to increase housing supply and is worsening the territory's housing crisis with the closure of YISA, a short-stay accommodation centre in Darwin. A Northern Territory disability advocate has welcomed changes to taxi payments, saying they will incentivise drivers to pick up wheelchair users safely. The reforms announced yesterday will expand subsidies for taxi drivers to transport wheelchair users and ensure mandatory training of how to transport users. Robin Burridge, OIM, says some taxi drivers don't want to drive wheelchair users because of the extra requirements to help them in and out of a taxi.
1: Some of them say they don't know how to do it. Well, that's another thing with this now. We've got training, and that's going to be mandate that you have to have training before you even, you know, get into a wheelchair taxi. Well, that is long, long, long overdue.
0: A coalition frontbencher says the opposition is prepared to work with the government to overhaul its proposed gambling advertising reforms. The government is facing a tough fight to get the legislation through Parliament amid opposition from the Greens and the Coalition, and could shelve the laws rather than make any substantial changes. Shadow Energy Minister Dan Tehan says the opposition will consider the recommendations of a Senate inquiry as it works towards a final position.
2: We will look at working with the government to make sure that we get good, sensible reforms that will work and make sure that we're able to deal with harmful gambling and, in particular, the excessive advertising that we've been seeing.
0: The federal government's unfinalised overhaul of Australia's migration program is causing ripples of concern within one of Australia's peak business bodies. Sources have told the ABC Home Affairs Minister Tony Burke is finalising a broad package of reforms to the nation's migration program. They include a potential new condition which would require spouses and children of Australian citizens and permanent residents to stay overseas until they are approved for a permanent family visa. Australian Industry Group Chief Executive Innes Willocks says that could have negative consequences for the economy.
3: We have to remember, you know, we're in a global war for talent here, and you know, other countries will be more welcoming and we will miss out, and that will mean that we'll miss the opportunity to benefit from the skills that people bring.
0: The United Nations says it hasn't received any direct information about a potential deal between Iran and Oman on the Strait of Hormuz. Iran says there's been significant progress in talks over transit routes that could ease pressure on the global economy and potentially help bring an end to the war. US President Donald Trump has repeatedly said a deal on reopening the Strait is imminent. Deputy UN spokesperson Farhan Haq says they've received no first-hand information at this stage.
4: We are aware of the same reports that you are, and we certainly encourage the parties to move forward with any effort to have a negotiated solution to this issue.
0: Back home, children from remote territory communities such as Groote Eylandt, Jilkmingen and Alpera will be among those participating at the National Indigenous Tennis Carnival this week. The event is currently taking place in Morara, with more than 160 young Indigenous tennis players flying in from around the country. Tennis NT CEO Tanya Tandora says the event, now in its seventh year, fosters young talent as well as an interstate sense of community.
5: The event is around tennis, but so much more than tennis, and it's the so much more than tennis that really connects people. It's such a special carnival and so fun for everyone that comes, because it's all the other things that we do and that everyone takes part in that makes it just more fun and such a great memory for everyone who gets to attend.
0: And Australia's men's test cricket team will keep faith with their approach of not having a tour match ahead of their five test series in India next year. In 2023, Australia went straight into four test series, losing the first match by an innings and 132 runs on the way to a 2-1 series loss. ABC.
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13: And welcome back. Time is approaching 7 minutes after eight. We'll expand the weather report that you heard from the ABC with a little bit more detail. The current temperature in Adelaide is 10.4 degrees. Adelaide today will be generally cloudy with a medium chance of a shower, and the maximum temperature will be 16. Looking ahead, Friday will be a minimum of 6 with a maximum of 8, minimal rain. Saturday, 7 and 17 max. A Sunday, as you would have heard on the ABC News, is going to be particularly wet with forecasts of 20 to 30 mils throughout the state with a minimum of 9 and 15 max. Monday, 7 minimum and 15, rain easing from 1 to 6 millimetres, but coming back on Tuesday with 2 millimetres to 10 millimetres on Tuesday and Wednesday, 1 to 9. So a few wet days ahead. Looking ahead to Darwin, Darwin's temperature in Darwin is currently 22 degrees. Darwin today will be generally sunny with a maximum temperature expected to be 32 degrees. On Friday, and I'll do the minimums and maximums in sequence, Friday 20 and 32, sunny, Saturday 20 and 31, Sunday 20 and 30, Monday 21 and 30, and Tuesday 20 and 30, which is, of course, consistent for the Northern Territory at this time of the year. And now we go to John for our update on our traffic report, followed immediately by the next item.
14: Thanks, Brian. And as a result mentioned in the ABC News at 8 o'clock, as a result of a vehicle accident on the north-south motorway at Bolivar, there's a heavy vehicle being removed, so there is a several-minute delay there, so just be wary of that, and emergency services in attendance. On Grand Junction Road at Jepps Cross, we have urgent repairs by the Department of Transport being carried out. And at Salisbury, we have a vehicle accident on John Rice Avenue and Commercial Road there, so one to watch out for there. And we go on to the next article. We go to page 7. Hawks duo are off the hook. This article by Vanessa Marsh. A US court has formally dismissed charges against Hawthorn player Connor McDonald, bringing to an end the off-season scandal that cost him and his teammate Dylan Moore a night in jail. The duo were arrested and charged with criminal trespass after climbing onto a scissors lift in the Phoenix parking lot during a drunken night out while visiting the US for a training camp in November. Both players were given diversion deals in a Scottsdale court that required them to complete a substance abuse counselling program, pay a $295 court fee, and abide by the law for a 6-month period in exchange for being charged, is being dismissed. Moore's case was finalised and dismissed last month. McDonald's charge has now also been dismissed, bringing an end to the saga. The motion to dismiss McDonald's matter was heard in the Scottsdale City Court, not far from where the pair were arrested in November. Police body cam footage showed Phoenix officers confronting the duo, who were standing on a raised scissor lift while they were cheered on by a group of men filming and encouraging them from the ground, while the owner pleaded with them to get off the machine. A drug paraphernalia charge brought against Moore was later dismissed, and the pair pleaded guilty to a charge of trespassing. The pair spent a night in the Scottsdale PD detention unit before being released on bail. From page 7, Hawke's duo are off the hook.
13: And continuing with page 7, Little Brother Was So Special is the headline written by Charlie Dads. Teenager Campbell Thorpe, who was killed on Hindley Street on Saturday night, has been remembered as a little brother who was always eager to learn by the boss who gave the determined tradie his start. When the Trinity College graduate finished work experience with Adelaide contracting firm Haywood & Co., he was told he could have a full-time carpentry apprenticeship as soon as he got his licence and a car. The teen got his P plates, he picked up the phone and asked boss Matt Haywood for a contract. Mr. Haywood told the advertiser the company had celebrated Campbell's 18th birthday just a week before he was struck by two cars on the CBD party strip. He was a big joker with an infectious smile, a laugh that could brighten a work day, and a positive attitude that lifted everyone around him, Mr. Haywood said in a tribute to his little brother. From day one, he was obvious he was special. He showed so much potential, an eagerness to learn, and applied himself from the start. It didn't take long for him to become a valued member of our crew. Our subcontractors, clients, and everyone who met him on site were drawn by his respectful nature and the way he presented himself. Campbell, 18, who started his apprenticeship in January, was struck by two cars at 10:50 p.m. on Saturday as dozens of partygoers and his friends watched in horror. The teen, a talented footballer from Gwynedd in the northeastern suburbs, was first hit by a Toyota sedan before he fell into the path of a Ford four-wheel drive. And that's from page 7, Little Brother Was So Special.
14: And continuing on page 9, daycare centre ordered to close. This article by Lauren Novak. Daycare centre where a child was rushed to hospital after a food allergy bungle has been shut down until the start of next year. The sector watchdog has confirmed that the Edge Early Learning Centre at Gawler East has been ordered to close until January the 20th, 2027. However, Edge said that there have been no new incidents or breaches since the allergy incident on July the 3rd, when a child was taken to hospital after suffering an allergic reaction to soya in the meatballs. The centre was initially made to close for 2 weeks after the experienced chef had not checked food packaging, which had come from a different supplier than usual. Centre management said the chef, who was temporarily stood down, was devastated by that isolated mistake. Early Edge Learning opted to close the centre for 3 months to avoid any future short-noticed closures, and should have reopened in early October. However, the ESB has since extended the closure for a total of 6 months. ESB Chief Executive Ben Grimaldi said the extension related to the same serious allergy-related incident, but did not give any more detail. The suspension period will allow the provider to undertake the required remediation activities and reflects the seriousness of the issues identified, he said. Spokeswoman for Edge said it is writing to the Education Standards Board to seek more information. During the ESB's initial 2-week closure period, Edge proactively advised parents it intended to keep Elizabeth Gawler East closed for up to 3 months to complete a full operational reset, give families as much certainty as possible, she said. Families have been supported with alternative care options where available, and this support will continue as long as needed. There were about 70 families with children enrolled at the time of the July 3rd incident. At that time, Edge Chief Executive Chris Chambers said the incident was self-reported to the ESB by staff. From page 9, daycare centre ordered to close.
13: And we go now to page 12 with the headline, Safe Ride for Tiny Treasures. Advertisers Foundation's donation being the subheading, written by Matilda McDermott. For South Australians doing it tough, even buying a child car seat is providing difficult as budgets tighten. That's why the Advertiser Foundation has decided to donate 20 new car seats to Treasurer Boxes. The charity accepts donations of car seats and repurposes them for those who need it most. Treasurer Boxes cleans them and distributes them to parents doing it tough in an effort to make sure that babies and toddlers travel safely. When families are in a crisis, obviously safe sleep and safe travel is the first thing that seems to get compromised, Treasurer Boxes Executive Manager Raj Fasan said. However, the charity is struggling to keep up with growing demand and says it is desperate for car seat donations. We are simply not able to keep up with demand that there is at the moment, Mr. Fasan said. Mums who need the essentials for their babies come from various backgrounds. However, all of them need a child seat to take bub home, as new car seats can cost up to at least $300. One mother was referred in June with a baby boy due in October. The mum and dad recently relocated to Gawler Belt from far north Queensland and needed essential items such as a child car seat. We have around 9 or 10 mums that are due to give birth in hospital who are on the wait list, Mr. Fasan said. More than 60% of Treasurer Boxes donations are given to families referred to various agencies, domestic violence agencies, child protection services, SA Health and Welfare Services. The main issue for not keeping up with demand is a practical one, with some donations being unsuitable for use. We do get donations, but if the car seat is 8 years or older, they're not Australian safety compliant, Ms. Fasan said. We are not able to take them. Ms. Fasan said another issue for new mothers was the lack of newborn inserts for the car seats. The carriers that we do get, most of them have their infant seats removed, so then again they are rendered useless for families and have small babies, Ms. Fasan said. The bottom line is the fact that we simply cannot keep up with demand. After hearing about the growing demand for childcare seats for struggling families, the Advertiser Foundation made its decision to donate 20 to the cause, which Ms. Fasan said was a massive shock. When we heard about the donation of the car seats, it was a massive shock, but it will go a long way for people who need it, she said. Treasurer Boxes asked that all car seat donations meet Australian safety needs, compliances, less than 8 years old, and preferably with infant inserts. And that's from page 12 with the headline, Safe Ride for Tiny Treasure.
14: It's coming up to 18 minutes past 8, and we go to page 11, Gender Surgery Plans Shelved. This article by Brad Crouch. Plans to resume gender affirmation surgery at Flinders Medical Centre have been shelved before they got off the ground, bitterly disappointing transgender activists. A review has recommended the resumption of the service, but the overwhelming caseload at the FMC, both in elective and emergency services, means the plans have been put on hold. Activist group Trans Justice Adelaide condemned the decision and indicated it would continue to lobby for publicity-funded service. It is a real distress and sadness that Trans Justice Adelaide has learnt by email. South Australian Health decided to pause or discontinue the gender-affirming surgery at the unit at the Flinders Medical Centre. It stated on social media posts that it later clarified the unit had not commenced as was still in the planning phase. We will be seeking meetings with the South Australian Health and Health Minister to try and understand this decision, the post continued. We are reminded that over 500 community members and allies are in support of this service, and we are not alone in this fight. Dozens of comments flooded into the site expressing heartbreak and devastation at this news, seeking information on how to help politically agitate for the unit. In a statement to the Advertiser, South Australian Health advised, currently the increasing services demand for elective procedures already available in the South Australian public health system is not feasible to implement the gender diversity surgical model, and there is no proposed date for its introduction. South Australian Health will continue to consider the feasibility of introducing this surgery in the same manner as all other new surgical processes proposed for South Australia. In 1978, Flinders Medical Centre started the clinical providing the surgeries which operated until 1988, performing 30 surgeries, which was then suspended and never reopened. In South Australia, the surgery is performed in the private system, Burnside Hospital and Gender Institute Australia. While supporting services and medical management, but not the surgery, is available at the Women's and Children's Hospital. Victorian Public Monash Health advises gender-affirming surgeries done internally at Monash Health are at no cost to Medicare cardholders who are residents in Victoria. Trans Justice Project Director Jackie Turner said that gender-affirming care is life-changing and often life-saving health care. Many trans and gender-diverse people save and make plans years in advance to access surgery, so as to have a department break their promise and pull the rug out from under our community is very appalling. Hundreds of people who are on the wait list will now need to pay more to access surgery through the private sector, delaying even more further and putting it entirely out of their reach. The trans community deserves a real explanation of why this decision has been made, what the government intends to do to support people who have access to the care that they need. And that was from page 11, Gender Surgery Plans Shelved.
13: And the time is 8:21. We go down to page 18 with the headline, Outdoors School Shuts, Banned from Using Council Land, written by Shashi Balutis. An outdoor education program for children, including many who don't attend mainstream schools, has abruptly shut down after Mount Barker District Council banned them from using its land. Forest School in SA has been permitted by council to run outdoor education programs designed to increase confidence in children from Amendo Park at Mount Barker since early 2025. But founder of Forest School SA, Belle Gow, was left shocked after she was recently told she could no longer use the space activities such as building cubby houses, morning tea and campfires. Mount Barker District Council reported a number of compliance issues such as unauthorised commercial activity on community land and public safety and risk management concerns. It's horrible to hear because we were here teaching kids to care for the land, said Ms. Gow, 31. We've got a lot of autistic kids who come and it's hard to say they can't come back. The qualified teacher received concerns from council 2 weeks ago detailing Forest School SA had to be registered as a not-for-profit organisation to operate on its grounds. Following the notice, Ms. Gow said she immediately applied for the classification, but another email followed from council and detailed safety concerns regarding makeshift play equipment, fire pits and activities near the South Eastern Freeway. It's Forest School SA about getting kids off iPads and into nature, Ms. Gow said. The greatest outcome we could have is a program like ours, which isn't so prohibitive to start up. The program was really calming for Madeline Ansell's three children prior to its closure. Dr. Ansell, a medical doctor living in Coromandel Valley, said the ending of the program was very abrupt and very upsetting. A Barker District Council spokesman said he would work with Forest School to determine whether a compliant pathway forward can be achieved. Ms. Gow is in talks with Abalhanna Scout Group to restart the school. And that's from page 18, Outdoor Schools Doors Shut.
14: And now from page 19, Builder Stonewalls Families. Clients face huge losses as the firm confronted with a wind-up application. This article by Brad Crouch. Long-established home builder faces a Supreme Court application to wind up potentially leaving families hundreds of thousands of dollars out of pocket. Cheltenham home builder Stannard Family Homes faces the wind-up application by Precision Legal, which will be heard on September the 8th. On that date of lodgement, the builder was sending potential customer emails seeking their business with these words, "I love watching my team take pride in what they do. I love the design meetings where the family vision starts to take shape. I love seeing a block of land transform into someone's forever home." The award-winning firm, founded in 2008, has built more than 225 homes but has faced recent pressure. The Advertiser last year reported a family fury after being forced to live in a caravan for almost a year after their $680,000 forever home at Dernancourt was supposed to be finished. The Brown family lodged a complaint with the Consumer Business Services, but the watchdog told the family there was nothing more it could do. after the builder failed to meet a deadline agreement given at the conciliation conference. To make matters worse, the 81-page building inspection listed a series of alleged defects, as well as claims of incomplete work. This included claims of waterproofing being missed in a bathroom, cladding not being fit for purpose, rendering that should be reapplied. The family said that their dream home had turned into a nightmare because they ended up cutting their losses to move into their home. At the time, Standard Family Homes told the Advertiser this unprecedented trade shortage over the last 2 years have challenged the usual flow of our construction timelines. They said that we are confident our current and future builds will not face these same challenges. Another angry client who wanted to remain anonymous told the Advertiser, no supervision, no cash flow to pay trades. Our building is coming up to 1 year past the promised finish date and is still an empty shell. Charles Moran for Lynch My Lawyers for Stannard Family Homes said the statutory demand was not properly served on Stannard Family Homes. Therefore, this application is defective and liable to be dismissed. The court action is not reflective of this financial position of the Standard Family Homes, and the builds for Standard Family Homes continues as planned. Precision Legal was contacted for comment. From page 19, Builder Stonewalls Families.
13: And we go now to page 21 with the headline, Women's Sex Slavery Hell. Whitelaw jailed for using violence and threats on disabled victim, written by Sean Fuster. A disinhibited alcoholic who deliberately forced an elderly disabled woman into sexual slavery and profited from her unwilling sex work will spend at least 18 months in jail. On Wednesday, the district court ruled her jail that Stella Whitelaw for 2 years and 8 months, saying her serious crimes meant that that term could not be served anywhere but prison. In sentencing, Judge Lisa Dunlop acknowledged Whitelaw had intellectual issues of her own, but said they in no way mitigated the gravity of her conduct. Even accepting that you have limitations, the things you did to your victim didn't require sophisticated thought or action, she said. You wanted money. You wanted your victim to do things, to get that money for you, and when she did not, you assaulted and threatened her. Because of what you did, she has had to move. Her whole life, her whole community, the things that she valued most and that she gave her the most satisfaction were lost to her because of your offending. Whitelaw, 54, of Edwardstown, was found guilty at trial of unduly influencing another person to perform commercial sex services. The offence carries a maximum term under SA law of 7 years imprisonment. In 2021, Whitelaw advertised herself and the woman online as mother-daughter sex workers and for 3 years forced the woman to have sex with men constantly while keeping the money. If the woman refused or complained, Whitelaw physically accosted her by grabbing, shaking or hitting her or threatening to send big men around to bash her. Her offending, which she denied, was discovered when the woman's disability carers took her to a GP checkup and she was hospitalised for gonorrhea. In sentencing on Wednesday, Judge Dunlop rejected Whitelaw's plea that she be sentenced on the basis of reckless rather deliberate criminality. You told the jury you looked after your victim like she was your mother. The jury must have rejected your evidence and accepted the evidence of your victim, she said. When I look at the things the victim said that you did and said to her, the only conclusion I can draw is that you acted intentionally. I find that your manipulation of her was regular and repeated, and that your emotional manipulation of her extended over a lengthy period. I also accept you were physically abusive towards her and you threatened her with violence. Judge Dunlop and Whitelaw had moved to Australia in 2000 in the hope of a better life, but she had delivered. Your victim made it clear in her evidence at trial that she did not like the things you were asking her to do to with men, she said, but she went along because she feared that you might do what you might do if you didn't do as you were told. You took advantage of her vulnerabilities. Of a vulnerable person in our society. And that's from page 21 with the headline, Woman's Sex Slavery Hell. If this or any other item from today's program causes you or anyone you know distress, call 1800 RESPECT, that's 1800 737 732, or Lifeline on 13 11 14. The time is now 8:29, approaching 8:30 indeed. 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
14: Thanks, Brian. As a result of a vehicle accident earlier this morning, outbound traffic on the north-south motorway is restricted while they right an upturned vehicle there, so just be aware of the emergency services that may still be in attendance. Delays have been occurring for several minutes in that area. And at Grand Junction Road at Jepps Cross, we have urgent repairs being carried out by the Department of Transport. And we go to the world news now from page 23, this unattributed article from Dubai. Straight deal or no deal. Ship struck as US says agreements on Hamas near. A deal with Iran to reopen the Straits of Hormuz could be struck today or tomorrow, a US official said yesterday. If it was not, President Donald Trump again vowed he would hit the Iranians very hard. US Treasury Secretary Scott Bessent told CNBC, there is a chance we may have a deal, echoing Mr. Trump's comment a day earlier, sending oil prices tumbling on hopes of increased shipments throughout this vital waterway. Mr. Trump said yesterday the talks were ongoing as news website Axios reported that the US, Iran and Oman were nearing an interim deal to reopen the strait. The strait is going to be opened very soon, or they're going to be hit very hard, and the strait's going to be open, he told Fox News. The Straits of Hormuz, a key conduit for global oil and gas supplies, has been the spark of repeated returns to fighting. We've had a very good discussions, Mr. Trump said, insisting that Iran was keen to find a way to bring an end to this conflict that began on February the 28th when the US and Israel launched strikes on Iran. The only thing that matters is action. They want to make a deal. We want to see what happens. I have plenty of time. Axios, citing unnamed regional officers in the US office, said the deal on the table would be a 60-day arrangement for safe passage in the strait between Iran and Oman. The deal, which would not involve the payment of tolls, that could be extended, the report said. All traffic heading into the Gulf will take the northern shipping lane, and outbound traffic would use the southern lane through Oman's territorial waters. Despite the optimism, the situation in the strait remains volatile, with one crew listed yesterday after a merchant ship was hit by a projectile, while the Indian ship in the Red Sea sank following an unattributed attack. In what has become a regular pattern, Mr. Trump last week also threatened to hit Iran very hard, potentially with a tax against civilian infrastructure, only to pull back, hitting a deal was near. But the Iranian foreign ministry denied that it was negotiations with Washington, even as Mr. Trump insisted they were happening. Qatar has been meditating with the negotiations and said that diplomatic efforts were ongoing, but there was no direct Iran-US talks were planned. Its leader, Sheikh Tamim bin Hamad Al-Thanian, spoke with Mr. Trump by phone on Thursday, with Doha saying the discussions an effort to de-escalate tensions. From page 23, straight deal or no deal.
13: And continuing with page 23, the headline reads, Drone chases veggie seller in human safari, from Kiev. Ukraine has accused Russia of a war crime after a fruit and vegetable seller was chased and attacked by a drone as he set up his stall in what Kiev called a deliberate hunt and a human safari targeting civilians. In unverified video, the man seeks shelter behind his van from a drone pursuing him before detonating its explosive next to his street stall in the city of Kherson. The man suffered shrapnel wounds, concussion and shock, but survived. I had only set up the umbrellas and began taking the crates out. We heard a buzzing sound, the victim, a 52-year-old man identified as Yuli, said in a video. Russian forces regularly target Ukrainian civilians with drones in Kherson in what has been called a human safari. Video of people being killed by drones have been posted to Russian pro-war channels. The world must see this. Russia has gone mad and that its soldiers take pleasure in killing and abusing civilians, Ukrainian President Volodymyr Zelensky said.

0: to a titter from one of her colleagues. "You might want to move your camera, Mayor Sophie Barker," implored her in a video posted on YouTube, which has been seen thousands of times. "We can see your washing." Gala replied, Can you see me? You can see my washing? You can see me." During a speech on local government reform, a mysterious dark figure can be seen behind the shower door. Who was in the shower? Was it her man? Was she holding someone hostage? One comment asked. And that was from page 23. Let's start the meeting. Who's in the shower?
1: And we go to business now with the headline, Starlink grows via dead zone movers. Business page 35 by Jared Lynch. Starlink's quarterly customer growth has surged to a record as Elon Musk's satellite network deliberately targets telcos and more Australians dodge Telstra and other carriers' dead zones. Starlink, part of SpaceX, added 1.7 million subscribers globally in the 3 months to June, lifting connectivity revenue 66% to US $4.3 billion. It comes as the ACCC launches a year-long inquiry about whether to force telcos to open up their networks to each other to ensure better coverage. SpaceX President Gwynn Shotwell said the satellite network is now targeting telco customers directly. The strategy started in the US and is set to be applied globally, including Australia. The big three in the US, AT&T, Verizon and T-Mobile, roughly between them, US $600 billion revenue, Ms. Shotwell said. "I anticipate us to be able to acquire quite a few of their customers because I think our service will be better. We will eliminate dead zones." Last year, the federal government estimated there were 200,000 Starlink connections across Australia. Josh Gilbert, lead analyst at eToro, said Australia is one of Starlink's most natural markets, given telcos only cover about one-third of the country. Farmers and others in rural and remote Australia have had to spend up to $20,000 on external antennas to get a usable signal. Starlink sells them a standard kit for less than $600. Overall, SpaceX, which listed last month, making Mr. Musk the world's first trillionaire, generated US $7.8 billion in revenue in the 3 months to June 30th. This compared with an analyst estimate of US $6.8 billion. And that's from business page 55, Starlink grows via dead zone movers.
0: And now from page 34, sobering stage, Endeavour's wine spree is over. Boss axes assets, reveals $372 million hit. This article by Eli Greenblatt. Endeavour boss Jane Hard Liquor is pressing ahead with her restructure of the pubs and giant drinks giant, which will include a $372 million in impairments amid weakening liquor store earnings and modest hotel profit growth. In May, she said she would slash grape production for its private label wine portfolio, selling wineries and simplifying the business to restore growth, and the former Virgin Australia chief executive was now taking an axe to its business asset valuations. The move will not wipe out Endeavour's entire full-year statutory profit for the fiscal 2026, but we will see it limp into reporting season with soft sales growth only 1.3% to 12.212 billion dollars, with underlying profit of $363 million, down from $426 million in 2025. It comes as she faces a mammoth challenge to steady the company, which includes about 282 Dan Murphy's, 1,556 BWS stores, 352 pubs, and amid a downturn in drinking habits. The write-downs will be spread across wineries and selling in Melbourne Liquor Distribution Centre and poor-performing liquor stores. After a comprehensive review of our portfolio, we've reassessed the carrying values of some of our assets, including legacy technology systems, wineries, vineyards, small number of retail stores and hotels. Following the reset of our asset base and simplification of our portfolio, we are now well-placed to focus our capital and resources on maximising the value of our core businesses through a multi-year business transformation strategy.

0: Endeavour, which will report its full year on August the 24th, issuing a trading update that included its preliminary unaudited results for the year ended June 28, as well as detailed in the write-downs. Endeavour said it expects a full-year sales for its retail arm of Dan Murphy's and BWS to rise by only 0.7% to $10.016 billion, with hotel sales to climb 4.2% to $2.196 billion. Total sales for 2026 are expected to be up 1.3% to $12.212 billion. Underlying earnings for retail would be weaker, down to $464 million, with hotels again doing slightly better, as earnings lifted to $462 million from $444 million. Total underlying group earnings will fall to $845 million from $926 million. Endeavour expects to recognise $372 million of pre-tax significant item expenses. Of the write-downs, $40 million would flow from the slated closure of Melbourne distribution centres, and the $58 million from restructuring and strategy review costs, and $80 million from write-downs of non-current assets. A rationalisation and value adjustment on retail stores and other assets, such as wineries at Oak Ridge and Chapel Hill, put up for sale, would see $194 million in write-downs, of which $78 million is linked to its Pinnacle Wine arm and slashing of grape production and plan to sell off wineries. Ms Hardlicker's decision to put the wine division on chopping block, cutting grape output and selling key assets, will see a radical slimming down of the Pinnacle arm. The decisions made by Ms Hardlicker, who took the helm in January, as a reversal of her predecessor, Steve Donohue, who went on a spending spree to pick up wineries. From page 34, Sobering State.
1: And the time is 8:44, or 16 minutes to 9 in the old money. We move now to page 35 with the headline, NBL Team Owners Unite to Push for Report Release, written by Joseph Carboni. Some of Australia's professional basketball team owners have banded together in a renewed attempt to have the integrity report into National Basketball League owner Larry Kestelman released in full. The Professional Basketball Club Owners Association, launched on Wednesday, has been established to present a unified industry voice of the nation's team owners and contribute to the continued growth, integrity and sustainability of the sport. While no owners have been confirmed as a founding members of the association, owners from 3 of the 10 teams have reportedly joined. This masthead understands 3 owners to be Hawks owner Jared Novelty, South East Melbourne Parents Phoenix owner Ronnie Chadahari, and Perth Wildcats owner Mark Arena. The association launch comes after more than a year of war between Mr. Kestelman and a number of team owners, in particular Mr. Novelli. Some teams have alleged that Mr. Kestelman has significant conflicts of interest spurred from licensing agreements with the league by a number of his companies, and that the NBL lacks financial transparency with its clubs. When contacted, Mr. Arena said, "I look forward to the Club Owners Association facilitating better relationships between club owners and other parties." The NBL did not comment. Dodo founder and property developer Mr. Kestelman, who is in a unique case, owns the league through a private company, has been accused by Mr. Novelli of becoming too powerful due to being a developer of sites, sponsor and part owner in other teams. An integrity investigation launched by Basketball Australia and helmed by Justin Gleeson, SC, earlier this year cleared Mr. Kestelman of any breaches, deciding the claims were not credible. Basketball Australia did, however, launch a project to update the league's governance settings. The report was not released. The investigation came after New South Wales Supreme Court action launched by the Illawarra Hawks and the South East Melbourne Phoenix to unearth key financial documents failed. In a statement accompanying the association's launch, the owners called for the full Gleeson report to be released. As a first step, the association is calling on Basketball Australia to release the Gleeson report in full, said a spokesperson. The association believes full transparency is in the best interests of the game in Australia. And that's from page 35 with the headline, NBL Team Owners Unite to Push for Report Release.
0: And now on to sport, and this starts on the back page 54 and continued on page 51. Lockie Break, this article by Matt Turner. Adelaide looks poised to rest ruckman Lockie McAndrew against cellar dweller Richmond on Saturday night as it heeds lessons from the last season on managing players ahead of another final series. Determined to have the squad peaking at the right time, the Crows are eyeing a break for rugby union convert McAndrew, who has played all 20 games in his just second year at the club and seventh playing Australian rules. Leadership group member Riley O'Brien is in line for recall, which will be his second AFL appearance this season. Adelaide coach Matthew Nix said McAndrew had been a warrior, but O'Brien was ready to go if needed. Six players, midfielders James Peating, hip groin, Sam Berry, foot, defenders Rory Lard, Laird, ankle, James Borlase, hamstrung, Nick Murray, knee, and Luke Nankovic, chest, are listed as tests. Peating was expected to return this after missing Sunday's win over the Bombers, but Berry has remained sore. Nix said squad management was paramount after doing everything possible to finish on top of the ladder last season before losing both finals in this team's first September appearance since 2017. We know we lack experience when it comes to footy finals, but we've also done a hell of a lot of work in leading in the same midfield right throughout the year, and at this stage we're grinding, trying to hang on in there and put our best out, and we weren't able to do that in the finals, he said. But it's not as clear as cut as giving a player a week off, and that'll be the difference. The AFL on Monday wrote to clubs stating it would scrutinise player selection leading up to the finals and warning them about mass resting of players. Nick's understanding of the memo was, does it pass the pub test? But he said at times it changed no team in the competition does any more. There's a real importance of being smart and planning for the future. That's why we have a squad, said Nix, whose Crows sat fourth on the ladder with three rounds remaining, one win and a 0.4% above the wild card spots. We would have to win every game of football from this point on. Nick said the side felt different compared to last year because it still had not hit top form and has had fresher players, partly because of their injuries. We're not coming to this point in the year feeling it's been a long season, he said. There's a lot of energy and enthusiasm within the group. That was from pages 54 and 51, Lockie Break.
1: And we go to the back page, page 50, with the headline, Hornet takes lead role to milestone. And following on to page 50, Hornets buzzing ahead of milestone, written by Matt Turner. Port Adelaide star Jason Horne-Francis says sitting in on leadership meetings this season has helped take his football to another level. Horne-Francis has ambitions to captain the Power one day and has enjoyed the added responsibility of having a greater influence on the team. The 23-year-old midfielder is in career best form as he prepares to play his 100th game on Saturday against Sydney at the SCG. Horne-Francis said being introduced to the leadership group was a turning point in his year. It's probably put a little bit more pressure on me, but I've always got to deal with that now, and I feel like it's a good pressure, Horne-Francis said. I want to be a leader of the footy club, get young boys looking up to me and having a little bit more accountability. Saturday's milestone will be Horne-Francis' 83rd match for the Power after starting at North Melbourne as the number one national draft pick in 2021. The South Adelaide product sought a trade to Port one season into his career for family reasons. Horne-Francis said he entered the competition as a raw 18-year-old who thought things would go smoothly and that he would play well immediately. It's the opposite of that. You go through lots of ups and downs, said Horne-Francis, whose sole season at the Kangaroos yielded 4 goals and 2 wins from 17 games. It was definitely a lot harder than I thought. I've learned it's a lot about the mental side of the game to get yourself up every week and play good footy. There's been ups and downs with injuries and obviously the move in the first year, but I'm just very grateful to get to 100. Being drafted first and requesting a trade home so early in his career led to intense scrutiny and jibes that had since dimmed down a little bit. I still get the odd ice bath comment about every now and then, which makes me giggle a little, said Horne Francis, who was dropped by the Kangaroos in 2022 for not completing his recovery properly. Unable to run for large chunks last pre-season because of a foot injury, Horne Francis focused on improving things like his diet and sleep, which he believed were paying off. He joked he was missing a lot of fast foods. I don't think I've had them in a while, but I'm sure I'll get it in the end of the season, where I'll have a week or so when I'll treat myself, he said on Wednesday. Horne Francis looked forward to having his family with him in Sydney for his 100th game. I had my year or so after joining Port where I got around them a lot, he said. I'm still very close with them and talk to them all the time, but I've got more independence, which has been good. And that's from back page 54 and inside on page 50, Hornet takes lead role to milestone.
0: And now from page 43, netball pay war averted. New CPA deal reached. This article by Emma Greenwood. Super Netball has avoided another poisonous pay war after Netball Australia and Australian Netball Players Association reached an agreement on the CPA. Clubs will be able to sign players with full contracts with Super Netball window now open after the parties signed off on the agreement on Tuesday night. NA updated its proposal to athletes last week, outlining improved terms to the 12-month bridging agreement after its third and final offer was recently rejected by the players' union. This has now been agreed to by the ANPA, with the improved offering including an increase in salary cap greater than CPI, one-off payment to athletes on signing the commercial partner for Super Netball, the option for players to sign multi-year contracts, 2 years of additional time off per year through condensing training programs, increased opportunities for individual sponsorship deals, and increased health insurance and meal allowance. Full contracting for 2027 can start, while the option for multi-year contracts means athletes will be able to gain security for the future. While this CPA provides certainty for 2027, our attention now turns to the next negotiation, ANPA Chief Executive Catherine Harvey-Williams said. The next CPA provides the opportunity for the game to recognise players through a genuine revenue-sharing model, a long-term agreement and remuneration that better reflects the value players create for the sport. The players have done the right thing by the sports throughout these negotiations. It will be important the next sport reciprocates next time. Netball Australia Interim CEO Mark Flavo said the 12-month bridging agreement had the right balance, giving the players uncertainty positioning for the sport for the growth. We are getting at a pivotal moment for our sport. With this agreement, gives our players and clubs certainty while we enter a period of significant commercial opportunity for netball. We are seeing a strong interest in the market for our game. There is more work to do on meeting for this and ask for more athletes and clubs, but this agreement delivers meaningful outcomes for players today while demonstrating the responsibility to balance the long-term sustainability of the league. With New Zealand's ANZ Premiership on the verge of collapse as the Kiwis national body battles multi-million dollar debt with no broadcast deal in place for the next season, Silver Ferns players are expected to flood the Super Netball market with almost every member of the Commonwealth Games squad set to cross the Tasman. We know there is more work ahead, but it is stronger that we make the competition together. The more we can deliver for players, clubs and everyone who loves our game, Netball Queensland Chief Executive Kate Davies, speaking on behalf of Super Netball Clubs, said. From page 43, netball pay war averted.
1: And returning to general news with a headline from page 19, From Plot Twists to Pearl Stitches, written by Taylor Masson. When Victoria Perman finishes writing for the day, she doesn't reach for her phone. Instead, the best-selling South Australian author reaches for her ball of yarn. After years spent balancing work and raising three children, Ms. Perman has rediscovered the knitting and crochet skills her mother Emma taught her as a girl, finding a creative outlet that became the perfect way to unwind after hours at the computer. Crafting for me is a great way to unwind and quiet my mind after spending all day at the computer writing books, she said. I find it really meditative and something that keeps me from dooms rolling on my phone in the evening. What a relief it is to want to reach for my yarn instead of a screen. A chance lesson at Adelaide Yarn Store, the Yarn Pig, with friend Sally, helped it reignite her passion, with owner Pauline guiding the pair through the finer points of knitting and crochet. Ms. Perman believes initiatives such as the Blanket Appeal highlight how the knitting and crochet community can make a real difference during winter. Knitters and crocheteers love what they do, and it's a wonderful to think that they pour that love of creating into helping struggling South Australians, she said. And that's from page 19, from plot twists to pearl stitches.
0: And also from page 12, guards accused of cash grabs. This article by Mark Butler and Gerard Lynch. Leading security firm Armaguard has been hit by allegations two of its Melbourne offices stole almost $500,000 while on a suburban cash run. Matafa Yoris, 44, and Salitin Karashki, 25, have been charged with stealing the money as they took cash to and from automatic teller machines. Moonee Valley CIU detectives arrested the pair last week. They raided properties at Mickingham and Dallas in Melbourne's northern suburbs. A Victorian police spokesman said it was alleged there were more than 10 instances where irregularities had emerged with the cash runs. Statement did not say whether the money had been recovered. Armaguard is part of the Linfox group of companies and it was contacted for comment. And that was from page 12, guards accused of cash grabs.
1: And that was our last news story today from today's Advertiser newspaper. Time is approaching 8:59, in fact just past it. Current temperature in Adelaide is 11.8 with an expected top of 17. The current temperature in Darwin is 20 with a high of 32. Thank you for tuning in to Daily News Breakfast Program. We've enjoyed bringing it to you. I'm Brian Wellington and reading with me today was John Anderson. And I've been your panel operator for the program. The time is just before 9 o'clock. 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
6: 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How are you this week, Simon?
7: I'm great, Andrew. It's been a really good week and I'm having a really good time and it's really good to be here in the studio with you today. And it's good to be kind of following up on something I'm really keen about, which is the organisation known as DADA, which is a disability arts centre, an arts program based here in Western Australia. And we were at the Radio DADA launch recently, and I've met our guest who we will be speaking with. And it's really good to be talking to Joe Teakle about his projects.
3: Joe is a fascinating guest. He's a film enthusiast, as you said. He's a presenter on Radio DADA, and he's also a budding filmmaker here in Perth. Joe is an example of somebody who actually lives with ability and not disability. Joe has an acquired brain injury, and he's a remarkable young man, and very determined and very passionate about what he does.
7: Now, through some of the projects that are run down in DADA, including the project called In Frame, which is a filmmaking project, DADA does help support people with disabilities in all sorts of art areas, including film, including radio. They also have an annual film festival called Another Film Festival, which is linked to and associated with the Other Film Festival, which is a short film festival focusing on people with disabilities in either creating the film themselves or acting within the film. And I really support that and encourage people to check out those film festivals that are helping encourage people with a disability in the arts, and in this case, films. And as Andrew said, our guest Joe, he focuses on his ability and not his disability, and that's a wonderful thing, and he's trying to bring that to light within the films that he is wanting to make.
3: So, yeah, it was fantastic to chat with Joe, and here's our conversation that we had with him. Hello and welcome to the program. Our guest this week is Joe Teakle. Joe is a film enthusiast and Radio DADA presenter and budding filmmaker. Joe, welcome to the program.
8: Thank you for having me, Andrew. I'm excited to be here.
3: Thank you for coming onto the program. It's great to have you here.
7: Hi, Joe. Thanks for coming in. It's really good to have you here in the studio at Vision Australia Radio. And we met you at the Radio DADA launch. And from that, I got really interested and excited to meet with you and to talk with you. I'd like to get the basics out of the way first, because we are here on radio, so it's not a physical medium. Now, you have a physical disability. Can you tell us about that and explain what that involves? Because you have an acquired brain injury, is that right?
8: Yes, that's right. To explain it, when I was 13 years old, one of my siblings and I were both hit by a car, and we had severe injuries from then on. They had serious injuries, but they got better after a while. And I had a bit of something worse, which was an acquired brain injury, and that resulted in left-sided hemiplegia, which is the left side of my body is more paralyzed than the right side.
7: Now, given that, has that been a major significant difficulty for you through your life?
8: Well, it's definitely been something I had to come to terms with and just figure out how to do it with how to use stuff with both hands. Sometimes it's been a bit more tricky. And also relating to the brain injury, it sometimes takes me a little longer to process things. And I do suffer mental fatigue a bit more seriously than other able-bodied people.
7: Just to move on from that slightly, I lived in Melbourne for a very long time, and whilst I was there, I was part of an organisation called Brain Injury Matters, BIM, and that was all about people who had acquired brain injury. And one of my good friends, Brent Alford, hello Brent, in Melbourne, he taught me a lot about what is involved with having an acquired brain injury. And yeah, he mentioned one of the major things is fatigue. As Andrew mentioned, you're a budding filmmaker. And Andrew, you tried to check out Joe's work on SBS. What did you make of it, Andrew?
3: Oh, it's a fantastic film. It's called Theatricality. When we referred to you earlier as a budding filmmaker, you're actually off and running. You've made this documentary, and it's streaming on SBS On Demand.
8: So yes, that's right.
3: That's pretty exciting.
8: Yeah.
3: And it's a great snapshot of conversations with eight young student actors and talking about what it's like being an aspiring actor. So tell me a bit about the genesis of the project.
8: Well, I was contacted by DADA, the place that helped organize this. It was a filmmaking initiative for people with disability. And I mean, they must have just found me out somehow. And I'm very happy. And they wanted me to pitch something. And one of the things I pitched was a documentary I wanted to make on this community theater that I help at, the Sterling Players. And of all the shows that I've witnessed and worked on, whether that be a tech or as an acting extra, I've seen some very young actors who are really professional. And it's just kind of wondering, because I've dabbled in acting a bit, but I want to see what they think about the acting profession, because it seems equally as precarious as the filmmaking profession, and it could be pretty tough and ruthless and all that stuff. But they thought that was a brilliant idea, so I had them on board. I'm friends with them and their parents, and I contacted them and asked, would you like to be involved in this little project? And I think something that a mentor of mine advised me was that these guys would love to share their stories. So I got a very good response from a lot of people, and I'm very happy with the work and all the interviews with those guys. They're so great and so talented and such great, eloquent speakers.
3: That's right. They're so willing to share their stories and their experiences.
8: Yeah, they are. The stage is all theirs for them. And, you know, they're basically directing me and how I guide the way for the interviews and then for the final edit. There was so much, but I think I got a real good majority, some of the most important bits that they shared with me, which is funny and, you know, insightful and just inspiring, really.
7: So as we mentioned, we met you at DADA. Now, for those who don't know, DADA is a disability arts centre that does training for people who have a disability or have mental health issues or have different kinds of disadvantage in who want to explore different forms of art. They have two major centres in Perth metropolitan area, one in Fremantle, which is their headquarters, and one in Midland. And they are a really great organisation that also, they also help to provide audio description for live events and theatre and so on. And I did a program on DADA a little while ago, and I highly recommend to not only check out my previous podcast, but to look up what DADA is and to find out how to get involved with that if you're interested. Now, getting back to your work, Joe, and that documentary, so you were already involved with that theatre group?
8: Yeah, actually, for quite a few years I was involved with them from, like, 2021. I don't know, I was just going through something at the moment, and then I was invited to be part of one of their productions, and I felt a big energy boost with these people. I mean, they were nice and friendly, and they accepted me for who I am, and yeah, I just felt a place of belonging with them.
7: Now, Joe, that takes us to the start of your story. How did you initially get interested in film and theatre and wanting to be an actor?
8: Oh, well, I think the whole thing with wanting to be a filmmaker started from a very young age. It was advised by one of my parents. They said, you know, I'd probably be like a Spielberg character. And yes, at a young age, I was thinking that this would be a good thing to do. And it was always just like a bit of a dream and a theoretical aim in life. But then when I had the car accident, which was, you know, I was 13 years old when that happened, so a big shift in my life there. But when that happened, I did get the realization that it was time to make this goal a reality and work towards it. So that's what I've been doing ever since then. I mean, I've been to film school, which was, well, you know, I've graduated high school and college, and then I went to university. That was basically my film school, the University of Notre Dame, not too far from DADA, to be honest. That's quite, it's all nice down there in Fremantle. That's probably the reason why I did go there. But I had a great mentor there, Michael McCall, and I owe him everything there. And I made some very good friends. And I was just working around all the work schedules and the stuff to do with being a film student at uni. And that was just basically how I found my passion for filmmaking, because that's a hard thing to obtain, especially out in the real world, because it's very hard to be part of and to even create film work here in Perth. But it's picking up. Well, it's all about, you know, being a bit self-reliant and sticking to your guns and just loving it, the whole loving it all, loving the whole journey and the whole process, and knowing that you'll get somewhere if you keep at it.
7: Now, I want to get to, we're on radio, so having a physical disability is no barrier. However, I'm wondering if having a physical disability and wanting to be a film or theatre actor or even a filmmaker has been an issue for you.
8: Well, ever since I, you know, started out, you know, woke up from the concussion after the car accident and been in hospital and stuff, there was a lot of difficulties I faced with my physicality, and a lot of that resulted in going to occupational therapy and physiotherapy pretty constantly, and I still go to it today. And I have found, especially when I transitioned into the uni life, I have found that I've gotten myself physically to a place where I am very comfortable, you know, going about life like any average Joe, as I'm sort of like. Yeah, I just go around walking. I mean, even with this limp that I have a constant limp that is something I picked up from the accident. And also, my left arm doesn't move well, but I can swing my arms as I walk around places.
7: So, Joe, tell us about your aspirations of being a filmmaker and also taking into the account that you do have this disability.
8: Well, in my aspirations of being a filmmaker, and a lot of it doesn't entirely relate to how I cope with being a disabled, you know, filmmaker or practitioner or how I live with a disability. It's just all my filmmaking ambition. I'd love to get, you know, feature films or perhaps even short films. I have a soft spot, like a big heartfelt place for feature films, and I'd love to get them set up and started off in Perth, like make a Perth film production. You know, because I have a lot of family who are actors and into the acting profession. They're much better actors than I could ever try to be. And I'm usually the guy, the producer, the guy who supplies the camera and the microphones and all the editing software. But my ambition is to sort of, you know, make a career in film production here in Perth, and and perhaps even the whole of Western Australia, the whole of Australia even.
7: Right. I was just thinking as we're talking, for novices like me, a filmmaker, so is that like a director?
8: Well, as the self-taught filmmaker, I am in kind of a Richard Linklater, I think, sort of area. It's sort of being a self-taught filmmaker. My big ambition is to be a film director. That's where my passion, where my heart is set. But for this documentary that I made, I've had to be the film producer, and this was after knowing, you know, next to nil about what that whole job consists of, especially in like a long-term film project setting. I do like to write scripts on Final Draft, and I do like to edit around with some footage of my own, and it's seeing what gets picked up and, you know, what you might save for later. It's a bit of a broad term, you know, calling yourself a filmmaker, because it doesn't specifically state what area of film production you specialize in. I'd say for the areas I'm looking at, and I have a specialty with being a film editor, especially in the documentary, there's some pretty clever transitions from colored footage to black and white footage, which sort of breaks the fourth wall and sort of reveals me and my siblings at the cameras, you know, the crew members. And then it cuts back to times when the interviewees, the kids, were on stage during rehearsals.
6: You're listening to In Plain Sight on Vision Australia Radio with Simon Chong and me, Andrew Williams. Our guest this week is Joe Teakle. Joe's a film enthusiast and presenter on Radio Dada and also a budding filmmaker. And now it's back to our conversation with Joe.
7: You've had an interest in film since you were young, and I'm glad that your accident didn't interrupt that interest in films.
8: Yes, truly.
7: And now, as we also mentioned, you have a radio program on Radio Dada. Your show revolves around talking about films. Can you tell us, remind me of what the program is called, please? Rad Joe.
8: It's technically called Film Talk with Rady Joe, but yes, it's spelt like Rad Joe, as in like Radical Joe. But
7: yeah. So what's the idea of the program?
8: Yeah, well, this was something that was advised to me by my dad, who's introduced me to the classics of John Wayne and all the old time, the films he watched when he was a kid. I've had a lot of exposure to films that were made before I was born and before a lot of my friends and colleagues were born. that's basically what the radio show is about. It's comparing one older film with one newer film and then talking about a relevant topic that is explored in both films. A bit of a compare and contrast element to it. And I would love to hope, and I'd love to sort of tie in there that how this would relate to the film industry in Australia or in the world, but more so contemporary. Like, how is it affecting us to this day, and what's its influence on us as aspiring filmmakers? How can it influence them? Just where's its place in contemporary society?
7: So this is a new program. Give me an example of one of the programs, the two films that you explored.
8: This was my favorite episode that I did. It was the one I did, the last one I did in 2025, just last year. For the two films I compared, the topic I was going to make it on was on Bram Stoker's actual Dracula novel, and well, the films that were adapted from it. And the two films that I was going to do was F.W. Murnau's Nosferatu and the Dracula film that starred Christopher Lee. And as I talked about the comparison and contrast there, I ended up spreading on to whole different kinds of film elements, like further Dracula films and further people who have played Dracula and the Nosferatu remake and other films that were adapted from Dracula. And I even stretched into the Twilight series and SpongeBob.
7: SpongeBob?
8: Yeah, well, I think that a lot of young people out there would have been introduced to Nosferatu, the character that Max Schreck plays in Nosferatu, from a certain SpongeBob episode, which they can check out.
7: Do you know anything about SpongeBob, Andrew?
3: I know a bit about, well, it's SpongeBob SquarePants, essentially.
8: Yes.
3: Not much more than that. I haven't really watched it, but I know it's hugely popular and influential.
8: Oh, yes. Well, just a hint for the listeners. It's the episode with the hash-slinging slasher, if I can say that.
3: Okay, that's pretty hard to roll off the tongue.
8: Tell us about it. Yeah.
3: Do you have any particular film favourites yourself? Okay. Either contemporary or you know, the classic films.
8: I'm afraid that, you know, with contemporary films, it's probably like Christopher Nolan films have been very influential. Like, at university, I first saw Inception, and in that film, I thought, it changed my life. Anything is possible in the world of filmmaking when I saw that movie. And well, recently I've seen Oppenheimer and Interstellar, and those were influential. I'm dying to see The Odyssey later this year.
3: Mm-hmm.
8: But I have to say, out of all the films I loved and seen, like Robin Hood with Errol Flynn, Indiana Jones, especially The Last Crusade, a classic film that I watched that has become my new number one go-to is the Akira Kurosawa epic Seven Samurai.
3: Yes.
8: That's a film that I owe pretty much everything to.
7: I don't know a lot about films, but I follow pop culture discussions and so forth. And that film comes up a lot.
8: Yeah, it's the film that sort of started a lot of things for contemporary cinema, like techniques and storytelling.
7: Who was the director of that one?
8: Akira Kurosawa, I mentioned that. I'm a fan of his, as I'm a fan of John Ford and Kubrick and Hitchcock and Spielberg, of course.
3: Have you found in doing your research for your program where you look at a classic film and one that's more contemporary, do you come across a classic film that you think that could never be remade?
8: You mean like remaking classic films?
3: Yeah, or retelling the story in a way. But I mean, I guess that's why a classic film is a classic film. It is what it is.
8: Yeah, it's very, I don't know, there's such a dichotomous perception to this thing. At one angle, it could seem very sacrilegious because it's almost like when this film was originally made, and that's all it is. It can't ever be redone because it was just at the time, at the era. But it still keeps going, maybe because it does make a bit of money and it offers audiences a bit of familiarity with how a story is running.
3: I'm thinking of the film like Citizen Kane, Orson Welles' Citizen Kane, where Orson Welles employed all those amazing filming aspects like deep focus and that kind of stuff. It's like you could never remake that.
8: Well, in saying that, he would never have, it would not be like as influential to discover all those aspects like long depth of field and aiming the camera at the ceiling or stuff. And also, I think there's been a conspiracy he's relating to a person in real life. I think it was William Randolph Hearst.
7: That's right.
8: I'm a big fan of finding original content and original stories, but just my big goal for that would be just do it good and do it cleverly.
3: And the other way of paying homage is a pastiche, essentially, comedy.
8: Yeah.
3: So, you know, films become so famous that all the camera shots and the angles and the lines and so forth. It can be done really well.
7: Now, unfortunately, as we thought might happen within this conversation, time moves quite quickly. So I'd like to talk about your radio data that goes out once a week.
8: Yeah.
7: On a Wednesday. And for those who are interested, Radio Data is what we call an online radio broadcasting station. So it doesn't broadcast live on a radio network. It's online. So if you go to DADAA, look that up and you'll find how to click onto the radio programs that are happening there. Now, Joel, let's ask you now, what are some of your current goals and aspirations in regards to filmmaking and the things that you're doing?
8: Well, I am looking towards, I'm doing what every aspiring filmmaker would love to do, and I'm trying to get short films made, and at the same time, I'm just writing scripts that could be for feature films, and I'd love to get, you know, short films off the ground. I might try and apply for, funding bodies that support, but I'm going pretty at my own pace with it all. I'm trying to read a big textbook to self-teach myself on being a producer, and I hope that really pays off.
7: I want to go back to something I was sort of leaning towards earlier on our conversation, and about having a disability and being in the arts and being in theatre and television and movies and so forth. It often comes up in conversation, especially in programs like this, about disability representation within the arts, both on and off camera. Oh, you might go, not you personally, but someone might go to audition for a role in theatre or television, and then the director or the producer might say, oh, sorry, we don't have a role for a person with disability in this performance.
8: Yeah,
7: I'm not here to be a disabled actor. I'm here to be an actor.
8: Of course, yeah.
7: Do you want to talk a little bit about that at all?
8: You know, I think people who have a disability have the right to, you know, go towards that goal and to not be limited by, you know, applying. Like, say, if it was an actor with a disability, I don't think they should be limited to, you know, characters with their same disability. I mean, of course, it could be a plus if it does come up, but you know, I think they have equal right to, you know, try out for any type of character and to pursue any, you know, avenue, like, you know, whether that be theater or film, you know, show their skill set. And I wouldn't say that they have to be defined or limited by their disability, as in it doesn't really define them. It's, you know, it's just how they're living. And, you know, give these people a chance and you might discover something that's, you know, never been seen before and never been, could actually offer a great thing for your project.
7: Yeah. Andrew, it's been a delight to have Joe in the studio and his enthusiasm just free-flowing. It's great, isn't it?
3: Yeah, it's been fantastic.
8: Thank you, guys. I really appreciate you inviting me.
7: Well, that's a beautiful voice. Joe, it has been a real delight to have you in the studio today.
8: Thank you.
7: I can highly recommend people who want someone with this kind of enthusiasm, this kind of talent, this kind of knowledge to participate in their theatre or their movie or their radio because Joe is a great candidate for any of those kind of roles. Unfortunately, we have to finish now. Just before we say goodbye to everybody, is there anything you'd like to finish with and say before we go, Joe?
8: Well, you know, being someone who was born able-bodied and had such a traumatic accident that left me in a different position in my life, I guess I'd just like to share with all the listeners out there that, you know, the secret to what might be considered my success or what I'm aiming for to be my success is, you know, all the tribulations you face, all the situations and all the difficulties, all the pain even, especially, all that you might face, it's always important to just, you know, keep at it, keep going, and, you know, trust your heart and know where your passion lies. Because I might have said this before, but that's the universal secret of success for anyone, is to just keep going. Don't give up. Don't give in. Disability doesn't define you, and it should not bring you down or lower than other able-bodied peeps out there. Just keep at it and know what you're meant for. Just know what you love to do in life, because that's what you're meant for, and keep at it.
7: there is often more than one way or one road to that final goal, that success that you're looking for. Thanks, Joe, for joining us today. It's been a lot of fun. It's been really great to be with you and to share your passion and your enthusiasm and your knowledge about film and everything else with us today.
8: Yeah, thank you for having me.
7: Okay, so that's all we've got time for today, everyone. Thanks for joining us, and we look forward to speaking to you next time here on Vision Australia Radio. Bye for now. Cheers.
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13: On Vision Australia Radio, you're listening to The Seeing Eye Dog Show with me, your host, Harriet Moffat. Today, I'm joined by Seeing Eye Dog's lead veterinarian, Dr. Ash Mooney, who's going to be talking to us about some of the foods and things that dogs should avoid eating, including plants. So we're going to be talking about some of those common hazards that your dog might try to ingest, which ones we should avoid, and then what we might do about it as well. We've got a bit of a bumper guide today about things that might harm your dog, so I hope you find this helpful. Thanks for listening. Hey Ash, thanks for joining me on the show today.
14: Thanks for having me, Harriet. It's always nice to be here.
13: Could you please start off by introducing yourself?
14: So my name is Ash Mooney. I am the lead vet for Seeing Eye Dogs.
13: And today I wanted to talk a little bit about some of the foods, plants, and other things that dogs might get into and might make them a bit unwell. Just to start off with, what are some of the food items that you find, that maybe dogs get into that cause some of the issues that we might hear about?
14: Yeah, so the biggest one is probably chocolate. The darker the chocolate, the more immediately toxic it is to the dog, but it also depends on the size of the dog. So there's a dose essentially that can be toxic. So a much littler dog needs a lower dose for it to be toxic than a much larger dog. Chocolate actually can't be digested by them at all, and it just sits in their stomach. There's a lot of different chemical components in chocolate that are toxic, and they can cause things like vomiting, diarrhea, a very rapid heart rate. Sometimes it can progress to things like collapse, and it can be fatal if they have enough of a dark enough chocolate or just enough of the toxic compounds in the chocolate. Generally, White chocolate isn't as toxic because it doesn't have a lot of things like caffeine in it. But that being said, I still wouldn't advise feeding white chocolate to your dog. Don't feed them any sort of chocolate at all. I have a lot of issues with seeing dogs who have ingested chocolate, especially around Easter, when people like to do